0: Squires popped out into foul territory in the first. He's 0 for 1 today. Again on a 9-game hitting streak. 1-1, swing and a miss. And it's 1 and 2. Two. High and away misses. It's two balls and two strikes on Brent Squires. Next pitch. Ground ball over the bat on the right of second into center field. So there it is for Brent Squires. A hit in the 10th straight game to tie his season-long hit streak. This has been a really good stretch for Brent. Going back to May the 16th, start of last week's series in St. Paul, is 14 for 38, a batting average over 360. Well, the leadoff man on for Andrew Velasquez, wearing zero on the back of his jersey. First pitch is high and away, ball one. Velasquez came in defensively in the top of this inning. He came in at shortstop. Kevin Newman slid over to third with Matthew Lugo exiting the game. Velasquez drops a bunt down. It's a good one. Out in front of the plate. Nailing the pickup. Throw to first. And wow, they got him. That was bang, bang. Velasquez, it almost looked like he was bunting for a hit. But the sacrifice worked. Squires to second. One away at the bottom of the third. And we'll pause 10 seconds for station identification here on the Storm Chasers Baseball Network.
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0: 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I'm Nick Batters. First pitch to Abraham Toro is called a strike. Nothing and one. So it's Squires on second, one out of the bottom of the third. 2-2 ball game here at Warner Park. Austin Peterson looks back to second once, now twice, and delivers home. Swing and a miss, down and away. The count is nothing and two. Oh and two on Toro. Peterson delivers. Line drive bounced off the glove of the first baseman Nunez into right field. Around third, Squires home to score. It's an RBI single for Abraham Toro, and the Storm Chasers take a 3-2 lead of the third. Abraham Toro drives home Brent Squires. Brandon Drury will bat, a runner on first and one out. Here's Brandon Drury, right-hand batting first baseman. First pitch, he's in for a called strike, nothing and one. Drury struck out looking in the second. It was the second of Austin Peterson's, now three strikeouts today. One on, one out, the pitch. Swing and a miss. 0-2 the count. Pitching for the Pantry is proudly sponsored by Conagra Brands right here in Omaha. Every Tuesday home game, bring three canned food items to Warner Park in exchange for one berm ticket. One on, one out. The 0-2 to Drury. Misses away. One ball and two strikes. Brandon Drury on a 7-game hitting streak. He's got a little ways to go for a career high. His career high is 18. 1-2, misses outside. Check swing appeal to first, no swing. It's 2-2. Well, that hitting streak for Brandon came in his very first year of professional baseball. 2011, had a career best hitting streak in rookie ball. 2-2. Bounce foul at the plate. Still two balls and two strikes. Drury did have a couple of solid hitting streaks with the Reds in 2022. That was the year that he was the National League Utility Silver Slugger. Started the year with the Reds, finished with the Padres. Had both a 12-9 game hitting streak in the span of about a month and a half between June and July. A 2-2. Ground ball cued to the right of the mound, fielded by the second baseman Brito. Flips to second for one. The shortstop Tolentino's relay to first is in time for two, and inning ending 4-6-3 double play. So Toro out at second and Drury out at first. A Chasers score run on two hits in the bottom of the third inning. No errors and nobody left the board. It's the Storm Chasers 3, the Clippers 2. We go to the fourth from Warner Park.

0: 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Now, let's get back to Warner Park. Here's the voice of the Omaha Storm Chasers, Nick Batters.
1: 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We go to the top of the fourth from Warner Park on a Saturday night in Sarpy County. I'm Nick Batters. The Omaha Storm Chasers lead the Columbus Clippers 3-2, and a new arm is in. Right-hander Ben Sears has the fourth for Omaha. He'll face the left-hand batting Dom Nunez. And the first pitch. Lined in the air to right, cross angling over into a feet first slide, and he makes the catch for out number one. Well, this pitching change for the Storm Chasers is brought to you by Bishop Exteriors. When it's time for a change, trust the pros at Bishop Exteriors. It was two innings scoreless for Chris Bubich, and then Ethan Bosacker struggled in the third. Two runs on three hits, 42 pitches, only 22 of them strikes. Bosacker just the inning. Now Sears delivers to Milan Tolentino. First pitch lined the other way down the left side, foul. And it's nothing and one. Well, for Ben Sears, it's his 21st appearance of the year. 4-0 record, a 4.35 ERA. He has 35 strikeouts and 39 and a third innings. Sears is fourth on the Storm Chasers in innings pitched. He has made 8 opener starts this year. 7 of his 12 relief appearances have been scoreless. The 0-1. Pop foul off to the left, and it's nothing in 2. Ben Sears has worked past a first inning 17 times with Omaha this year of his 20 appearances. 12 of his 20 have been 2 innings or more. And he's even finished 3 innings 3 times. The 0-2 from Sears to Tolentino. High and away misses. It's 1-2 on Milan. He tripled to open the third. That was the first batter that Ethan Bosacker faced, and then Tolentino came around to score. Pitch misses outside. It's 2-2. Sears, the 2-2 offering. High pop behind the plate. Bailey gives it a look. It's into the seats and bounces on the roof of the press box. Doesn't come back down. No souvenir for the fans. Try it again, 2-2. A lot of families in the ballpark today. It is kids' night at the ballpark. Peppa Pig is in attendance. A 2-2 pitch. Swing and a miss, strike 3. First strikeout of the game for Storm Chaser pitchers comes from Ben Sears. He elevates a fastball. Tolentino swings through it. Two away in the top of the fourth. A strikeout by Ben, and every Storm Chasers strikeout this season is presented by Freddy's. From cook-to-order steak burgers to frozen custard treats, there's a dish for everyone at Freddy's. Bases empty, 2 outs in the fourth, 3-2 Omaha leads. Sears delivers to Joe Lampe, who taps the first pitch foul, nothing and one. Sears trying for a 1-2-3 inning. A pitch. Taken for a ball. And it's 1-1. Next pitch. Ball 2, 2-1. He popped out of the third. Oh, he's 0 for 1 today. Sears has the sign. He delivers. Foul to the left. And it's 2-2. A Well, the Clippers scored their two runs in the third inning on RBI singles from Juan Brito and Ralphie Velasquez. And all the damage came with two outs. Four straight reached with two outs in the third. The 2-2. Lampe grounds it foul wide of third base. Wide of first base, I beg your pardon. Still two balls and two strikes. If Lampe can reach Angel Henao, he's on deck. He would be due to bat next. The 2-2 pitch. Misses away. Ball three. And the count runs full. Three balls and two strikes. 3-2 the count on Lampe. Base is empty, two outs. Top of the fourth inning, it's 3-2 Storm Chasers. A payoff pitch. Ground ball foul wide of first. Still three balls and two strikes. A little bit of a laborious plate appearance for Sears. He will throw an eighth pitch. It was Brito yesterday who had both 12 and 10 pitch plate appearances. Again, the 3-2 to Lampe. He's grounded to the right. Second baseman Wilson comes in. He fields and throws to first to end a 1-2-3 top of the fourth inning for Ben Sears. Sears comes out of the bullpen and quiets the Clipper bats. We go to the bottom of the fourth. The Storm Chasers lead it 3-2.

0: 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Here's the voice of the Omaha Storm Chasers, Nick Batters.
1: 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It's the bottom of the fourth inning on a Saturday night at Warner Park. The Omaha Storm Chasers hold a 3-2 lead over the Columbus Clippers, and Gavin Cross leads things off. Austin Peterson delivers. Ball, strike one into Cross. It's 0-1. Cross, Luke Maley, and Kevin Newman. It's the bottom third of the Storm Chasers lineup. 0-1. High fly into left center. Velasquez and Lampe headed forward. It's the left fielder Velasquez taking charge. He drifts into left center and makes a two-hand catch. There's one away. It's time for a Jay Stinnett contracting game update. Jay Stinnett contracting. We have you covered. For the Clippers today, two runs on four hits, no errors made by Columbus. Four runners left on base, and the Clippers have gone 2-for-7 with runners in scoring position. For Omaha, three runs on seven hits, no errors, three left on. The Chasers, 1-for-4 with runners in scoring position. The first pitch to Luke Maley is up and in, ball one. The Chasers got two runs in the second on the Gavin Cross two-run homer. Abraham Toro had an RBI single in the third, the 1-0. Little flare to shallow center. Brito and Tolentino out. Lampe in. Lampe into a feet first slide. He makes the catch. And there's the second out. A pair of quick flyouts for Austin Peterson. He's thrown four pitches and gotten two outs. Two away in the fourth. Well, that's how the Storm Chasers scored their three runs. Two runs in the third inning came with two outs for the Clippers on RBI singles from Juan Brito and Ralphie Velasquez. First pitch to Kevin Newman. He's down and outside. Ball one. Newman grounded into a fielder's choice in the second. He's 0-for-1 today. 1-0 pitch is flipped to the right side of the diamond. First baseman Nunez has it tracked. Just a few steps behind the first base bag. Nunez makes the catch to complete a 1-2-3 bottom of the fourth for Austin Peterson. Oh, Peterson makes quick work of the Storm Chasers at the bottom of the fourth. Ben Sears back to work as we go to the fifth from Papillion.

0: 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Now, let's get back to Warner Park. Here's the voice of the Omaha Storm Chasers, Nick Batters.
1: 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Ben Sears delivers to Angel Hanau as we open the fifth. First pitch in for strike one. It's a 3-2 Storm Chasers lead. This ball game creeping up on the halfway point. 3-2 Omaha. And Sears going through the Clippers lineup after retiring the bottom three for a 1-2-3 fourth inning. First pitch bounced to the third baseman Newman on the grass. He fields it and throws the first. One away. Because five consecutive Clipper batters retired. Sears now into his second inning of relief, third time through the Clippers' order. And it's Juan Brito, switch hitting second baseman, who will stand in from the left side. Brito lined out of the first, and an RBI single, run scored in the third. Base is empty, one out. 3-2 Omaha in the fifth. A first pitch. Misses away, ball one. It's two innings from Chris Bubich. One inning from Ethan Bosacker, and now Sears into his second inning of relief. A 1-0. Taken for a strike. 1-1. Brito had the RBI single in the third that got the Clippers on the board. At the time, cut Omaha's lead to 2-1. The pitch. Taken for a ball outside. It's 2-1. After Brito, C.J. Kafis will bat. He's waiting next on deck. The pitch. Fastball just misses. 3-1. Infielder pulled. Newman a step behind the grass at third. The pitch. Misses inside. Ball four. So a walk to Juan Brito. The second time on base in three tries. C.J. Kafis is 0-for-1 today. Grounded out in the first, walked in the third. The first pitch. Misses inside, 1-0. Infield pulled around to the right side. Outfield shades the other way. A little bit of space in right center for Kafis. 1-0. Bounced over the mound to the right of second. Backhanded by Wilson at second. Flips to second base for one. The shortstop Velasquez is really to first is not in time. Well, they can't turn the inning-ending double play, but do force out the lead runner. Brito is out at second, 4-6 in the fielder's choice. Kafis is safe at first. A runner on first with two outs for Ralphie Velasquez. Velasquez 2-for-2 today at an RBI single in the third. The first pitch. Line drive, crack to right, cross coming in. He'll have to take it on a couple of bounces. Kafis hits second. He's headed for third. Cross a bobble, but it doesn't affect anything. Kafis goes first to third. Ralphie Velasquez is 3-for-3. A good day for Ralphie Velasquez. Singles in five innings. Clippers have runners on the corners with two outs. Bo Naylor will be the batter. A first pitch to Naylor. He's in for a strike. Nothing and one. Sears, potential tying and go-ahead runs on base. Neil one. Up and in a ball. 1-1 on Naylor. 0-for-1 today, but he has a walk. Bo Naylor has reached base in now 22 of his 24 games with Columbus. Oh, well, the batting average is only at 235. The on-base percentage is up around 400. The pitch. Taken for a ball. 2-1. Naylor has drawn 21 walks in 24 games. He's also struck out 29 times, but you'll take a 400 on-base percentage any day of the week. A 2-1. Taken for a ball. A lot of close pitches here. None of them have been challenged from Omaha. There have been a few that have struck me as possible challenge-worthy pitches. Leave it at that. The next pitch. High fly in the air to the right field line towards the corner. If it's fair, it's gone. It is fair. It is gone. A three-run homer for Bo Naylor. And the Clippers take a 5-3 lead over the Storm Chasers in the top of the fifth. Well, Bo Naylor crosses home plate, and the four umpires are going to get together. The home plate umpire, Derek Thomas, was waving them in. It was the first base umpire, Darius Gani, down the right field line that made the call. And we'll see.
2: After consultation, the ruling on the field is that the ball is foul.
1: Wow. Wow. That was the crew chief first base umpire, Darius Gani. He was the one who made the call. He just made the announcement. And credit to Darius for using his microphone. Andy Tracy, the Clippers skipper, is out of the first base dugout. He would like an explanation. And I cannot say I blame him. If I were in his shoes, I would want to understand what that conversation was about between the umpires. So, Ralphie Velasquez has to head back to first. C.J. Kafis returns to third. And Bo Naylor steps into the batter's box with the count full, 3-2. I don't know. That was close. But I mean, Derek Thomas must have seen something from home plate, because he was calling for the umpires to gather before Bo Naylor had touched home. Here's the 3-2 pitch from Sears to Bo Naylor. Runner heads for second, and it's fouled straight back. Three balls and two strikes. Again, the 3-2 pitch from Sears to Naylor. Foul to the left. Still 3-2. So what we thought was a three-run homer is instead a foul ball. And now Naylor has fouled off three straight. Kafis on third, Velasquez on first. Runner heads for second of the payoff is popped in the air. Behind second, the shortstop Velasquez calls for it. He makes the catch, and the inning is over with Omaha still on top. So it was not a three-run homer for Bo Naylor. Instead, he pops out to end the inning. No runs on, a walk and a hit, no errors, and two left aboard. Halfway through tonight's ballgame after four and a half. The Storm Chasers lead the Clippers 3-2.

0: 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Here's the voice of the Omaha Storm Chasers, Nick Batters.
1: Halfway home at Warner Park, the Omaha Storm Chasers lead the Columbus Clippers 3-2. It's the bottom of the fifth inning. The top of the Omaha order due to bat. Rudy Martin Jr., Peyton Wilson, and Brett Squires do up. The first pitch. Martin shoots a line drive the other way down the left field line, headed for the corner, and got a home run! Rudy Martin Jr., a laser to the opposite field, and the Storm Chasers lead doubles to 4-2 in the fifth. Welcome back to Warner Park, Rudy. Rudy Martin's first homer of the year with Omaha, his seventh of the season, having done so six times at Double A. And you get the Rudy chants from the fans here. Forward to Omaha in the fifth of that Nebraska Lottery home run. First pitch to Peyton Wilson is outside for ball one. Next pitch is lined to left. Velasquez angles into the alley and makes the catch. Wilson lines out. He falls to 1-for-3 today. One away in the bottom of the fifth. Don't let the action stop when you leave the ballpark. Follow Omaha's top prospects and tomorrow's stars wherever you go with the Bally Sports Live app. It's free, and you can watch on your phone or connect to TVs. 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Every game right at your fingertips. First pitch. Squires grounds it foul. It's nothing and one. Squires singled and scored in the third, and his 0-1 pitch is swatted high in the air and deep to center, but playable for Lampe. A couple of paces away from the warning track. Lampe makes the catch. There are two away. Bases empty, two outs for Andrew Velasquez. Switching in shortstop, bats left-handed in the first pitch. It's in for a con strike. Velasquez came in defensively in the top of the third inning. He's sitting in the spot of Matthew Lugo, who struck out in the first, 0-1. Swing and a miss, nothing and two. Velasquez entered the game at short. The shortstop, Kevin Newman, moved to third. Of course, we've all seen the viral clip. Nick Lofton had to exit today's Royals game. Rather painful play. The 0-2. Ground ball hit fair. Inside third, down the left field line, all the way into the corner. Velasquez speeds around first and pulls into second standing with a two-out double. That double by Andrew, and every Storm Chasers double this season is presented by Jay Stinnett Contracting. Jay Stinnett Contracting, we have you covered. First pitch is a called strike to Abraham Toro. No balls and one strike. Toro's 2-for-2 today, singled and scored in the second, then he singled in a run in the third. The pitch. Check swing on a ball low, 1-1. Toro a two-hit day after his 0 for last night, the 1-1. Fouled at the plate, and it's 1-2. Toro is one of a few Storm Chasers having a really good month of June. Matthew Lugo, we've talked about. Peyton Wilson has had a good month. Toro has hits in 17 of his 21 games this month. The 1-2. Misses down on the way. 2-2. So 2-2 on Abraham Toro. Pitch.

Here comes the Columbus pitching coach, a former Omaha Storm Chaser in Nick Whitgren, out for the Clippers first base dugout to talk with the pitcher. Whitgren was a reliever for Omaha in 2023. He pitched 17 games that year for Omaha, was the team's closer at the start of the year, had five saves. Also pitched the final 27 games of his major league career with the Royals that season. There was a point in that season where we had Nick Prado, Nick Lofton, Nick Whitgren, and Nicky Lopez all on the team. By that point, everyone already called me batters, so I knew not to turn when someone said, "Hey, Nick." There's Brandon Drury, first pitch. Taken for ball one, 1-0. Drury is 0-for-2 today. He struck out and grounded into a double play, so he would like to do not that. So he can't ground into a double play. There are two outs in the fifth. Chasers lead it 5-2. The pitch. Taken for a strike. It's 1-1. Now the stats of Omaha's games against Columbus, kind of interesting. It's pretty black and white, depending on how many runs Omaha scores. 1-1. Call the strike, gets 1-2. I talked about this the other day. When Omaha scores at least four runs against the Clippers, this is going back to 2022, Omaha's 46-10. The Chasers score fewer than four runs, three or fewer. The pitch. Outside, 2-2. When Omaha scores three runs or fewer, the Chasers are 3-21. This is since May of 2022. Shout out to Anthony Slosser, great PR guy from the Clippers. Good nugget of the game notes. 2-2. Called strike three. So Drury's down looking for the second time today. It ends the bottom of the fifth. But the Storm Chasers add on. Two runs on three hits. A homer for Martin. A double from Toro. No errors. And one left aboard. 5-2, Omaha leads Columbus. We play into the sixth here at Warner Park.

0: 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Now, let's get back to Warner Park. Here's the voice of the Omaha Storm Chasers, Nick Batters.
1: 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Top of the sixth, 5-2 Omaha leads. Ben Sears delivers to George Valera. First pitch is outside for ball one. Well, Ben Sears has worked two scoreless innings of relief. He's allowed a hit and a walk. He has a strikeout. Now the 1-0 pitch. Take it for a strike, 1-1. Right-hander Dan Altavilla is warming to the Storm Chasers bullpen. So the day is likely nearing an end for Sears. Just now, that was his 35th pitch of the evening. 1-1. High. Two balls and a strike. Infield to pull for the left-hand bat.

0: Sears delivers. Ground ball hit to first, backhanded by Drury. Nice pick at first by Drury. And an underhand flip to the pitcher Sears covering in time for the first out. Of a solid play, one away in the top of the sixth for Dom Nunez, who has seen two pitches today. He has put the first pitch in play both times. He's grounded out and lined down, Dom Nunez. Base is empty, one out. First pitch to Nunez. Left-hand batting first baseman waits the pitch. Take it for ball one outside, 1-0. Dom Nunez last played Sunday. This is just his fourth game of the month. He has gone 1-for-12. Played his fourth game since just May the 24th. Pitch is a strike challenged by Nunez.
1: Call the field is a strike, the batter challenging.
0: The home plate umpire, Derek Thomas. Question is, did it clip the top of the zone or did it miss? It was in there.
1: Call confirmed. Columbus is out of challenges.
0: So a couple of ball strike calls today from the Clippers have been unsuccessful. Both from Clippers hitters. Omaha still two challenges left. A 1-1. Taken for a strike. It's 1-2. One and two on Nunez. Infield to pull. A 1-2 from Sears. High pop on the third base side. Newman crosses the foul line. He's got it. The third baseman makes the catch of the foul pop. Had to run a long ways. The infield shaded a pull for the left-hand batter. Newman makes the catch. There are two outs. It appears Ben Sears will have a chance to finish a third inning of scoreless relief. Milan Tolentino stepping to the plate. Sears at 41 pitches, 3-2 and 2/3 scoreless. The first pitch. Outside, ball one. All three times that Ben Sears has thrown three innings today, they've been starts. May 10th at Iowa, April 10th at Iowa, May 27th against Memphis, and June 10th against Las Vegas. All starts. Next pitch is a strike, 1-1. His season high for relief innings, 2 2/3 on May 17th against Toledo. Well, Ben did have a couple of three-inning scoreless relief appearances last year. 1-1 is flipped foul out of play to the left, and it's 1-2. So one ball and two strikes on Milan Tolentino. With bases empty and two outs at the top of the sixth. The Storm Chasers lead in the Clippers 5-2. Dan Altavilla is still warming for Omaha. Well, this could be Sears' last batter if he doesn't get the out. 1-2. Swing and a miss. Strike three on the sweeper. Three scoreless innings of relief for Ben Sears. He strikes out a pair. Well, that is all we could ask for out of Big Ben today. 1-2-3, top of the sixth inning. He retires 9 of 11 batters. So a perfect top of the sixth. We go to the bottom of the sixth. Omaha on top 5-2.

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1: 5-2, the Omaha Storm Chasers lead the Columbus Clippers. We play to the bottom of the sixth. Austin Peterson deals to Gavin Cross, who takes ball one down and in, 1-0. It's Cross, Luke Maley, and Kevin Newman, the 7, 8, and 9 hitters due to bat. The pitch. High fly ball in the air, deep to right, but playable for Valera. He drifts into right center and makes the catch. There's one out. Across, he homered in the second, has flied out twice since. He's put good swings on the ball every time. With one away in the bottom of the sixth, here's Luke Maley, right-hand batting catcher. Maley singled in the second, flied out of the fourth. First pitch is down and in. Ball one. Next pitch is called a strike, 1-1. Infield is well to pull. Second baseman Brito shades up the middle. Peterson delivers. Taken for a ball inside, 2-1. Peterson is trying to get through his sixth inning for the first time this year. It's the third time he's pitched into the sixth. 2-1. Line drive up the middle. Brito out, but it's down for a hit. So Luke Maley opens the sixth. Has a one-out single here in the sixth. He doesn't open the inning. Singles back in the box. That's the end for Peterson. He goes 5 1/3 innings today. Cannot finish his sixth. Franco Aleman has been warming in the Clippers bullpen, so it's Aleman in for the continuation of the sixth inning. Peterson hands the ball off. We'll step aside and continue this ball game in a moment.
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1: Well, we continue the bottom of the sixth here at Warner Park. The Omaha Storm Chasers, a 5-2 lead over the Columbus Clippers. Right-hander Franco Aleman takes over. It's his 26th appearance of the year, 3-1 record with a .35 ERA. He has allowed one earned run and one unearned run. Two runs in 25 2/3 innings this year. Striking out 38 while walking just 7. Aleman comes in with a runner on first and one out. 5-2 Omaha lead at the bottom of the sixth. The starter, Austin Peterson, goes 5 1/3. 5 runs on 11 hits, no walks, 4 strikeouts. And Peterson, the starter, responsible for Luke Maley on first. A first pitch to Kevin Newman from the right-hander, Aleman. He's called strike one. No balls in one strike. Newman is 0-2 today. He's grounded out and popped out. Luke Maley singled to end the day of Austin Peterson. Field plays to Cole, and the tall right-hander delivers. Ground ball hit to second, fielded by Tolentino. Underhand flip to second for one. The second baseman, Brito, throws on to first for an inning-ending 6-4-3 double play. When Newman grounds into an inning-ending double play, the Storm Chasers, no runs on a hit, no errors, and nobody left on. We go to the seventh from Warner Park. It is still a 5-2 Chasers lead.

0: 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Now, let's get back to Warner Park. Here's the voice of the Omaha Storm Chasers, Nick Batters.
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3: Appearance of the week for Altavilla, his 10th outing with Omaha. He's 28th overall. He began the year with the St. Paul Saints. With Omaha, Altavilla has a 2-2 record, a 5.73 ERA. He struck out 9 batters in 11 innings. The final line for Ben Sears is a good one. This is as good as any outing we've seen from Ben this year. 3 scoreless innings, a walk, a hit, no runs, 2 strikeouts, and I can't help but think that Ben would be well deserving of a win. Omaha can hold this lead the rest of the way. That's the starter, Chris Bubich, only worked 2 innings. He doesn't qualify for a win. The starting pitcher has to go 5 innings in order to earn the win, so it'll be a reliever. Altavilla on for the 7th, facing the 9-1 and 2 hitters in the Columbus lineup, starting with the left-hand batting center fielder, Joe Lampe. He's 0 for 2 today. And the first pitch. Chopped to first. Drury charges it. He picks it on the short hop and runs it into the first base bag himself. 1 pitch and 1 out. We go back to the top of the order for Angel Henao. Well, the final game that Dan Altavilla pitched in a St. Paul Saints uniform was at CHS Field against the Storm Chasers back in May. And the very next week, he joined Omaha to face the Memphis Redbirds. The first pitch. High for a ball, 1-0. A lot of the players have turned over. Not all of them, but there is some continuity for him. The pitching coaches, Dane Johnson and David Lundquist, were here when Altavilla was a Storm Chaser in 2024. The 1-0. Taken outside and challenged by Maley.
4: Throws the ball, catcher's challenging.
3: O'Malley thought that was in the zone, and it was in the high inside corner.
4: This is a strike. Omaha has 2 challenges remaining.
3: So a successful challenge from Luke Maley. Omaha's first challenge of the game is successful. A 1-1. Misses inside, 2-1. Altavilla pitched for both Omaha and Kansas City in 2024. There was a level of comfort in coming back here. He joins a pretty veteran bullpen, too. The 2-1. Swing and a miss. 96 miles an hour past Angel Henao. And it's 2-2. We have Altavilla with about 5.5 years of Major League service time. Genesis Cabrera is close to 6. Eli Morgan north of 4. Jose Quas has a couple. Anthony Gose has nearly 4 years of big league service. The 2-2 pitch. Down and in misses. And the count runs full, 3-2 on Angel Henao. Not to mention pitchers like Bailey Falter and Mitch Spence as starters that have major league service. Randy Dobnak. It's a veteran pitching staff. 3-2 is fouled off to the left. Still 3 balls and 2 strikes. Dan spent last year with the White Sox, split between AAA Charlotte and the big leagues. A 3-2. Downstairs, ball 4. So Henao walks with 1 out in the 7th. 1 on and 1 out for Juan Brito. Altavilla spent this spring with Team Italy. He pitched a couple of games in the World Baseball Classic. One on, one out. First pitch to Brito. Outside, ball 1. Infield plays to pull. The shortstop, Velasquez, shades up the middle. Newman, a step behind the grass at 3rd. The 1-0. Popped in the air. Left side. Squires, a step fair. Kind of circles around. Might have been touching the foul line. Squires makes the catch. And there are 2 away. A runner on first and two outs for C.J. Kafis, 10 batting designated hitter. I talked about all the lefties that Columbus has on their roster. They do only have one right-hand hitter, and that is Cody Huff. He's listed on the roster as a catcher. He's played every game so far between third base a couple of times, catcher and first. Now the pitch to Kafis. Ground ball hit to first. Knocked down by Drury. Hit off his glove. Recovered by the second baseman, Wilson. Step into the outfield grass. But there is no play. A single for C.J. Kafis. That ball was hit hard. 100 miles an hour. Good effort by Drury. Almost had it knocked down. We'll pause 10 seconds for station identification. 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
3: Two on, two out, top of the seventh inning on a Saturday night at Warner Park. Omaha leads Columbus 5-2. First pitch. Swing and a miss. Strike one. Ralphie Velasquez is the batter. He is 3-for-3 today. Has three singles, drove in a run with his single in the third inning. The next pitch. For a ball down and in. It's 1-1. So Hanau on second, Kafis on first. Velasquez at the plate represents the potential tying run for Columbus. 1-1. Swing and a miss through the fastball. 1-2. That fastball is potent from Altavilla. Zipped in at 96.7 miles an hour. Altavilla is 33 years old. That fastball has been 96 to 97 with the Storm Chasers. 1-2. Line to the right. On a hot take by the first baseman, Drury. Underhand flip to the pitcher. Altavilla covering just in the nick of time for the out. It's bang, bang at first. Altavilla got through in time. The top of the seventh comes to an end. No runs, a hit, a walk, no errors, and two left on. That'll take us to stretch time from Warner Park. Omaha leads Columbus 5-2 in the seventh inning stretch is presented by Rebound.

0: 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Now, let's get back to Warner Park. Here's the voice of the Omaha Storm Chasers, Nick Batters.
1: Bottom of the seventh inning on a Saturday night at Warner Park. The Omaha Storm Chasers lead the Columbus Clippers 5-2. Franco Aleman back to work. He faces Rudy Martin Jr. A first pitch. Swing and a miss. Strike one. Well, Franco has about a foot on Rudy. Martin is listed at 5'8", and Aleman is listed at 6'7". Martin 2-for-4 today. Doubled in the second. Hit a solo homer in the fifth. The infield plays to pull. Aleman kind of squared towards shortstop. He twists and delivers. Fastball is the changeup. Big part. Changeup misses outside, and it's 1-1. Genesis Cabrera warming in Omaha's bullpen, so likely just the one inning today for Dan Altavilla. Infield plays Martin to pull. The 1-1 pitch. Rudy squares to bunt, pulls back. It's outside for a ball. 2-1. Martin could be a good leadoff hitter for Omaha. The 2-1 pitch. Taken for a strike, 2-2. The leadoff hitter role has kind of been in flex for Omaha this year. Flux, I guess I should say. It was John Rabe at the start of the year, and Josh Rojas, Rabe again. And with Wilson seemingly hitting well second. 2-2, again, fly down the left field line, but curling foul. And Rabe has taken the bulk of the leadoff spot. Starts. Rojas the next most. Tolbert had a few. Wilson a few. But with Rojas and Rabe up in the major leagues, the last five games today included has seen four different leadoff hitters. Wilson, Toro, and Cross. Now Martin. Rudy has the speed and the contact ability to hit leadoff. The 2-2. Foul back, 2-2. Look, really, what you want out of a leadoff hitter is someone who gets on base. And Rudy will get on base. When he was assigned to Omaha on Wednesday, he was ninth in the Texas League. .396 on-base percentage. And for context, league average for on-base percentage is kind of around .350. A 2-2. Misses down and in, and the count runs full. 3 balls and 2 strikes. You watch someone who gets on base a lot. Rudy at Double-A was getting on base almost 40% of the time. And when you're looking at the league leaders, they're going to be getting on base north of 40% of the time. Base is empty, nobody out. The 3-2 to Martin. Fly the other way. Again down the left field line. But again, foul. Just shy of 300 feet. It's 310 down the left field line at Warner Park. Martin's homer in the fifth added a run of insurance. Doubled the lead from 1 run to 2. Now it is a 3-run advantage. That was the first of Omaha's 2 runs in that inning. Pitch 9 on the plate appearance. Again, the 3-2 to Martin. Flied to left field. Playable for Ralphie Velasquez. He circles around. Makes the catch. And there's the first out in the bottom of the seventh. A one gone for Peyton Wilson. Switch hitting second baseman stands in from the left side. He's 1-for-3 today. Doubled in the first. A strikeout and a line out since. Infield plays to pull with 1 out. 5-2 Omaha leads in the bottom of the seventh. The first pitch to Wilson. Fouled over the backstop. Nothing and one. After Wilson, we'll get Brett Squires. He's on deck. The 0-1. Taken for a strike. And it's knocking at 2. It was the fastball from Aleman. It came in at 96 miles an hour. He's gotten it up right around triple digits this year. The pitch. Skips in the dirt. Kicks towards the on-deck hitter, Squires. Count is 1-2. Bases empty, one out, the 1-2. Foul to the plate. Still one ball and two strikes. Not making life easy for Franco Aleman here. A righty's 1-2. Just misses inside. Two balls and two strikes. It was a 9-pitch plate appearance to Rudy Martin. We will see a 6th pitch to Peyton Wilson. A 2-2. The knees, strike 3 called. 97 miles an hour on that four-seam fastball. Yeah, the radar gun says 97, but when you think about Franco Aleman, he is tall. He gets good extension, so he's delivering the ball just a couple of inches closer to home plate than, let's say, your typical pitcher. He comes down the mound so far. He's releasing it just a few inches closer. That'll add a little bit of zip for the hitter. Here's Brett Squires, first pitch. Flipped foul to the left, nothing and one. Squires singled and scored in the third. He's 1-for-3 today. 5-2, Omaha leads in the 7th. Bases empty, 2 outs. Genesis Cabrera preparing to take the mound to the top of the 8th. The 0-1. Swing and a miss through the slider. It's nothing and 2. Franco Aleman has 3 good pitches. The fastball, obviously potent. The slider, sharp. The changeup, a good middle offering. The 0-2 pitch. Squires fouls it straight back. 98 on that fastball. Still nothing at 2. Aleman's been good this year. The only earned run that he has allowed was when Omaha was at Huntington Park a few weeks back. The 0-2 pitch. Misses inside on Squires. 1-2. I mean, think about that. We're at the halfway point in the season. This guy has allowed 2 runs. And one of them has been earned. He's had a little cup of coffee in the big leagues, but hasn't been up very long with Cleveland. 1-2. Taken for strike 3. Squires down looking on a fastball. Franco Aleman has faced 4 batters tonight, and he has retired all 4 of them, getting 5 outs in the process. So a perfect bottom of the 7th for Franco Aleman sends us to the 8th at Warner Park. The Omaha Storm Chasers lead the Columbus Clippers 5-2.

0: 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Now, let's get back to Warner Park. Here's the voice of the Omaha Storm Chasers, Nick Batters.
1: Top of the eighth inning from Warner Park on a very comfortable Saturday evening here in Sarpy County. I'm Nick Batters. Really am glad you're here with us. It's the eighth inning. Omaha leads 5-2, and a pitching change. It's brought to you by Bishop Exteriors. But it's time for a change. Trust the pros at Bishop Exteriors. So Dan Altavilla had the seventh. He allowed a walk and a hit. Did not allow a run. And now it's left-hander Hennessy Cabrera in for Omaha. For Cabrera, it's his 12th appearance with Omaha. He's 27th at the AAA level this year. Has a 2-2 record, a 7.63 ERA in AAA, though the numbers have been a lot better with Omaha than with Lehigh Valley. First pitch to Bo Naylor, hit high in the air to right. Gavin Cross has a beat on it. Circles around, make the catch. And there's one away. So one pitch and one out for Hennessy Cabrera. For some perspective, with Lehigh Valley, Hennessy had an ERA north of 10. He allowed 20 runs in 17 and two-thirds innings with the Iron Pigs. But with Omaha, he has allowed just 6 earned runs in a touch over 13 innings. Bases empty, one out for George Valera, left-hand batting right fielder. Bases empty, one away. First pitch. Taken for a call, strike one. Valera is 0-for-3 today. Is a 5-game hit streak hanging in the balance with potentially this plate appearance. And the 0-1. This is down. One ball and one strike. So it was Chris Bubich for 2 scoreless. Ethan Bosacker allowed 2 runs in the third. Ben Sears 3 scoreless. Dan Altavilla 1 scoreless. Left-hander on left-hander. A 1-1. Foul on the plate. And it's 1-2. Hennessy Cabrera, 29 years old, from the Dominican Republic. Originally a Rays minor league signee. He broke into the big leagues with the Cardinals a little less than 6 years after being signed. Rays signed him in 2013. He debuted in 2019 with St. Louis. A 1-2. Up and in, misses. 2-2. Signed with the Phillies back in December. Was released in mid-May. Signed with the Royals about a week later. And he has not allowed an earned run in 8 of his 11 outings with Omaha. A 2-2 pitch. Check swing, bouncer, foul at the plate. Still 2-2. Hennessy has appeared twice in this series already. Tuesday and Thursday. Thursday he only faced 2 batters, got 2 outs on 9 pitches. That was Thursday. Tuesday he worked a scoreless 8th. A 2-2. Flied out to right. Gavin Cross again has it tracked, backpedals and makes the casual catch at his shoulder. There's 2 away. 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Well, the base is empty with 2 outs in the 8th. Don Nunez strides to the batter's box. He's 0-for-3 today. And the first pitch. Take it down and in for ball 1. 1-0. Ground out, line out, pop out for Nunez today. Seen his first action of the series in the series' 5th game. 1-0. Line drive at the third baseman Newman. He was down into a crouch. It was 1-1 off the bat. Probably caught that in self-defense more than anything. It ends the top of the 8th inning. A 1-2-3-8 for Hennessy Cabrera. The 4th time today the Clippers have gone down in order. We go to the bottom of the 8th from Warner Park. Still a 5-2 Chasers lead.

0: 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Now, let's get back to Warner Park. Here's the voice of the Omaha Storm Chasers, Nick Batters.
1: Bottom of the eighth inning, the Omaha Storm Chasers lead the Columbus Clippers 5-2. Columbus heads to the bullpen for left-hander Ryan Webb, who's making his 16th appearance of the year, just his third in relief. He's 1-5 with an 8.17 ERA, and he ranks among the minor league leaders in walks. 58 walks to 50 strikeouts in 50 2/3 innings this year for Webb. He'll face the 4, 5, and 6 hitters in the Storm Chasers lineup: Andrew Velasquez, Abraham Toro, and Brandon Drury. Eli Morgan warms in Omaha's bullpen. He's preparing for the top of the ninth right now. A save situation with Omaha leading by 3, but the Storm Chasers can scratch across another run here in the bottom of the ninth, or the bottom of the eighth. It would no longer be a save situation in the ninth. A first pitch to Andrew Velasquez. It's a swinging strike one. Oh, it's a 5-2 Omaha lead. Chasers scored 2 in the second, 1 in the third, 2 in the fifth. And here at the bottom of the eighth inning, we'll give you another Jay Stinnett Contracting game update. Jay Stinnett Contracting, we have you covered. The 0-1. Chopped to short. Colantino charges in. He fields and throws to first. There's one away. 2 runs on 6 hits, no errors today for Columbus. The Clippers have left 8 runners on and got 2-for-9 with runners in scoring position. Well, for Omaha, 5 runs on, 11 hits, no errors, and 4 left on. Storm Chasers have got 2-for-6 with runners in scoring position. Bases empty and 1 out for Abraham Toro. Switch hitter bats right-handed, and the lefty Webb's first pitch is strike 1. Toro's had a good day, 3-for-3, an RBI single in the third, an RBI double in the fifth. Webb delivers, and it's hit high in the air, hit deep to left field. Abraham Toro's left the yard. How about a 4-hit day for Abe? 2 singles, a double, a home run. He's driven in 3, and it is a 6-2 Omaha score in the eighth. That is Toro's 12th home run of the year. It'll tie him, or actually it'll take him 1 off of the team lead. Cameron Meisner has 13. Good for Abraham. Here's Brandon Drury. A first pitch. Take it for strike 1. Drury has had quite the opposite of the day that Abraham Toro's had. Toro 4-for-4, 3 driven in. Drury 0-for-3, 2 strikeouts, and he's grounded into a double play. A 1 misses outside. 1-1. Infield plays to pull for Drury. Probably the last chance to extend his 7-game hitting streak. Pitch. Line foul to the left. It's still 1-2. One ball and 2 strikes. Drury batting. Gavin Cross will hit next. A pitch. Misses up and in. 2 balls and 2 strikes. A pitch. Misses down. And it's 2-2. 3-2, I beg your pardon. The count is full. So 3-2 on Brandon Drury. The base is empty and 1 out of the bottom of the eighth. The run is scored. It is 6-2 Omaha, so it will not be a save situation at the top of the ninth. Eli Morgan is still warming. Pitch. Shot fair. No foul. Just inside, just outside of third. It's still a 3-2 count. will see a seventh pitch in the plate appearance. Once more, the 3-2 from Webb to Drury. This time it's grounded foul to the right. Try it again, 3-2. Drury battling here, putting together a veteran plate appearance. Right-hand batter against the lefty Webb. Again, the 3-2. Outside, ball four. Well, it won't extend the hit streak, but it pushes Drury's on-base streak to 9. He did reach base his last game before leaving town for a little while. To the development list, then the Arizona Complex. Now back with Omaha, and he has reached base constantly. First pitch to Gavin Cross. He's grounded over the mat on the right of second, past the second baseman Brito and into center field. So a single for Cross. Three straight have reached for Omaha. After Velasquez grounded out, Toro homered, Drury walked, Cross a single for his second hit of the day. And now Luke Maley strides to the plate. He's 2-for-3. Singles in the second and sixth innings for Maley. Check back to second. And the first pitch. Foul play, nothing at one. Maley is the oldest player on this team by 6 months. He has Anthony Gose beat by 6 months. They're both 35 years old. Pitch misses inside, and it's 1-1. You know what? I read the dates wrong. Anthony Gose has 6 months on Luke Maley, so Luke is the oldest position player. How about that? 1-1 misses outside, 2-1. Two on, one out. Chasers lead by 4. Have a chance to put up a crooked number. 2-1. Swing and a miss. A changeup down and in, and it's 2-2. Well, these two teams have played 10 games prior to tonight. 9 of them have been decided by 3 runs or less, including 5 of Omaha's. Pitch to Maley, down and away, 3-2, the count is full. 5 of Omaha's 6 losses to the Clippers have been by 1 run. Last night, 4-2 loss was a 2-run loss. Chasers have a win by 9 runs, a win by 3, a win by 2, and a win by 1. 3-2 to Maley. Outside, ball 4. Maley draws a walk to load the bases. The second walk of the inning for Ryan Webb. Talk about how he ranks among the minor league leaders in walks. Here comes pitching coach Nick Wickren out of the first base dugout. Well, Webb is now tied for the minor league lead with his 2 walks today. He's really struggled to find the zone. When you look at his numbers last year, that was not the case. Not at all the case. Last year, Ryan Webb, in 121 and a third innings, walked 61. So he was averaging about a walk every other inning. And this year, it is more than 1 walk an inning. 60 walks and 50 2/3. I guess it's 51 innings when you include his out today. And if we're counting the walks today, we should probably include the outs today. Bases loaded, 1 out for Kevin Newman. First pitch. Ball 1. Newman is 0-for-3 today. suppose I could tell you. He has not yet hit a home run this year. Omaha has two grand slams this season. Connect the dots there. The 1-0. Pop foul over the backstop netting off to the right. The count is 1-1. Last year, Kevin Newman spent a good chunk of the year with the Angels, and he hit two home runs. Bases loaded, one out. Bottom of the eighth, 6-2 Omaha. The 1-1. Cue foul at the plate. And it's 1-2. Newman has one grand slam in his career. The Pirates in May of 2019 against Cincinnati. A 1-2. Lifted foul out of play to the right. Still one ball and two strikes. Nice catch made by that fan in his hat. How about that? So why you bring your hat to the yard, folks, not to shade your eyes from sun, but to catch foul balls. Again, the 1-2 to Newman. Outside a ball. Catcher Naylor had to lunge into the right-hand batter's box to receive that throw. Still 2-2. Bases loaded, one out. 2-2 to Newman. Line drive caught by the third baseman Hanau. A leaping catch by the third baseman Angel Hanau. And the bases are loaded for Rudy Martin. Rudy Martin Jr. has two grand slams in his career. One of them was May of 2021 with AA Northwest Arkansas. And then he had one almost 5 years later, May of this year, for the Naturals. A first pitch. Inside, ball one. Martin doubled in the second, homered in the fifth. 2-for-4 today. He hits with Drury on third, Cross on second, and Maley on first. The 1-0 from Webb. In for a strike, 1-1. Left-hand batters have hit 313 off of Webb. He has reverse splits. Lefties actually hit him better than righties. A 1-1. Pop foul to the left. Third baseman Hanau chases, but no chance to get there. And it's 1-2. Abraham Toro homered with one out of the inning. Complete his 4-for-4 day. Then Drury walked, cross-singled, Maley walked to load the bases, and Newman lined out. Rudy Martin Jr. deliver a 1-2 pitch. Up and in. He has to duck down. It's ball two, and the count is even at 2 balls and 2 strikes. Fifth plate appearance of the night for Martin. Fifth time through Omaha's order. Again, the 2-2. Down and away misses ball three. Well, there is no place to put Rudy Martin Jr. A run home at the bottom of the eighth. 6-2 the Chasers lead. Bases loaded with two outs. Peyton Wilson waits on deck. Runners will take off with a 3-2. It is down low for ball four to walk in a run. Home from third, Brandon Drury. And it's 7-2 Omaha in the eighth. Well, the bases remain loaded. Cross to third, Maley to second, and Martin with his second run batted into the night. He's on first. Clippers do have activity in their bullpen. Right-hander Hunter Stanley is warming. And the bases load for Peyton Wilson. First pitch, loop down the right field line. Fair and rolling. Cross scores from third. Maley from second. Peyton Wilson a two-run single. And it is 9-2 Omaha in the eighth. Storm Chasers just chipping away now. Have scored four runs in the inning. Martin goes first to third on that play. That was hit all of 56 miles an hour. That has to be a leading contender this year for exit velocity to runs batted in ratio, right? Miles per hour per run batted in. Somebody work on that snap. Here's Brett Squires, left-hand batting left fielder. First pitch, down low. No, a pitch timer violation. Ball one on Ryan Webb. Runners on the corners, two outs, 9-2 Omaha in the eighth. The 1-0. Foul tipped into the glove of the catcher, Naylor. It's 1-1. Well, Martin, the runner on third. He drew a bases loaded walk with two outs. Wilson's on first. Squires at the plate. The 1-1. In for a strike. Fastball makes it 1-2. Squires is the ninth man of the inning. Waiting on deck is Andrew Velasquez, who opened this inning with a ground out. A 1-2. Shot foul into the far end of the Clippers' first base dugout. Bounces back out of the field. Still 1-2. Two on, two out. Webb's 1-2 pitch to Squires. Ground ball over the mound to the right of second. Fielded by the second baseman, Brito. He throws to first, and the inning is over. The Storm Chasers send nine to the plate in the eighth inning and score four runs on three hits and three walks. No errors, and two left aboard. We head to the ninth. The Storm Chasers lead by seven. It's Omaha 9, Columbus 2, and three walks. No errors, and two left aboard. We head to the ninth.

0: 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Now, let's get back to Warner Park. Here's the voice of the Omaha Storm Chasers, Nick Batters.
1: We have reached the top of the ninth inning. On a Saturday night at Warner Park, the Omaha Storm Chasers lead the Columbus Clippers by a touchdown. 9-2 is the score. Omaha scored four runs at the bottom of the eighth inning to really put this one out of reach. Eli Morgan is in for Omaha. It was a save situation when he started warming. It is no longer a save situation. A former Clipper Morgan deals to Milan Tolentino. First pitch is called for a strike, nothing and one. It's Tolentino, Joe Lampe, and Angel Henao. The 8-9 and one hitter is due to bat. Next pitch is grounded to first. Fielded by Drury. Underhand flip to Morgan. Covering in time for the out. So one away at the top of the night. Do hope you can be with us tomorrow. We'll have a 5:05 Central start. Left-hander Bailey Falter is expected to start for the Storm Chasers. That'll be Pedro Avila for the Clippers. Here's the really exciting news. We are expecting the 5 millionth Storm Chaser fan in Warner Park history tomorrow. First pitch to Joe Lampe. Called the strike, nothing and one. Don't know when that person will pass through the gates or which gate they will pass through, but it will happen tomorrow. The 0-1. Take high for a ball, 1-1. There is an awesome prize package that has been put together by not just the Storm Chasers front office, but by some of our great partners. 1-1 is fouled back, and the count is 1-2. Storm Chasers custom jersey, a hat, first pitch ball, team side bat, Storm Chasers gift card, a Ruds a gift card, Pepsi is throwing in a Mountain Dew Yeti cooler and cup, there's a Chick-fil-A prize pack, a CHI health prize pack, a lot more. Pitches taken for a ball, 2-2.
2: Cole throws the ball, the pitch is challenging.
1: Oh, Eli Morgan thought that was in the zone. It was not. It was well inside.
2: Call's confirmed. Omaha has one challenge remaining.
1: That is a pitcher challenge if I have seen one. Nothing against Eli. Great guy. Not close. Warner Enterprises has donated a suite for a game to the 5 millionth fan. Maybe some other stuff from the Storm Chasers. 2-2. Line drive into right field. Down for a hit. Well, there is the first base runner of the inning for the Clippers. So one on, one out here in the ninth. So I do encourage you, come out to the game tomorrow if you would like a chance to be the 5 millionth Storm Chasers fan in this ballpark system. That is really exciting stuff. One on, one out. The first pitch. Taken for a caught strike. Nothing at one. Just over 4,000 in attendance tonight. And the expectation is we'll be over 4,000 again tomorrow. The 0-1. Punch to the left over the leap of Velasquez at short. And down to the left field for a hit. Angel Henao has a single. Moves Lampe to second. Two on with one out. Now the batter is Juan Brito. With Brito batting with two runners on. You feel really good about those four runs Omaha scored at the bottom of the eighth. If Omaha hadn't scored in the eighth, this would represent the potential tying run. First pitch. This is inside, ball one. But

0: Juan Reno does not. Omaha leads by 7. It is 9-2 Storm Chasers in the 9th. And the pitch. Misses inside. 2-0. Eli Morgan is a former Columbus Clipper and Cleveland Guardian, making his 15th appearance of the year for Omaha. He has allowed just 2 earned runs over 16 innings this season with the Chasers. The 2-0. Misses inside, challenged by Maley.
1: Colin fields the ball, the catcher's challenging.
0: So Maley thought that was at the bottom of the zone. Nope.
1: Call confirmed. Omaha's out of challenges.
0: Well, the Storm Chasers use both challenges. Lose both challenges, I should say, in a 7-run game of the 9th. They don't roll over to tomorrow, so you might as well use them here. Would have liked them earlier. 3-0. Inside, ball 4 to load the bases. Uncharacteristic sequence of events here for Eli Morgan. 2 hits and a walk. Bases are loaded for now. C.J. Kafis. First pitch to Kafis is taken for a strike, 0-1. Our bases loaded, 1 out, top of the 9th. Omaha leads Columbus 9-2. Morgan looks back to second, home with the 0-1. Just misses, and it's 1-1. Ground ball could end it. Morgan delivers. Swing and a miss through the changeup. That pitch is just disgusting. And the count is 1-2. So 1-2 on C.J. Kafis with the bases loaded and 1 out in the top of inning 9. A 1-2 pitch from Morgan to Kafis coming up. Swing and a miss. Strike 3. Change up in the dirt. There's the second out. That is just the 3rd strikeout today from Storm Chaser pitching. Ben Sears punched out 2. And now the last hope for the Clippers is Ralphie Velasquez, who is 3-for-4 today. Is loaded, 2 outs. A first pitch. In for strike 1. 3 strikeouts would be Omaha's fewest in a game this year. There have been a few 4 strikeout games, including last night. Pitch. Fouled towards the dugout on the third base side. 0-2. Omaha did have 4 3-strikeout games last year. They lost them all. Omaha has not won a game with 3 strikeouts or fewer in a couple of years. Bases loaded, 2 outs. The 0-2 pitch from Eli Morgan. Flipped to the shallow right. Cross coming in. On the run, he makes the catch and secures the ball game. The Omaha Storm Chasers on a Saturday night beat the Columbus Clippers 9-2, and Eli Morgan leaves the bases loaded in the 9th. No runs on, 2 hits, a walk, no errors, and 3 left aboard. Storm Chasers claim at worst a series split, but tomorrow we'll have a chance to play for the series win. 5:05 start time tomorrow. Storm Chasers tonight beat the Columbus Clippers 9-2. Stick with us. The Sumter Amphitheater postgame show is next.
2: Thanks for tuning into today's Omaha Storm Chasers game. The game may be over, but we're far from through. Stick around for the Sumter Amphitheater postgame show with a look inside the box score, highlights, and analysis of today's game. The Sumter Amphitheater postgame show is next on News Talk 1290 COIL and the Mutual First Federal Credit Union Storm Chasers Baseball Network.

0: 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Welcome to the Sumter Amphitheater postgame show. Sumter Amphitheater, entertainment that's a breath of fresh air. It's time for your look inside the box score with highlights and analysis from today's game. Let's head back to the ballpark. Here again, the voice of the Omaha Storm Chasers, Nick Batters.
1: Welcome back to Warner Park. I'm the voice of the Omaha Storm Chasers, Nick Batters. So glad you were with us tonight for Storm Chasers Baseball on the Mutual First Federal Credit Union Storm Chasers Baseball Network. Tonight, the Storm Chasers beat the Columbus Clippers 9-2. Omaha has taken a 3-2 series lead, and the Chasers will play for a series win tomorrow night. Well, the Storm Chasers were not first on the board today. Columbus actually struck first, and that makes this a comeback win for Omaha. The Clippers scored two runs in the top of the third, a couple of two-out singles off of Ethan Bosacker. Chris Bubich opened the game with two scoreless, and then in the third, Bosacker allowed a couple of RBI singles. That made the score Clippers 2, Omaha nothing. Omaha did score a run in the bottom of the third inning on an RBI single from Abraham Toro. And then the Chasers took the lead for good in the fifth. A home run from Rudy Martin Jr. tied it. And then Abraham Toro. Oh, you know what? No, I take that. What am I talking about? What am I talking about? I'm just misreading my box score. This is... Shall we start over? This is not a comeback win for Omaha. Omaha scored first, and Columbus never led. Chasers scored two in the second on a two-run homer from Gavin Cross. The Clippers tied it at the top of the third. The Chasers took the lead at the bottom of the fourth on an Abraham Toro single. So it was 3-2 through three innings. Chasers added two in the fifth. A home run from Rudy Martin Jr., an RBI double from Abraham Toro. And then Omaha plated four more in the eighth inning. A homer from Toro, a bases-loaded walk to Martin, and a two-run single from Peyton Wilson. Chris Bubich started. He threw two scoreless innings today. Ethan Bosacker allowed two runs in the third. Then Ben Sears followed with three scoreless innings. Dan Altavilla, Hennessy Cabrera, and Eli Morgan each followed with a scoreless inning as well. The Omaha Storm Chasers, this is about as clean of a game as you could ask for from the Storm Chasers. Well played defensively, well pitched, really good timely hitting. No complaints on my end. Good day for Abraham Toro. 4-for-4. He was a triple shy of the cycle. Three runs batted in. Two hits and two runs batted in for both Rudy Martin Jr. and Peyton Wilson and Gavin Cross. Luke Maley also contributed a two-hit effort. So for the Clippers today, it was two runs on eight hits, no errors, and 11 runners left on base. The Clippers 2-for-11 with runners in scoring position. Well, for the Storm Chasers today, nine runs on 14 hits, no errors, six left on. And the Chasers were 3-of-9 with runners in scoring position. Ben Sears, a well-deserved win. He improves to 5-0, worked three scoreless innings out of Omaha's bullpen. Austin Peterson takes the loss. He falls to 0-6. Time of this ball game was 2 hours and 37 minutes in front of 4,111 fans. So the Storm Chasers beat the Clippers tonight. 9-2 is the final score. And we'll have more of the Sumter Amphitheater postgame show. We'll wrap things up in a bit.

0: 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Welcome back to the Sumter Amphitheater postgame show. Sumter Amphitheater, entertainment that's a breath of fresh air. We're rounding third and headed home. Once again, here's the voice of the Omaha Storm Chasers, Nick Batters.
1: Well, welcome back into the Sumter Amphitheater postgame show. This is Omaha Storm Chasers Baseball on the Mutual First Federal Credit Union Storm Chasers Baseball Network. The Storm Chasers tonight, a 9-2 win over the Columbus Clippers. The Chasers take a 3-2 series lead and have a chance to win the series tomorrow while the Clippers are looking for a series split. Before we get you ready for tomorrow's game, let's check out the out-of-town scoreboard. We'll begin with the Kansas City Royals, who were walked off today by the Chicago White Sox, 2-1. Carter Jensen had an RBI single in the seventh, but the White Sox tied it up in the bottom of the seventh and then had a walk-off single in the bottom of the ninth. A shame, because Michael Wacha had a great start. Just a run over 7 2/3 innings with 7 strikeouts. He gets a tough luck, no decision. Down to the farm, AA Northwest Arkansas is in action right now. It's the bottom of the eighth inning in Springfield, Missouri, and the Cardinals affiliate, the Springfield Cardinals, lead the Naturals 2-0. Not much going for the Naturals today, though. 5 hits, 2 of them have come from Daniel Vasquez, who has the only extra base hit, a double. High A Quad Cities beats the South Bend Cubs 11-1. The South Bend Cubs beat High A Quad Cities 11-1, South Bend beats the River Bandits. Quad City's only run came in the ninth on an Eric Torres single. It was a rough start for Blake Walters, 6 runs over 4 1/3. And single A Columbia falls to the White Sox affiliate, the Kannapolis Cannonballers, 4-1 in that ballgame. Columbia scored first, a Hyung-Chan homer in the second. That made it 1-0, but Kannapolis scored 4 unanswered. Michael Lombardi did allow just 1 unearned run over 4 1/3 innings in his start, so not a bad day for him. In the Dominican Summer League, Royals Fortuna falls to Royals Ventura. So Royals Ventura beats Royals Fortuna 10-5. And then in the Arizona Complex League, the Royals beat the Dodgers 9-6. There are some games in progress right now around the International League. Top of the 10th in Des Moines, the Iowa Cubs and Buffalo Bisons tied at 3. Top of the 8th in Charlotte, the Rochester Red Wings beat the Charlotte Knights 3-1, or lead the Charlotte Knights 3-1. Bottom of the 7th in Indianapolis, Scranton, Wilkes-Barre, and Indianapolis tied 1-1. Top of the 7th in Jacksonville, the Memphis Redbirds a 3-2 lead over the Jacksonville Jumbo Shrimp. Delayed to start. I mean, I don't know if I've ever seen this before. Gwinnett and Nashville are delayed 3 batters into the game. Walk, single, walk, and the game in Nashville goes into a rain delay. Wow. All right. A couple of postponed games. St. Paul and Louisville were supposed to play a doubleheader today. St. Paul won game 1, 12-0, but game 2 was postponed. And then Durham and Norfolk are rained out. The other finals in the league, a 15-6 road win for Toledo, and Lehigh Valley beat Syracuse at home 8-6. So that's your look around the out-of-town scoreboard. That will just about do it for tonight's ball game. The Omaha Storm Chasers today beat the Columbus Clippers 9-2. The series wraps up tomorrow, a 5:05 Central start. We're on air with the Sarpy County Tourism pregame show at 4:45. So do hope you'll be with us tomorrow as the Storm Chasers look to win the series. Bailey Falter makes the start for the Storm Chasers. But until tomorrow, for everyone with the Omaha Storm Chasers, I'm Nick Batters saying so long and farewell from Warner Park. Tonight it's the Storm Chasers 9 and the Clippers 2.
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1: Does it smell a little bit skunky in this room
2: now? What happened?
3: Connor?
2: No.
3: No, there's that's a different smell.
2: Thank you. You would know.
1: Am I the only one that thinks that it...
2: You are.
1: I'm right under this thing, and it feels
2: So I'm glad that you've noticed this now.
3: I think I got a whiff.
2: I'm glad that you've noticed this now, Schaefer, that you have walked a mile in these shoes. You've sat here. I've long said that this seat that I'm sitting in and the seat that you're sitting in, and really the seat that Joey is sitting in, are really three different climates entirely. It's like you're sitting in three different
3: areas. It's very hot where you're at.
2: Very hot because you're right underneath the deal. And for some reason, it gets shut. I'm sitting in a space where, for some reason, there's no airflow whatsoever.
3: None.
1: Are they worried about the skunks over at show tonight? Isn't that part of Skunkville over there?
3: Well, I'm sure they...
1: This area and the skunks. You never noticed this.
3: I'm sure they're cleared off.
2: What's the deal? I didn't know about Dundee being a skunk town.
3: Well, when we drive in the morning, we'll smell skunks on the way, especially on Farnham when we get on from Dodge. It's happened several times.
2: I mean, I smell skunks.
3: I mean, they're nocturnal animals, so they'll be out at night.
1: You seem surprised when I brought this up, like when I first started working here and I commented on how it smelled skunky most mornings.
2: So I feel like you guys are trying to convince me that I can't smell skunks. I can't.
1: I'm just using your own words.
2: So what you're trying to tell me is that there are more skunks in Dundee?
1: I definitely smell skunks more here than I do out where I live or where I spend the bulk of my time.
2: Really?
1: Yeah.
3: Just the smell is noticeable.
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2: ever
1: the morning, and I'm not expecting a skunk smell.
2: Every skunk I've ever smelled is random. It's just in a random place. You know? Oh, there goes a skunk smell.
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8: What their car will do, this is a great way to be able to go as fast as you want. Your car can go and do it legally.
9: Right.
8: There are certain nights of the week you can bring a streetcar out here and just run them down the track and see what they'll do. So that's the best way to do it if you plan to drive as fast as I do.
9: So they don't need to block up the intersections like we talked about last week and take over the roadways to do this stuff?
8: Exactly.
9: Come out here and do
10: it. Yes, I think the only really requirement that you need here is a helmet. You need some type of helmet, and you need a seatbelt. And
8: yes,
10: I think you can. There's no teching. You can bring anything out here. I remember being a kid, being out here with my Impala, and tearing it up every once in a while. But I'm sure we all have a Jackson story in us for sure.
8: Yeah.
10: You know?
8: I did. And at the time, I thought I was going really fast.
10: Okay.
8: I mean, I was a teenager, and I had this car. It was jacked up in the back, had the chrome wheels, and it was loud. And I'd go down there, and I thought I was flying, and in reality, I wasn't.
9: It was just a lot of loud.
8: Yeah, it was a lot of loud. A lot of noise and nothing going on. Okay, I do want to lay another tech tip quiz out on the table.
9: Let's do it.
8: And just real quick, when I had my car completely repainted, when I went to pick it up, they handed me a little jar of leftover paint. I said, why in the world would you get somebody leftover paint? Now, if you know the answer of why they would give somebody leftover paint, you give us a call, 800-224-9090. You could be a Tech Tip Quiz winner. And next subject, car theft. It used to be we'd use a screwdriver. Not me.
9: There's a
8: it used to be that people would steal cars would use a screwdriver, and they would either pop the cylinder out or pop the side off the... Wow. But now they're doing it electronically on there. Law enforcement says that some of the rings are targeting some of the newer Hondas, Acuras, and vehicles using this technique. What do you think, Taylor? Is this good?
10: Yeah, I mean, this is electronic warfare, you know. And what a lot of the thieves are doing, they're going to houses and they're using these radio receivers and they're trying to pick up what your key in your house is actually doing with the car. They actually make bags now. They're like Faraday cage bags that you can put your keys in when you get home to where that stops that. If you're in a high risk area for that, I do recommend that. They're pretty cheap, $15, $20 on Amazon. But they'll come out, they'll grab the signal, they'll reproduce the signal, unlock your car, crank your car, and you'll get up in the morning and with an empty driveway. Mm-hmm. There's other ways that they can do it as well, but this has become the most common one that we've seen. And if you hang your keys up by your door, by your front door, it makes it easier for them because it's just that easier to get that signal.
9: Well, I think that just goes into the complexity of the sophistication of the car and the gateways they have into the car now with the certain scan tools that are only able to get in there, right?
10: Right.
9: Like, I mean, not every aftermarket scan tool will scan a car anymore.
10: Right.
9: Right. And it's because of all these, cars can get hijacked. If all this aftermarket software was out there, anybody could go grab into it.
10: Right.
9: The car's just so sensitive. So now you've got, more OE tools that you're going towards to get into these gateways, or you got to have subscriptions. You talked about that a couple weeks ago. So, the car today is not what it used to be.
10: No.
9: So
8: I think it's a matter of time before you'll have either fingerprint or facial recognition on pretty much most of the vehicles that you get in, just like your cell phone. And, of course, no doubt it's getting there quick to where you just use facial recognition or your cell phone to pay for 90% of the things that you're doing.
10: So, yeah, I recommend if you have fears of this happening, one, the Faraday bag that you put your key in. Two, if you have some type of subscription service on your car to where you can locate your car, a cheaper way to do that is throwing an Apple AirTag in your car. $20 on Amazon gets you an Apple AirTag. You can start your Apple account, and it will tell you. Now, it has to be close to something that has Wi-Fi for it to register where it's at, but Wi-Fi is everywhere, so it's really not too much of a problem anymore. Just throw one in the car. Now, there is a chance for a thief to find it and get rid of it and everything else, but it is a good, if you have somebody that's inexperienced with stealing cars, it is a good way to at least find out where your car ends up.
8: You know, we got a story about that coming up. We did that during the next segment, but there's a story about a stolen car like that. So that's a good point, using an AirTag to, if you have something valuable, whether it's a boat, a car, a race car, a motorcycle, or something you want to protect, it is a really good idea to have an AirTag in there.
10: I've got one actually on my wallet right here. And I've had to, where the heck is my wallet? And I've actually had to use that to find my wallet. So the AirTags are very cheap. They can be defeated, but they're for the average person. Somebody just walks by and picks up my wallet, and I can find them fairly quickly.
8: Mm-hmm. And keep, there's a lot of cars been located like that.
10: Absolutely.
8: Yeah. So keeping an AirTag in there is a very important part of the deal. And let's mention that. We got a second. This was in Fairfax, Ohio. A really smart dude stole an SUV. Then he hit two police cars to evade arrest, and then he sped off. He thought he was home free until he ran out of gas within two blocks after doing all this. Well, he didn't know it. The suspect, Stephen Williams, 58 years old enough to know better, he didn't know he was being tracked with an AirTag.
10: Right.
8: Yeah, they had an AirTag on the car, and that's how they kept after him, is because he had it. And a lot of times, a police officer, they're a lot safer to locate a car like that, too, because they don't have to be in high-speed pursuit on the vehicle the whole time. They can just wait until it stopped and wait until it's in a safe area, boom, swoop in and grab it.
10: Yeah, and somebody doesn't wreck your car trying to steal it, too, so running from the cops. So, yeah, I think AirTag should be on anything valuable.
8: Yeah. Great information. We'll be right back with more of the CNC Auto Show. 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

0: mostly to partly cloudy skies for your Saturday. Warm, humid, and breezy. High today in Omaha of 84 degrees, feeling like 88 with southeasterly gusts up to 25 miles an hour. Tonight, becoming partly cloudy, staying warm and breezy, a low of 73 with a chance for an isolated shower or storm. For your Sunday, mostly sunny skies, hot, a high of 96, feeling like 107. I'm meteorologist Caitlin Harvey with KETV Newswatch 7.
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0: We're back with more of the CNC Auto Show. I'm David. I'm here with Aaron and Taylor, and we are watching the cars here at the Carolina Dragway. We've been having a bunch of fun talking about cars. While we were at break, like, that's the one thing I do love while we're on the show is we're always talking about different things. And we had started talking about scanning in the last segment, kind of led into more conversation. And I thought it was fascinating. Taylor, I didn't know he was an influencer, so he gets to test a bunch of stuff and people sending different scan tools. But, you know, if you want to kind of elaborate, because with drag racing, they're tuning these cars with scanners. But, you know, an everyday person that gets a car, I mean, your aftermarket scan tool doesn't always do everything that needs to, and you do have to get some OE tools.
1: Right. So there's different levels. You have, you know, your standard scan tool. You have your bi-directional, which means you can command the car to do things with the scan tool, and it talks back and forth. But most people are not going to need a professional-level scan tool if they're just, you know, interested in what their car is doing. You can get some cell phone apps now that have a Bluetooth adapter that plug directly into your OBD2 port. And you can scan your car and just kind of see what's going on. Now, if you're trying to fix something complicated, something, or trying to program something or something like that, you will need, you know, what I call a four-figure scan tool. And it's going to be, you know, $1,500, $2,000 or something like that for a entry-level professional grade scan tool. But that price has come down a lot because it used to be $5,000, you know, so we're starting to see these Chinese companies that are making these scan tools, and the intellectual property law is a little bit different over there. So they just kind of hack into a company that has this stuff already and replicate it and then put it in a scan tool. So I get offered those a lot, and some of those I do test. I've got one actually on the way now that I'm testing from Topton, and when I'm done with testing, they let you keep the scan tool. So I'm just going to give it to one of our high school automotive programs that doesn't really have the funding that I do.
0: Well, I thought the transmission was interesting when you were talking about that and how it's VIN specific.
1: Right. So there's parts, radios, transmissions, of course, any type of control module that has the VIN number for the car that it originally belonged to imprinted in it. And, you know, I understand something like that, like with a mobilizer system or like an odometer. You know, I would want the odometer to be stuck in an instrument cluster. But as far as the VIN number stuff, and a lot of it has to do with because certain cars with different options will have the same control module, and they'll be coded for different things. Like if you have a two-door and a four-door car, they'll have the same control modules, but you'll have four window motors in one car, so it'll be coded for a four-door. So all that coding, it normally takes a pretty good scan tool to do that, and some of these modules are not salvageable. So if I have a module in one car, I cannot take it out and put it in another car if it's used because it's already imprinted with that VIN number coding information. So that's becoming a problem on the salvage side, and so where you would have to, and with the collision.
0: It's all over collision, especially in the ADAS stuff. You know, the insurance carriers are pushing shops to use more used or, you know, salvage, you know, front radars, blind spot sensors. And some of these things are, and they don't understand from the insurance side that they are coded to that VIN number of that vehicle. And so you can't use it on another car, or you gotta try and, like I say, jailbreak it.
1: There's a huge problem with like aftermarket windshields right now being just a different color, different tint of glass, different geometry or something like that. And of course the front facing cameras for ADAS systems normally point through the windshield.
0: Yep.
1: And so just that little variation, the car will not calibrate because of that aftermarket windshield, and you gotta start all over.
2: Ready to go to calls?
0: We got calls coming in.
2: Right, here we go. Let's go to the next caller. That will be welcome to the CNC Auto Show. What can we help with?
3: All righty. I got a buddy. I went over to his house last night. He has a 1993 Dodge Dakota with a 318. He said it just stopped the day before, and it cranked right back up. He drove it home. He has no power at the coil pack or the ignition coil. And any ideas what we can look for?
2: We used to run into power relays on that, and I think that power relay was separate from the computer, wasn't it?
1: I believe so. It's been a while since I've worked on a 93 anything, but yeah.
2: I'd have to look at the wiring diagram to be sure, but if I'm not mistaken, there was a relay called the power relay. Now, you got to remember, when you're checking for power that's going to the computer, it can be misleading sometime because the computer, if the vehicle don't stay running or it don't crank up and run, then it cuts the power back off. So you may go to it and think you're not getting power, but we're getting power at the time if it would have stayed running. So that makes it a little bit

0: That can definitely be misleading a lot of times because the power will cut off after a certain amount of time if it don't sense that the car is running. It does that to protect the coil, to keep it from overheating or anything. But if you're not getting power to the coil, the next step, if you wanted to play around with something and that relay was one you just pop out and pop in, it'd be worth a shot, I mean, for the heck of it, because it's a possibility. But if it's more than that, I wouldn't guess. I'd go ahead and have somebody diagnose the vehicle. Well, you can, but you're going to need a wiring diagram and a multimeter and a power probe and different pieces of equipment to be able to trace it down and find out where the problem is.
1: Start with that relay.
0: Yeah, if you were guessing at something, relays are cheap. There's something you can stick in there, and if it works good, if it don't. Now, I wouldn't put the computer, the little module in. Those are a little bit more money. And what I don't want you to get caught up, we have a lot of customers that come in, and I say, well, to find this problem, we're going to need to run some diagnostic tests, go run about $175. And they say, I don't want to do that. I already put $600 worth of parts on here.
2: Should have done that first. One thing also with when you're testing relays, the ignition relay may be the same as the horn relay, exact part. And so you can actually, if your horn's working, you can swap the relays, then try to crank the car. And if it works, then you know that you've kind of the poor man's diagnostic tool that I've used. But some of, you know, wiper relay, some other relay may actually be the same relay as the ignition. And you just swap the two. Just make sure the relays have the same pins and part number.
0: Yep.
1: Okay. Well, I appreciate that.
0: Well, absolutely. Good luck. I hope that works and you get that bad boy cranked up for him.
1: Yeah, I hope so. Hey, y'all have a happy Father's Day.
0: Hey, right. Thank you. Thanks. You do the same. Thank you.
1: Thank y'all. Bye-bye.
0: All right, the number to call, 800-224-9090. If you got a question about your car, your truck, your SUV, all you have to do is give us a call. We'll mention recalls real quick. We have.
2: Taylor takes a deep breath.
0: Taylor, you mentioned the Maverick that you have. It's had a lot of recalls.
2: Man, I tell you, it's like every other day they come out. Well, and I get alerts for recalls. From all manufacturers, and it's like every day it's like 1.2 million cars here, 500,000 there, and I'm just, and so with recalls, I have two opinions on it. First of all, it's like we've been making cars for over 100 years. Why are we not making them correctly? And the other thing is like, yeah, but they're so complicated, and there's so many things that can go wrong that aren't tested long range, and sometimes the engineers just get usability wrong. They have to go back and. A lot of it's software based. Like I had a recall on my truck. It was software based, and it updated in my driveway at 2 o'clock in the morning. So some of them you don't even have to go to the dealership anymore. You have a mechanical part that needs to be replaced or something like that or checked. Yeah,
3: and I think you're going to see more of that with recalls as you get more software in the vehicle. There are going to be constant updates, right? Like that's going to grow as the complexity of the car grows. I think the one thing that was kind of disappointing the other day was when we saw the ball joints. The issue.
2: I pulled my truck in because I was about to go to North Georgia Mountains, and I was like, I do not have time to go and do this. So I just pulled it in, ripped my tires off and checked the ball joints. Everything seems fine. So I've got $35,000 miles on my truck. So I figured if there was a problem, I would have found it by now. But
0: and that one had to do with the Maverick and the Bronco too.
2: Maverick, Bronco too, basically the same, you know, very, very similar truck made on the same line. And I think somebody was just like messing up on a Friday. So that's what happened there.
0: Well, we'll pull over just for a little bit. But when we return, we'll tell you the easiest way to check this. If your car is due for a recall or has a recall in effect and more when we return with the CNC Auto Show.

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0: terrorists, with all these lunatic Hamas Jew-hating communists, if they put an American war general in charge of Colombia, you'd have an absolute, it would make Antifa look like child's play. So those terrorist groups look to the U.S. and see that we have these, of course, funded Muslim protests across the nation celebrating their ideology. It validates them. And of course, that is their mission, is to spread this murderous ideology around the entire world in any way possible.
1: So Senator Tim Sheehy with us now, please watch on the stream. So Senator, the big story, of course, the talks that are going on with Iran, the Strait of Hormuz has rebounded. They had 93 vessels going from Friday to Sunday, 32 prior to the weekend, about 100 ships per day is the goal, and they're getting there. So would you say the talks are progressing in a way that you're happy with? Or are you concerned with the fact that they got immediate sanctions relief and are cashing in on their oil at full market rate?
0: Well, of course, I'm deeply concerned any time we allow any revenue recognition to be realized by the IRGC. The Iranian Revolutionary Guard Corps is the murderous brigade, essentially, that runs Iran. They are an organization that is bent on terror destruction, and any revenue, any cash, any money, any intake to the Iranian nation flows directly to the coffers of the IRGC and is then redirected into their expansionist efforts. Of course, the straits being open, the product of that will bring down gas prices. That's good for the global economy. That's good for America. Of course, we want our nation to succeed in these talks. I don't want to be fighting Iran for another 47 years. I don't want to be bombing Iran for another 47 years. And I hope that the delegation is successful in finding an off-ramp. But the goal of this is not to find an off-ramp. The goal of this is to make sure that this murderous barbarian regime stops killing Americans, stops killing our allies, and stops spreading terror around the world. And I think it's important we don't conflate those two goals. The goal is not to have an off-ramp. The goal is to solve a very serious threat to America. And those things can diverge at some point. And if we find that Iran is recognizing revenue and then redirecting that cash into terrorist activities, bullets, bombs, rockets, missiles, and insurgent groups, then we have to put an immediate stop to it. And right. We can open the straits by force, and we should open them by force should they decide once again to attempt to close.
1: Have you seen the war plan that would allow the force to be opened by force? Have you seen it?
0: Yeah, I mean, we've had that plan on the books since the 80s, Brent, as you know. I mean, this is not the first Strait of Hormuz crisis we've faced. And when we hear that straits are, quote unquote, closed, as I've tried to explain to a lot of people in the past several months, there's not a chain link fence they pull across. There's not a magical gate they shut and say they're closed. You know, you shall not pass. It's a matter of commercial risk tolerance. And the insurance industry has a far lower tolerance for risk, for hull risk, for loss than they have in previous generations. And the last time we had a real straits crisis in the 80s, you know, the insurance industry had more of a tolerance for commercial risk. The truth is, if 100 ships try to drive through the strait, the 95, 98, 99 of them will make it through. But that 1% is a level of risk that the insurance industry is not willing to backstop. And that's where Project Freedom came in, where we could provide an insurance backstop, U.S.-backed guarantee with military protection for vessels, and scaling that up to a broader, more expansive operation is possible and should be done. So we're very capable of opening the straits. It just comes at a cost that, of course, the president has to make the decision of the risk to our forces, and the industry has to make the decision of risk to their balance sheet. So the straits, Iran does not have the power to close the straits. They have the power to impose risk on vessels passing the straits. And when that risk reaches a certain level, the industry says, we're not going to take it.
1: We have the New York Times today, and they say right now ships going through have to give 48 hours notice. And Iran says they're going to be issuing their own insurance and they're going to be charging fees. It's an infrastructure they're setting up to take over in 60 days. The president told me today it's not true. What do you think?
0: I

0: hope it's not true. And I think what we see with this messaging difference between the admin and the Iranians, this is not a reflection of the president's administration. This is a reflection of the counterparty we are dealing with, which is a regime that has zero belief that they need to adhere to agreements with America or any Western nation. They view that their mission for a global caliphate supersedes any legal mechanism, national or international, and they will just say whatever it takes to get things done. So I have no doubt they are telling Vance and Kushner and Witkoff and the Europeans exactly what we want to hear, and they turn around and do something else. And that's who we're dealing with. That's the reality of our counterparty in these negotiations.
1: Senator, I talked to someone extremely close to negotiations who said there's moderate forces and then there's the supreme leader forces, and that we're trying to prop up the moderate forces. Do you believe that they're playing good cop, bad cop, and there are no moderate forces? For example, they label the speaker and the president as a moderate force within the realm of the Iranian party. Is it a mistake to think there is some?
0: I think it's a mistake to believe that our definition of moderate may apply there. We have to realize, like, let's not let the window move too far here. Moderate in Iran is still, by our standards, people who still want us dead. They still hate America. They still have no desire to be friends with us, but maybe they're willing to say, listen, let's hold off on the killing of our own people and fueling proxies for a bit until we lick our wounds. And whereas the extremists are welcoming the destruction of this confrontation. But I do think we are dealing with multiple factions. There's no questions that our negotiating team is having to deal with the fact that we're not dealing with a unified counterparty. We're dealing with multiple factions within the Iranian regime, because we've obviously decimated a lot of their leadership. And some of those factions probably genuinely do want to make a real deal to bring hostilities to an end. Some of them probably want to find a way to recognize revenue and bring cash in to wait out the clock and wait out Trump so that they can get to a new administration, whether it's Republican or Democrat, and roll the dice and say, we're going to be treated better next administration. And there's probably a group, too, that says, we just want to fight. We want to fight,
1: yeah,
0: and we want to show the fight of the great Satan will happen, and they're spoiling for that fight.
1: I want General Donahue, four-star general, have had a chance to meet and be on base in Germany as well as in North Carolina, and he's got this reputation of being maybe the finest active general in our Army for every day that he was wearing that, having a star on his shoulder. Now he's up to four. He was let go last night, and he was fired, and I don't know why. But it seems to be a personal animus with somebody within the Secretary of War's cabinet, because I know he's not, from talking to him, he's had no negative interactions. You know him, too. And you know who a warfighter is and who knows politics to go far in the military. What do you think of General Donahue, and how do you feel about it being let go?
0: Well, there's no question that CD, as we all call him, is one of our absolute best general officers. There's no question he's, a tremendous career service. And we both come from the special operations world, and we've both worked together on some of the same units over our deployments. So tremendous respect for CD. And it definitely is a loss of the nation. He's retiring. You know, from my understanding, it was, you know, he was going to retire and did retire. I just saw him a few weeks ago in Europe, and my understanding was he was retiring. I didn't hear that he was specifically fired per se, but
1: he was told to retire. How about that? Yeah. He was told to retire.
0: Yeah, I think it was clear that he was showing that there's not going to be a next career progression for him. So I think you're right in that point, that, you know, there was not going to be a next step. Listen, that's a loss. I have a great relationship with our Secretary of Defense, Secretary of War now. And I think he's doing a much needed realignment of the GOFO, the General Officer Flag Officer Corps. I think that there would have been a great benefit to the Army for CD to have, a future role, whether that was his choice or someone else's choice. The bottom line is, you know, he's retiring and moving on. He's leaving an incredible career behind him. But I think there's no question it'll be a loss to the Army. But we also have some fantastic leaders, right, across the rest of the formation.
1: Yeah.
0: So it's a loss, and CD's a great man. But at the same time, I think Hegseth and his team are doing a much needed realignment and also reduction of the GOFO Corps. We had way too many GOFOs, officers, flag officers.
1: But it's like telling Tom Brady to retire at 35, knowing he'd win three more Super Bowls by the time he's 45. J.D. Vance said this about Israel. Do the one where it says, wake up.
2: Over the last 3 months, Two-thirds of the defensive weapons that have protected your homeland have been built by American hands and paid for by American tax dollars. The problem for Israel is not Donald J. Trump. And anybody in Israel who thinks their biggest problem is the President of the United States needs to wake up and smell the reality of the situation that country is in.
1: We're up against a break, but your thoughts about that?
0: Listen, at the end of the day, Israel is our closest ally in the region, hands down. And it's true the rest of the world is turning on Israel right now, but that's not something we should revel in. That's something we should be extremely disturbed by, because they're fighting for their very survival. And they're probably the only nation in that region that truly reflects American values. And there's no question I'll stand with them always, not because of some AIPAC influencer campaign, as everyone loves to say. It's simply because they are the only beacon of democracy, freedom, and liberty in the region. They've been our closest ally from intelligence to military cooperation. I'd be quite honest to say I believe we've gotten more out of our partnership with Israel than they have over the years, because their ability to collect intelligence, help us target, and help us know what's going to happen before it happens has saved many, many American lives.
1: Senator Sheehy, I couldn't agree more, and you're the one doing it. Senator Tim Sheehy, thanks so much. Good luck in your meeting with the president today.
0: All right. Thanks, Brian.
1: Back in a moment.
3: It's Brian Kilmeade.

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4: With 6 months until voters pick their congressional representative, we've been tracking the national mood, and our Fox News poll finds a close race for the House. A year ago, Democrats were favored by 7 percentage points. Now, it's a 5-point edge within the margin of sampling error. If the election were today, 52% of voters say they'd back the Democratic candidate in their district, 47% the Republican. That difference comes from greater enthusiasm on the left. By an 8-point margin, more Democrats than Republicans say they feel extremely motivated to vote this year. It's important to remember, while a lead on the generic House ballot question reflects a national preference, House seats are decided district by district. So a party's advantage in the polls doesn't directly translate into winning seats, especially these days with so few competitive districts. I'm Dana Blanton. That's your Poll Parade.
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5: The State of Israel came into existence in 1948. Although the United States was the first country to recognize Israel, they were under attack almost immediately. UN Representative Abba Iman speaks on Israel's nationhood.
6: It would seem to me that after 3,000 years, the time has arrived to accept Israel's nationhood as a fact. For here is the only state in the international community which has the same territory, speaks the same language, and upholds the same faith as it did 3,000 years ago. How grotesque would be an international community which found room for 127 sovereign units and which did not acknowledge the sovereignty of that people which had given nationhood its deepest significance and its most enduring grace.
3: Stay tuned to hear more history as it unfolds before your ears. 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
7: This is Fox on Justice. The nation's capital seeing a sharp decrease in crime over the past year after President Trump deployed the National Guard and as the country gets ready to celebrate its 250th birthday. Here are the numbers. A 52% drop in homicide, robbery down 23%, and a 56% decrease in motor vehicle theft. Officials say one area of concern, a spate of brawls in the city known as teen takeovers. Trump's U.S. attorney in D.C., Jeanine Pierre, said many teens need to be treated like adults.
8: The problem is that they don't believe that these young people need to be treated as criminals. They are committing adult crimes.
7: The decrease in crime follows a nationwide trend since President Trump returned to office. The murder rate is now the lowest since 1900. President Trump says the reduction in crime is largely thanks to his border policies. Lucas Tomlinson, Fox News.

0: that makes you think. 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
1: If I were there now, I would give the Iranians about a week to actually deliver on allowing Americans to come in and inspect everything, anytime, anywhere, inspections by Americans on the ground in Iran. And if they didn't do that, and if they couldn't demonstrate that they were serious about getting rid of all the infrastructure to build ballistic missiles, I'd reinstitute the blockade and I'd put more economic pain on them. I would keep the strait open, but I'd certainly keep it open in a way that the Omanis and the Iranians can't even begin to think about charging a toll or a registration fee or underwriting ships that are going through that strait. It is an international waterway. It's why we went to war.
2: That is Secretary of State. That is Secretary of State Mike Pompeo. And he has set it out. Listen, this is the deal you have. This is how to make the best of it. And that's what's got to be. Take the frozen funds, pay back the families that have been abused, and rebuild our bases.

your forecast, an excessive heat warning has been issued by the National Weather Service from 1 p.m. Sunday until 9 p.m. Tuesday. And tomorrow, it's going to get up to about 95 degrees with heat indexes in the 100s. It'll also be a bit breezy, but into the overnight, mostly clear, lows around 79. I'm meteorologist Ainsley Goble with KETV News Watch 7.

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4: Middays with Matt.
5: We are in the NIL era, where it has never been easier to flip teams. It has never been easier to acquire players. It has never been more accessible to watch film, to watch a player, to say, that player's good, that player will fit in our system, and then acquire that player. Gone are the days where all the previous success mattered so much to the point of your recruitment. It still matters, but it does not matter as much as it does. What matters is money and dollars and evaluation and development. And it's never, ever been easy to go from having your team being average to then making them really good, or having your team going from bad to making them very competitive. It has never been easier. Indiana won a national championship, everybody. When I ask somebody, what are your expectations for Nebraska football if there were to be a 2014 college football playoff, and you go, well, you know, they haven't been top 25 since 2013, or they haven't been able to have this success in this decade. I don't give a damn about the past. And Nebraska football has invested enough resources, whether it be through coaching, or whether it be through acquisition of players, or whether it be through facilities, or whether it be through nutrition, to year in and year out, be one of the best 24 teams in the country. The bar to make the college football playoff is not that high when it's 24 teams. I don't agree at all with making the college football playoff two every 6 years. It's a 24-team playoff. Viewing it from the macro perspective, Nebraska is good, invest enough to be in the top 24 year in and year out.
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9: Gore Vidal is best known as an American novelist and known as one of the most prominent liberal public intellectuals of the 20th century. Here is Vidal in the early 60s on the political state of art in the U.S.
10: You are born into a society and you are shaped by it, whether you know it or not, whether you like it or not. 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Now, one of the functions of art is to try and define the prison. A, the artist must know he's in it, and many of them don't, and those are the bad artists. They just take it for granted. This is the way things are. They don't know that there are worlds, as Shakespeare said, there is a world elsewhere. They don't see anything past these bars. The prison is going to break you eventually, but you can at least get a look out, and it's the look out that is art.
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11: I'm Gianna Gelosi with your Fox True Crime Minute. A Texas man who's facing a capital murder charge in connection with the death of his pregnant wife has fled the country. On May 4th, the attorney for Lee Mongerson Gilley says his client cut off his ankle monitor before boarding a plane to Canada and then flew from Canada to Italy, where he was taken into custody by authorities. There, he allegedly told officials that he was seeking asylum because he was being wrongfully prosecuted and feared he would face the death penalty. The 39-year-old was charged with capital murder in 2025 in connection with the killing of his pregnant wife, Christina Bauer Gilley, on October 7, 2024. Gilley initially told police that she died of an overdose and he attempted to perform CPR. An autopsy suggested otherwise. She had trauma to her neck and face more consistent with strangulation. Gilley was arrested in 2024, released on $1 million bail, and required to wear that ankle monitor. In 2025, prosecutors say he spoke with a woman about a plan to flee to Mexico. 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I'm Gianna Gelosi with your Fox True Crime Minute.

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1: Abolish ICE. 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
3: It was not the end of a political movement. 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
5: Yeah, Jamal Bowman, no wonder he lost. He's so civil. By the way, he can't even wear a collared shirt to a rally. That is Trey. Joining us now is Trey Gowdy to comment on this, former chairman of House Oversight, host of the wildly successful Sunday Night in America with Trey Gowdy. Sundays at 9 o'clock, author of a brand new book, The Color of Death. It's a novel. Trey, welcome back.
6: Hey, Brian, how are you? I can't think of Jamal Bowman without thinking about my local fire department.
5: Exactly.
6: Is it just me or...
5: Well, I mean, he lost twice, didn't get the message. He's more radical than ever. Every other word is an expletive out of his mouth. And he did pull the fire alarm and then deny it, but they caught him on film. But thankfully, Mike Lawler beat him twice. Hopefully, Lawler can be successful again. But I wanted to play that montage for you because that's the mindset that won in New York City. And being that you're not in New York City, unlike where I'm at now, do you believe this is a blue bubble or is that bubble beginning to spread?
6: I think it's going to spread a little bit, but only because so few people vote in primaries. If you go back and look at how many people enabled AOC to beat Joe Crowley, it's a pretty small number. Now, she's

0: power is going to be concentrated in urban centers and will be offset, you know, by the rest of the, you know, people that did not go to mental hospitals in South Carolina.
1: I look at Plattner in Maine, not an urban setting, and he destroyed a left-wing liberal governor. Well known. I know she's 78 years old. That was an issue. But Plattner, being a socialist, he embraced Bernie Sanders. Bernie Sanders really led him through. Elizabeth Warren led him through. And this other theme of anti-Semitism is one of the reasons that Dan Goldman, who was just a firebrand liberal, who just got crushed by Brad Lander, who stands for nothing, former DSA member, but now is firmly in their corner. He says it is anti-Semitism. Listen to what Dan said yesterday after losing. Cut 12.
2: What I am most concerned about is that it is clearly veering from the opposition to what another government is doing into outright anti-Semitism, which is on the rise, something I certainly felt during this campaign, and is something that the entire Democratic Party, not just Jews, are going to have to grapple with.
1: You agree with that, right?
0: Yeah, I think both parties are having to grapple with things right now. I mean, look, I was no fan of Goldman's. I thought he was really unfair to the president. But the notion that he's somehow insufficiently liberal to represent even New York is crazy. I mean, it wasn't even close. But then you look on the other hand and you see Republicans with like 99% voting records with the president, and they get washed out. Look, you raised Maine. That's a great point. That is statewide, but it's also a very small state. So Graham Plattner, maybe he can convince sufficient people in Maine. I'm not convinced he's going to. What really alarms me is when you confront voters with his Nazi tattoo, with his treatment of women, they don't care. And my fear is like character just doesn't matter in politics anymore. I was telling Tim Scott the other day, the reason I love him is not just that he votes the right way, he votes and acts the right way. And now I think it just matters like what comes out of your mouth. People don't care about your personal conduct.
1: That's true. I mean, Plattner is the biggest example, but hopefully Susan Collins pounds him in the polls. But what they believe, abolishing prisons, this Chevalier, or whatever her name is, she wants to abolish prisons.
0: And
1: she runs on the pro-Hamas.
0: Go ahead. That gives you an opening. And as skilled as you are, then I want you to ask the audience, do you really want Dylann Roof in the house next to you? That's who killed 9 black Christians at Mother Emanuel. Yep. Do you really want the Boston Marathon? We Republicans have got to do a better job of personalizing that. To say that we want to abolish prisons or no one serves a sentence longer than 10 years, start putting a face with that. Dylann Roof killed 9 people because they happen to be born black. And these crazy people want him in the neighborhood with you. I just don't think there's much of an audience for that.
1: I hear you. But they also, you know what's so interesting is I think need to be investigated. I'll keep saying it. The DSA is now more powerful than the DNC. They certainly have the momentum. I want to know how much money is coming outside our borders. That needs to be investigated immediately. We know that Act Blue is being investigated, and we have the CEO saying basically taking the fifth. On that, that's got to be done right now.
0: By the way, you know this, but I want to make sure all of your listeners know this. There is no general right to silence. There is a right to not incriminate yourself. So when somebody takes the fifth, you can't take the fifth on a question that's non-incriminating. So anytime you hear someone like the head of Act Blue invoking the fifth, you should just think to yourself, she's done something wrong and she doesn't want to talk about it. And that should tell you about all you need to know about that group.
1: Yeah. Lastly, Alan Wilson wins big Republican nomination. So that's not that's a little bit president endorsed both candidates. But I want to bring over to the Iran situation. You know, Iran says one thing, president says another. It looks like weapons inspectors are going to come in. There's got to be an American in that group if they're going to come in. What concerns, or where do we start? What concerns do we have on the MOU and these talks that are now 5 days old?
0: It's one of those situations where I'm extremely pessimistic.

0: optimistic, but yet hope I'm wrong. I read the MOU. I was not a fan of it. I think part of this is because we have elections and the Iranians do not. And, you know, if I were giving the president advice, which I try really hard not to, I would get Marco Rubio and John Ratcliffe and himself out there and convince the American people nobody likes war. Nobody likes paying higher prices. But what we're trying to do will echo through the halls of history. And I'm just asking you to sacrifice a little bit longer. The Iranians don't have to ask their people to sacrifice, but we do. I think a lot of what's happening with the strait being closed is kind of being governed by the prospect of us having a bad midterm. If we did not have the midterms coming, I think our patience level would be a little bit higher. I think we should close it again. It is international water. It doesn't belong to them. Our allies need to get off of their fat behinds and come help us. But I don't want to give money to the Iranians. I don't want the Iranians to have all money, because we both know they're not going to build schools for girls. Brian, they're going to kill people.
1: I hear you. No wonder you have such a great show. Highly rated. Sunday Night in America with Trey Gowdy sets the standard for the whole week. Sundays at 9 o'clock. Trey, thanks so much.
0: Brother, I am the lead-in for the most talented man on television, Brian Kilmeade. You're the closer. I'm the setup man.
1: I do come on after you. That's the only thing I'll give you. But thanks so much, Trey. 10 o'clock. Back in a moment.
0: Take care, brother.
1: You got it.
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0: 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I've been surfing here since I was a kid. Now, seeing my grandson out on the water, it means everything to me. Watching him and taking in the blue waves, the sea breeze, the blurry horizon?
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6: Saving you money, I'm Hillary Barsky. Many Americans are facing mounting financial pressures, but by making small changes to everyday habits can make a major impact on long-term wealth. Last year, nearly three-quarters of Americans failed to meet their savings and spending goals, according to a Vanguard Consumer Survey. Many people, especially those in their 30s and 40s, are falling into costly traps, including failing to boost emergency savings, delaying investing, and taking on too much debt. Financial experts say it's important to prioritize retirement savings. Missing out on employer matches or delaying contributions can have a long-term impact. Also, don't take on financial debt, which chips away at your ability to build real wealth. And it's critical to save for an emergency fund and start to plan for your child's education early. College costs continue to rise, and many families underestimate the importance that the earlier you start to save, the less difficult it becomes in later years. Saving you money, Hillary Barsky, Fox News.
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8: Players who own a PlayStation 4 won't be able to enjoy the next Call of Duty game. Developer Activision confirming in a post on X, the next installment in the popular shooter franchise will not be developed for the previous generation console. This will be the first game in the franchise not supported by the PS4 since 2013's Call of Duty Ghosts. It comes as several developers, including Sony, have also begun winding down their support for the console. Roblox revealing a new program for creators. The online game creation platform describing the upcoming Roblox Reality as a hybrid architecture system designed to help develop photorealistic visuals. Roblox says the upscaler integrates their existing cloud system and game engine with AI-supported video world models, allowing for more enhanced graphics and detailed textures. An early version of Roblox Reality is set to be released later this year or in early 2027. Brian Holkren, Fox News.

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1: We are back, and it's my privilege to bring in Fox's number one analyst of the World Cup and fantastic player in his day, Alexi Lalas, one of our favorite guests, whether the World Cup's happening in America or not. Alexi, you're personally having a great cup. I know you don't judge yourself ever since you took the uniform off, but I do. It's been great getting your insight and seeing the sparring on the set. How do you gauge it so far? What part of the cup has surpassed your expectations, and what are you still wait and see mode on?
2: Well, first off, good morning. Thank you. We are knee deep into this now. Okay, so a couple of things have, I guess, surprised me. The speed in which this World Cup has been embraced by America. Not that it wouldn't have happened, just, again, the speed in which it happened. I think that's been huge. I think, you know, on the field, some of the amazing things that we have seen, whether it's, you know, debutantes having really, really good performances, whether it's the stars showing up on a consistent basis. And as you know, that doesn't always happen. And yet they are bringing it day after day after day. And then I guess it would be the appreciation of America through the lens of the World Cup. We are seeing visitors that come here and almost remind us about how awesome this country is. And then we are also seeing, like I said, Americans kind of come into the tent. We talked about this before the World Cup. America wants to celebrate America. And this World Cup, through this team, the U.S. team, but also through the World Cup, is giving us an opportunity to just kind of, even for a couple hours a day, celebrate what America is and celebrate this great game. And through that lens of the World Cup.
1: I want to play a little of Gianni Infantino, who was on with me yesterday. Cut 33.
3: Well, we see an incredible enthusiasm everywhere, in every host city. The cities are full. The stadiums are full. Sold out 99.6% attendance. The fan zones are more than 3 million people in the fan zones already, in the official ones, but the cities are full. We see the Norwegians, the Brazilians, the Argentinians are everywhere. The fans, the Scots, they were in Boston. Now they are in Miami. I mean, it's fantastic. The atmosphere is great.
1: He's selling. I get it. But he's actually right. Everything he said was right.
2: Look, knock on wood that it continues and everybody has a wonderful time. It continues to have a wonderful time, that everybody is safe and that we go on. But, you know, a lot of the, you know, the sky is falling type of narratives that were before the World Cup when it came to attendance and organization, they have petered out for now, and that's a good thing. The stadiums have been wonderful in terms of the atmosphere. As Gianni Infantino, the head of FIFA said, they have been full. They have been, you know, unique and wonderful and diverse in terms of bringing people in from all over the place. And, you know, he mentioned the fan fest. It's not just the fan fest in terms of the official organized fan fest, which have been huge, but also the bars are full and the restaurants are full. I was in a plane the other day, and I had put my head down and I was doing some work, and at the end of the flight I stood up and every single screen was on the World Cup. So people even that aren't into soccer recognize this is an event and they are watching.
1: So Alexi, let's talk about the U.S. team and set. Thankfully, this first time we talked since they got on a roll. They have had two games. They look real good. I didn't love the last 30 minutes. It was much different the last 30 minutes, in my view, against Australia. But today, tomorrow, we don't need this game. America doesn't need to win the game. So how do you approach it? Who sits, who starts?
2: Yeah, I think it's dangerous for the team, and I think it's even dangerous for us on the outside to say this game doesn't matter. As you know, in sports, momentum is everything, and this team is flying right now in terms of confidence. There will be changes, and that's completely necessary. We are in this luxury position of the third game. We've already won the group after having won the first two games, but I'm greedy. I'm greedy, Brian. I want to win all three games. I want to continue to make a statement, and I don't want to lose any of the momentum on the field or off the field in terms of people that keep coming into the tent.
1: How many yellow cards? How many people have one yellow card? How many players?
2: We got a bunch of players, four different players out there, including some big players.
1: Would you sit them?
2: Yeah, you got to sit them because as important and wonderful, and I think the game tomorrow against Turkey is going to be a celebration of this team and what they have already done. There'll be a competitive aspect, and I want to win it. Like I said, I'm greedy, but there's also has to be a recognition of a greater good that comes in the round of 32 that's going to be played up in San Francisco. We don't know the opponent yet, but that is, you know, a knockout type of game, and you want everybody ready for that. And so you can't risk having a player get another yellow card and having to sit out
1: there. I saw the whole thing, the odds. They say it's going to be Bosnia, but there's a lot of games left to be played. But who would you like to see on the bench? Would you want to see Reyna start? Would you want to see Weah start?
2: Yeah, I think we haven't seen Weah this tournament. I think we'd see him. Ricardo Pepi up top instead of Balogun. And, you know, I love Balogun, but he's on a yellow. So there are plenty of quality players and certainly enough talent to get this third win and to make history in terms of winning every single group game. And these are wonderful times, and this is a wonderful team, and this team has been built on depth.
1: Pulisic, would you play him?
2: Yeah, I think you got him. I mean, he was training full, and there's this balance of, yeah, you want to rest players and give players so they're as healthy as possible, but also you got to get into a groove. And it's not that he's going to forget how to play soccer, but I definitely would play Christian Pulisic and you know, let him go out there and lead this kind of different group and hopefully with the same results.
1: But, you know, you said he's training. Is he training against other players or is he training on his own?
2: Yeah, no, and he's not training alone anymore. We found out from our Jenny Taft that he is training and in full training. And so, that's a good thing. Nobody is ever 100%. Last time any of us were 100%, we were 10 years old. So that's never going to happen. But, he is training with all the other players and it's not any specialized thing right now in terms of his injury.
1: So in terms of you and, Abramovich, you guys have a great sparring session on the set. How do you think it's going? Are you guys really friends? I think it's really intriguing to see you guys disagree.
2: Yeah, so there's a wonderful drama brewing in terms of our set with me and Zlatan Ibrahimovic, a wonderful legend of the game alongside Thierry Henry. So I'm surrounded by some incredibly talented gentlemen on the field and off the field. Lots of ego flying around. We have back and forth. We agree. We disagree. But it's kind of must see right now. But I have a tremendous amount of love and respect for the work that they're doing. And certainly the wrangler over there when it comes to Rebecca Lowe trying to keep us all in order. That is not an easy job, my friend, but it's fun. Bring it on in. You know, we have good moments and bad moments, and we agree and we disagree, but that's part of the fun.
1: So listen, this is the hardest question yet. Tim Howard came out, maybe the finest goalkeeper America will ever produce, and said, get over it. America's not winning the World Cup. Landon Donovan said, why not? They got to play their best games ever. What does Alexi Lalas say?
2: So it's interesting as I'm looking at these teams in this particular World Cup and the amount of teams that I say, well, you would need an act of the soccer gods for us to beat them, has diminished to the point where that belief, I think, is justified. In this particular tournament, with as good as this U.S. team is and is capable of being, and as not weak, but weaker in terms of the actual elites. When you're, I mean, look, Argentina's flying right now. Spain is still going to be there. France is just incredibly, you know, good. But the opportunity and the pathway, again, you win your group. Now you're in an easier pathway. That's something I think America can grab a hold on and be very, very excited about. So, yeah, why not us?
1: I love it. Alexi Lalas, thanks so much. It's great to get you at the halftime show, and then we'll get you tomorrow on Fox and Friends. Alexi,
2: you're
1: thanks
2: the best,
1: so much.
2: My friend.
1: You got it.
2: See ya.
1: Back in a moment. Brian Kilmeade Show.
4: 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It appears by its own numbers, the U.S. government seems insolvent. 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

0: For your forecast, an excessive heat warning has been issued by the National Weather Service from 1 p.m. Sunday until 9 p.m. Tuesday. And tomorrow, it's going to get up to about 95 degrees with heat indexes in the 100s. It'll also be a bit breezy, but into the overnight, mostly clear, lows around 79. I'm meteorologist Ainsley Goble with KETV News Watch 7.
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6: 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It's Brian Kilmeade.
7: Thanks so much for being there. It's the Brian Kilmeade Show. We have a lot going on this hour. Catherine Limbaugh is going to be joining us, Chief Executive Officer of Rush Limbaugh's Legacy. And he's got great history books, children's history books that they're re-releasing for charity. And everybody wants to think about 250. He did a great job. I think it's not so much children's, like until 5 years old, more like 8 to 14, which is the perfect age when you can really get people excited about our past, which to me, all you have to do is introduce it. That usually is enough. And Karl Rove is standing by. So let's get to the big three.
8: Number three.
9: Well, we see an incredible enthusiasm everywhere, in every host city. The cities are full. The stadiums are full. The atmosphere is great. Right. People are coming, and they want to come to America. Hey.
7: Really? Okay. Gianni Infantino, I think you're 100% right. World Cup, better by day, as legends Ronaldo and Messi find the back of the net. Global fans are celebrating our nation, and the U.S. shows all they are ready as a team to make history.
8: Number two.
10: This has been signed, has been agreed. Nuclear activities that are going to be carried out will be supervised by the IAEA.
7: Rafael Grossi, head of the IAEA, chaotic start for the Iran talks, but they are going to get weapons inspectors in, meaning nuclear inspectors in. The question is, at what cost will there be Americans in that delegation? I have suggestions.
8: Number one.
11: Abolish ICE. Free Palestine and join DSA.
12: It was not the end of a political movement. It was the beginning.
13: It's socialism in the motherfucking house. Yeah!
7: Victorious night for socialists in New York City as Mayor Mamdani goes 3 for 3 over Akeem Jeffries, replacing liberals with radicals. What it means for the part of the city and what it means for the party in the midterm elections. I got mixed reviews because a lot of people are saying, well, this is just a blue bubble. What does Karl Rove think? You know, Karl, Wall Street Journal columnist, Fox News contributor, done everything, best-selling author. Karl, when you see what's good, you're outside New York, I'm in the middle of it. When you see it, do you look at this as a bubble or something more?
13: Well, this is a representative of the extremes of New York City. And let me just tell you, somebody standing up saying, let's abolish ICE, or I don't have any nuance, F Kamala Harris. Let's have free kindergarten, free health care, free pre-K, free child care, free college. That ain't going to sell in Comanche, Texas. It ain't going to sell in, you know, rural Ohio. It's not going to sell in most of the country. May sell in Boston, may sell in San Francisco, may sell in some parts of L.A. But this is representative of an out of touch, far left view of America that doesn't sell well across the country.
7: I wouldn't think so. But listen to what they believe. Don't forget, abolish prisons. We can't forget that. Cut one.
11: Abolish ICE. Free Palestine. Organize your union and join DSA.
14: We have to use every tool in the toolbox to make sure that we abolish ICE.
12: It was not the end of a political movement. It was the beginning.
15: It's socialism in the motherfucking house.
7: And the DSA. And now, obviously, Jamali Bowman is a joke. Pulled a fire alarm, lost twice to Mike Lawler, getting more radical by the day. But, Carl, the DSA has got to be addressed. I want to know who's financing them. Same with Act Blue. This has to be, we have to pound that into the ground. This is somebody else's agenda. You don't become a socialist in America with a major movement like this. This has got to be financed outside our borders. If not, I want to find out and make sure it's not.
13: Yeah, well, first of all, it would be illegal if they were accepting foreign money.
7: Sure.
13: My sense is they're not that dumb. But look, we've had socialists in America. For years, Milwaukee had a socialist mayor. What's unusual about this is that it's not merely the socialist nostrums of the government's going to come in and take over the, you know, the means of production. It is now also with a whole bunch of weird cultural stuff and foreign policy views that are antithetical to what America stands for. You know, we now have a member of the United States Congress who says that America deserved 9/11. And we have somebody who attended a celebration on October 8th of the attacks of Hamas on Israel on October 7th. I mean, celebrated the slaughter of innocents. So this is not the normal. This is not our grandfather's socialism. This is today's very left wing, very dangerous, very, very much at odds with the American experiment. That's what we're facing today.
7: So listen to this. Within the Democratic Party, you're an outsider here. You're just observing. This is not Republican Democrat yet. Listen to Brad Lander, by the way, who took out a very left wing Trump hater in Dan Goldman over in New York City. Cut to.
16: Our party needs to admit that Joe Biden's hug BB strategy was a catastrophic failure. Yeah. I believe it made us complicit in genocide. Yeah. Bombs we paid for killed over 70,000 Palestinians, mostly women and children. Tanks we sent made over 1 million people homeless. Humanitarian aid is still not getting in.
7: The hug of Joe Biden. They're not talking about George Bush. They're not talking about Donald Trump. The hug of Joe Biden, of Bibi, after the October 7th attack was a mistake.
13: Yeah, look, this again, this is New York. So this guy now represents lower Manhattan and some of the more liberal parts of Brooklyn. One of these new members represents what's called the commie corridor, northern Brooklyn and southern Queens. But let me just tell you,
7: he's Jewish.
13: There are Democrats. Yeah, this guy's Lander is Jewish. This guy and the two women who got elected are now today unsettling Democrats in places like Middletown, Ohio, and Dallas, Texas. I mean, you know, South. You think in South Texas they're going to go for abolish ICE? You know, they this is a nutty agenda. Now, it may sell well in parts of the four of the five boroughs of New York City, but the Democrats outside of New York City are beginning to think, oh, really? We're going to have to defend this stuff in battleground districts in Nebraska and Ohio and Pennsylvania, and we're going to try and hope to swing Senate seats in places like Maine and Alaska with nuts like this being the face of our party. You know, look, the Republicans had an insurgent movement in 2010, the Tea Party movement, and it unsettled the establishment of the Republican Party because these were newcomers. But they were generally in agreement with the basic philosophy of the Republican Party and conservative movement: less government, lower taxes, and focus on economic growth. These people are at war with what the Democratic Party stands for. You can remember the time when a New York Democrat was, if you thought about them, they were a New York cop, they were a Catholic priest, they were a working class family of ethnic origins who were looking to find their way up, and it was a bunch of Jews, and now they're at war, and they are saying people like that, the cop, the Catholic priest, the observant Jew, the small business person, the entrepreneur, the person who had a social conscience but was a business person, those people have no role in our party because we're left wingers.
7: So if you were Hakeem Jeffries today, what do? You lost, and you're supposed to be speaker. Are you still the leader?
13: Well, he's going to have, you know, you think that the Freedom Caucus has been problematic for Republican speakers like John Boehner and even the current speaker. Think about what Hakeem Jeffries is going to face if the Democrats do take the House and he becomes the leader of that caucus. These people are going to be demanding votes on things like free kindergarten and abolish ICE and constrict, you know, the immigration authorities and open the borders and cut the military and reduce support for law enforcement. You know, impeach Trump. I mean, this is going to be if he becomes speaker, if the Democrats take the House, the majority might be made by left wingers like this from places on the East Coast and the far West Coast.
7: So let's talk about Iran, if we could. The President of the United States yesterday cut 18.
17: You want to see trouble? Let them have a nuclear weapon. We're doing very well with Iran. They've been decimated, and we're making a deal with them, and we'll see how that all goes. And right now, as you probably heard yesterday, we had 19 barrels of oil, 19 million barrels of oil come off, and that's the biggest in the history of the strait, the Hormuz Strait. Our stock market is through the roof and oil prices are tumbling. We actually hit for a moment today. In fact, I think it's going to break it. $70 a barrel. That's lower than we were when we started. And it's been amazing. And the big thing is Iran will not have a nuclear weapon.
7: Where are we at, Carl? You know what it's like dealing with that region.
13: Yeah, well, look, the president's making three big bets. The first bet is that the economy will be in better shape because oil prices will come down. The second bet is that he is going to be able to get a good deal with the Iranians that will constrict their nuclear programs and constrict their presence in the region. And finally, a big bet that Iran is going to live up to that agreement. So the first one, I think the economy is going to get better because oil prices are going to come down, and that's going to power the recovery. But the other two are very much up in the air, and I worry about the callousness of the Iranians, and I worry about the president not thinking some of these things through. I thought it was incredibly problematic that he said, well, of course they can have ballistic missiles. Others in the region have them, so why can't they? Well, doesn't he understand that the Iranians have been trying to develop an intercontinental ballistic missile to strike the United States? They've already got a missile that can go 4,000 miles and strike our bases at Diego Garcia. You put an intercontinental ballistic missile and marry a nuclear warhead on it, and we live in a much different world if Iran achieves that. And the president said something very wise in 2020 when he was criticizing the Obama agreement with Iran. He said, Iran has never won a war, but they have never lost a negotiation. And I think he needs to carry that in mind when he's talking about like giving them $300 billion. Where's that coming from? Out of the pockets of our allies in the region? You think they want to give Iran $300 billion? You know, what about reducing our presence in the region? The Iranians are demanding that. Why are we silent on their support of terrorist movements? We have J.D. Vance criticizing Israel at the very moment when the Israelis are trying to get a deal with Hezbollah, And the president of Lebanon is saying, I want Hezbollah out of our country. And that's nowhere in the negotiations. Support for the terrorist movements that Iran has been providing for decades.
7: I 100% agree with you. I want you people to hear what J.D. Vance said about Israel.
18: Donald J. Trump is the only head of state in the entire world who is sympathetic to the nation of Israel at this moment in time. And he happens to be the head of state of the world superpower. If I was in the cabinet of the Israeli government, I might not be attacking the only powerful ally that I have anywhere left in the entire world. And the second message I would give to some of those cabinet members, Bibi, to his credit, has not gone down this path.
7: So I was wildly insulted and angered by that comment. And you, I wonder what you thought.
13: If I were the vice president of the United States, I would not be kicking our ally around in the Middle East who has stood by us through thick and thin. And is, and it represents an important part of our foreign policy. Our commitment to Israel is strong. It's important for us to support the only democracy in the region. And it is particularly strong, important for us to be strong when they have to deal with terrorists on their borders. And why aren't we up there saying, you know what, Iran, we want you to stop support of Hezbollah. We want to stand in support of not only Israel, but of the freedom of Lebanon. You're so concerned about the sovereignty of Iran. How about showing some respect for the sovereignty of Israel and Lebanon by withdrawing your support of Hezbollah?
7: Yeah,
13: instead, they get this lecture from the vice president. I thought it was over the top and insulting.
7: Yeah, I thought so, too. And I would add that I noticed the tone has been different since. And I saw that one of the key Jewish supporters of the president, Adelson, came out and said, I'm going to withdraw my support if that basically if it happens again, or she's withdrawing her support entirely. Sheldon Adelson's widow.
13: Dr. Miriam Adelson, who's a terrific human being. And look, the president has a great many allies, I suspect, who have said to him, Mr. President, why are you allowing the vice president to go out there and gratuitously insult Israel? He didn't need to say those things. He could have made his point that the president is a strong advocate for Israel. And I hope the Israeli government, the Israeli people understand that we stand firmly with you and we're working on behalf of the peace of the region. That would have been appropriate. And then make your private comments to them. Tell the minister to shut up. But to do it that publicly was like, you know, it was like, a you know, beating his chest and looking, trying to look like a big guy. And instead, he looked like he was simply going out of his way to insult one of our great allies.
7: Yeah, I think that in the big picture, I think this is the time you stand by your allies. It doesn't matter what the rest of the world thinks. So, you know, we watch Europe and their anti-Semitism rage. We watch it sometimes in the Middle East, but thanks to the great work of the previous administration, previous Trump administration, we got a bunch of Gulf states with good relations with Israel. And we also have one country, the UAE, got a piece of the Iron Dome from Israel. So everybody knows Israel does not attack people that don't attack them. That's pretty clear.
13: No, and anyway, but we've wasted enough time on the vice president. I hope he got a sharp lecture when he got home from the president. And if not, I hope he got some candid advice from his advisors that you didn't do yourself or, more importantly, do the United States any good by going out of the way to insult Israel.
7: Tallarico, do you think he's doing a good job in defining himself? Or do you think Paxton is doing a good job defining Tallarico?
13: Paxton's not doing any kind of a job in defining Tallarico. The tension is all inside Camp Tallarico because he's trying to be smart by moderating his views. For example, you know, we need to support the police. And I voted for a state budget that dramatically increased support for law enforcement. But his record keeps coming up and biting him. So the question is going to be, how does he handle that over the course of the campaign? My sense is he's going to handle it by continually trying to be moderate in tone and voice and point to the parts of his record where he did things like vote for the state budget. But I think he's going to try and cover up for the very left-wing views that he has by going after Paxton over all of the scandals in his background. Look, I live in Austin. Austin is like Moscow on the Little Colorado River. I mean, you talk about a left-wing place. And Tallarico originally popped up by taking a suburban Republican seat in the county north of us, Williamson County, and by being a sort of moderate-sounding Democrat. And then they redistricted him with his agreement so that most of his district now is in in northern Travis County, which is, you know, the People's Republic of Travis County. And he came out with his true beliefs, which are very left wing. So the tension is going to be for the next, for the next 5 months. How does he deal with the aspect of that at the same time that he's trying to move to the center in order to get disaffected Republicans and independents? And he's got a shot there. Remember, even before all of these scandals came out, Paxton trailed the rest of the Republican ticket by an average of 177,000 votes 8 years ago and 155 4 years ago.
7: Besides that, you really don't know much about the race. Carl Rove, thanks so much. Awesome job. Back in a moment.
6: Both sides, all opinions. It's Brian Kilmeade.

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7: 1 year ago, Cardinal Robert Prevost was elected Pope Leo XIV as the first American to ever become the Bishop of Rome. In the first official biography of the Pope, author Elise Allen says Leo has a special message to American Catholics.
8: Building friendship, building community, remembering that in spite of our differences, we can be friends and we can treat each other as human beings. You know, I think that's his big message.
7: And it's a message that has been tested and making headlines in the last few weeks as the Pope and President Trump sparred over disagreements about the war in Iran. Allen was the first journalist to have a lengthy interview with Pope Leo after his election, and she says Leo has a quiet strength that may surprise people, but one that can take on the world leaders. He was well prepared to stand his ground even against the President of the United States.
8: I think Leo, you know, was not entirely surprised by that, but he also said very clearly he is not trying to attack anybody with what he says. He's trying to preach the gospel, and I think he sincerely means that.
7: For Fox on Faith, Lauren Green, Fox News.
9: I'm Ashley Dvorkin with the Fox Celebrity Profile with Jason Segel, Samara Weaving, and director Yorma Taconi for the dark comedy remake Over Your Dead Body. The story is full of outrageous action as it centers around a couple on a remote cabin getaway whose plans to kill the other go awry when strangers crash their trip.
10: Some of those scenes were really funny and we were laughing, and other ones felt really real and horrific and terrifying.
11: While you're not taking actual punches, like, you are falling and going through the mud and getting whacked with stuff in the head.
9: The film has an edge of horror, so Weaving shared her expertise with her co-star.
11: She told me to learn in the mirror like 20 different versions of scared, because we're going to be scared for like 45 minutes to an hour of the movie, and you don't want to be making the same face for an hour.
9: They enjoyed filming together in Finland, where Segel made sure to make himself at home.
11: I would take these long weirdo walks through Finland.
10: You knew everyone.
11: Yeah.
9: Ashley Dvorkin, Fox News.
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13: On March 5th, 1946, Sir Winston Churchill gave his famous Iron Curtain speech at Westminster College in Missouri. The speech was deemed by many to mark the onset of the Cold War.
14: From Stettin in the Baltic to Trieste in the Adriatic, an Iron Curtain has descended across the continent. Behind that line lie all the capitals of the ancient states of Central and Eastern Europe. All these famous cities and the populations around them lie in what I must call the Soviet sphere. And all are subject, in one form or another, not only to Soviet influence, but to a very high and in some cases increasing measure of control from Moscow. This is certainly not the liberated Europe we fought to build up.
12: Stay tuned to hear more history as it unfolds before your ears. It's the audio archives of Fox News Talk.

0: 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You're with Brian Kilmeade.
1: Hey, I got coming up next is going to be Catherine Limbaugh. You're going to love her message, not only remembering Rush, how great he was, also what he's done for the country in terms of the children's young adult books that he put together to keep the American story entertaining, interesting, and accurate. So as we look at America 250, you got hard time finding people who have that patriotism on the left. Just hand a kid, your uncle, your nephew, your niece this book and just say, you're going to love this book. And then when at the end say, it all happened. And then maybe you could bring him to the actual spot where it happened if you live in the vicinity. Catherine Limbaugh next. Brian Kilmeade.

An excessive heat warning has been issued by the National Weather Service from 1 p.m. Sunday until 9 p.m. Tuesday. And tomorrow, it's going to get up to about 95 degrees with heat indexes in the 100s. It'll also be a bit breezy, but into the overnight, mostly clear, lows around 79. I'm meteorologist Ainsley Goble with KETV News Watch 7.

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1: America, you deserve and are owed an apology. And I'm going to say sorry on behalf of all the countries outside America and their media and the narrative they paint about America. Hundreds and thousands of fans for the World Cup are now seeing America through their own eyes, realizing the narrative they've been fed is false. This weird narrative that it's a place that you shouldn't go. But now the tides are changing.
2: That is just some of the fans that are stepping up and speaking out about the America they've seen, how much they're enjoying it. Ones that don't even have tickets to the game. They're adding so much and they're enjoying so much of this country. I know in New York City, they've taken over almost every sports bar, but they've done it peacefully. People are drinking. Usually it's combustible, high stakes sports. It's not happening. I went to a game last night. I watched Ecuador, Germany in the afternoon. I mean, from the even though it was a long walk and people are parked a mile away, you don't know exactly where you're going. We got so much help along the way. It was in and out. I'm telling you, I walked through crowded hallways, 72,000 people, all strangers. Couldn't it be nicer? And that's what I'm seeing in New York City. And I think we're seeing in Boston, Miami, as well as Philadelphia, Dallas, and around the end, certainly Los Angeles, now San Francisco, Santa Clara. So it's been great. So that's what's kind of cool about America 250. Quick note, coming up on One Nation Sunday at 10 o'clock, got a great roster of guests, Joe Manchin, on what's going on with the radical socialists taking over the party. Why did the Democrats let it happen? Where's the leadership to stop it? I'm also going to be able to do an interview with Taylor Twellman. Taylor Twellman is one of the elite players in the MLS who's turned into a fantastic broadcaster analyst. He's going to break down the U.S. national team, just like Kobe Jones just did for us here. We also have quite a few interviews, including I have another interview with Larry Kudlow is going to be in my B block. He's going to break down what the economic reality is when oil goes down to the barrel to $72 a barrel. Why are we not seeing $2.90 gas? The president's getting a little frustrated with it. I want to get the reality of it. Also, if we have ups and downs and gyrations with the Strait, what does it mean and what is permanently changing for the Strait? I know, for example, Qatar is rerouting its natural gas and Saudi Arabia has taken 8 million barrels elsewhere from the Strait. Can we expect more of that down in the future? All that coming your way. So it's going to be a big, big show coming up on One Nation at 10 o'clock. And don't forget to always keep it here and see you tomorrow on Fox and Friends. Listen to the Brian Kilmeade Show.
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forecast, an excessive heat warning has been issued by the National Weather Service from 1 p.m. Sunday until 9 p.m. Tuesday. And tomorrow, it's going to get up to about 95 degrees with heat indexes in the 100s. It'll also be a bit breezy, but into the overnight, mostly clear, lows around 79. I'm meteorologist Ainsley Goble with KETV News Watch 7.

0: ABC News, I'm Dave Packer. Rescue crews racing against time in Venezuela. Teams from around the world are deploying to the country. More than 1,000 rescue personnel trying to find people trapped in the rubble. Death toll now surpassing 900 and rising. Katie Sussman with the Latin American Deputy Regional Director of the International Rescue Committee. Her organization launching an emergency response.
1: The whole infrastructure of Venezuela, including social services, public services, energy, medical supplies, et cetera, was already quite debilitated.
0: The U.S. military announcing strikes against Iran. CENTCOM calling it a response to the attack on Iran by Iran on ships in the Strait of Hormuz. The Texas Education Board making Bible passages required reading for more than 5 million public school students. A federal judge declaring a mistrial in the Los Angeles Palisades fire arson trial of Jonathan Rinderknecht. The jury deadlocked, unable to reach a verdict after 2 days of deliberations. This is ABC News.
2: Forecast, an excessive heat warning has been issued by the National Weather Service from 1 p.m. Sunday until 9 p.m. Tuesday, and tomorrow it's going to get up to about 95 degrees with heat indexes in the 100s. It'll also be a bit breezy, but into the overnight, mostly clear, lows around 79. I'm meteorologist Ainsley Goble with KETV News Watch 7.

Excessive heat warning has been issued by the National Weather Service from 1 p.m. Sunday until 9 p.m. Tuesday. And tomorrow, it's going to get up to about 95 degrees with heat indexes in the 100s. It'll also be a bit breezy, but into the overnight, mostly clear. Lows around 79. I'm meteorologist Ainsley Goble with KETV News Watch 7.

0: Hi, I'm Ryan Blaney, a third-generation race car driver, and we dedicate a lot of our time to going as fast as possible. 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
1: Hey there, Greg Wagner joining you from the Nebraska Game and Parks Commission. Time now for another Nebraska Outdoor Update. Hey, planning a spring wild turkey hunt? Many of us are. Then we need to remember safety first at all times when we're in the field. We need to be doubly sure of our target and background before we fire a shot. And never ever wear the colors of the wild turkey gobbler, red, white, blue, and black. 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I'm Greg Wagner.
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0: News. I'm Dave Packer. Rescue crews racing against time in Venezuela. Teams from around the world are deploying to the country. More than 1,000 rescue personnel trying to find people trapped in the rubble. Death toll now surpassing 900 and rising. Katie Sussman with the Latin American Deputy Regional Director of the International Rescue Committee. Her organization launching an emergency response.
1: The whole infrastructure of Venezuela, including social services, public services, energy, medical supplies, et cetera, was already quite debilitated.
0: The U.S. military announcing strikes against Iran. CENTCOM calling it a response to the attack on Iran by Iran on ships in the Strait of Hormuz. The Texas Education Board making Bible passages required reading for more than 5 million public school students. A federal judge declaring a mistrial in the Los Angeles Palisades fire arson trial of Jonathan Rinderknecht. The jury deadlocked, unable to reach a verdict after 2 days of deliberations. This is ABC News.
2: Forecast, an excessive heat warning has been issued by the National Weather Service from 1 p.m. Sunday until 9 p.m. Tuesday, and tomorrow it's going to get up to about 95 degrees with heat indexes in the 100s. It'll also be a bit breezy, but into the overnight, mostly clear, lows around 79. I'm meteorologist Ainsley Goble with KETV News Watch 7.

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0: forecast, an excessive heat warning has been issued by the National Weather Service from 1 p.m. Sunday until 9 p.m. Tuesday. And tomorrow, it's going to get up to about 95 degrees with heat indexes in the 100s. It'll also be a bit breezy, but into the overnight, mostly clear, lows around 79. I'm meteorologist Ainsley Goble with KETV News Watch 7.
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0: ABC News, I'm Dave Packer. Rescue crews racing against time in Venezuela. Teams from around the world are deploying to the country. More than 1,000 rescue personnel trying to find people trapped in the rubble. Death toll now surpassing 900 and rising. Katie Sussman with the Latin American Deputy Regional Director of the International Rescue Committee. Her organization launching an emergency response.
1: The whole infrastructure of Venezuela, including social services, public services, energy, medical supplies, et cetera, was already quite debilitated.
0: The U.S. military announcing strikes against Iran. CENTCOM calling it a response to the attack on Iran by Iran on ships in the Strait of Hormuz. The Texas Education Board making Bible passages required reading for more than 5 million public school students. A federal judge declaring a mistrial in the Los Angeles Palisades fire arson trial of Jonathan Rinderknecht. The jury deadlocked, unable to reach a verdict after 2 days of deliberations. This is ABC News.
2: Forecast, an excessive heat warning has been issued by the National Weather Service from 1 p.m. Sunday until 9 p.m. Tuesday. And tomorrow, it's going to get up to about 95 degrees with heat indexes in the 100s. It'll also be a bit breezy, but into the overnight, mostly clear, lows around 79. I'm meteorologist Ainsley Goble with KETV News Watch 7.

0: ABC News, I'm Dave Packer. Rescue crews racing against time in Venezuela. Teams from around the world are deploying to the country. More than 1,000 rescue personnel trying to find people trapped in the rubble. Death toll now surpassing 900 and rising. Katie Sussman with the Latin American Deputy Regional Director of the International Rescue Committee. Her organization launching an emergency response.
1: The whole infrastructure of Venezuela, including social services, public services, energy, medical supplies, et cetera, was already quite debilitated.
0: The U.S. military announcing strikes against Iran, CENTCOM calling it a response to the attack on Iran by Iran on ships in the Strait of Hormuz. The Texas Education Board making Bible passages required reading for more than 5 million public school students. A federal judge declaring a mistrial in the Los Angeles Palisades fire arson trial of Jonathan Rinderknecht. The jury deadlocked, unable to reach a verdict after 2 days of deliberations. This is ABC News.
2: Forecast, an excessive heat warning has been issued by the National Weather Service from 1 p.m. Sunday until 9 p.m. Tuesday. And tomorrow, it's going to get up to about 95 degrees with heat indexes in the 100s. It'll also be a bit breezy, but into the overnight, mostly clear, lows around 79. I'm meteorologist Ainsley Goebel with KETV News Watch 7.
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14: And he is Eric Curley, and I'm Gary McNamara. Eric has the morning off. I'm here. 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What I found interesting was on social media yesterday, everything was political. For example, the entire discussion on the housing bill. Well, we need to get this through. Affordability. Nobody actually tore it apart and said, what's actually in the bill? And this was created by Elizabeth Warren. This has taken basically 50 different things from the left and the right and just putting it together. I look at this, and I can speak for Eric here, and we look at it, and it's like, just do something. Just do something. Doesn't matter whether it works or not. Just do something so you can have the signing ceremony and say, here's what we've done. It's so great. And you know, when you actually look at the main selling point behind this bill, over really the last year, when you think about it, has been the entire thing of keeping, you know, large companies from buying homes. And they made that as if that was the main crux of the deal. Where you look at it, we've gone through all the figures. It's a minuscule amount that companies actually buy, but they needed to find a boogeyman to put this through. Now, is it going to make home buying cheaper? I was reading from Ed Brady, who's president and chief executive of the Home Builders Institute. He said, you know, it's going to take some time for this to actually filter down, if at all. And they look at some of the things for federal regulations, like environmental impact on the federal level. But as I said, the vast majority of building is all local and state. The zoning's all local and state. Hardly does this ever come in at all. And one building organization said, well, it's like having an appetizer but not having the meal. But when you look at other things that are in the bill, as we've talked about, the effort to expand. Oh, and this is the other thing, too. Remember, the president earlier with Republicans took out a number of programs where government was funding for new affordable housing. They took it out. This puts it back in again. And it said part of the law to expand small multifamily buildings with apartments that can be accessed by a single staircase or elevator. Grant recipients will have to pay union scale prevailing wages, which will raise costs. Such wage mandates will also apply to a new grant that pays public housing agencies to install temperature sensors in apartments. The program is a make work project for unions. We reported several years ago that union wage mandates, this is from the Wall Street Journal, resulted in the New York City Housing Authority spending $1,973 per apartment to install LED bulbs. Expect similar markups on sensor installations. The bill also establishes grants for planning and implementation associated with affordable housing, supporting attainable housing, pre-reviewed designs of mixed income housing, and converting abandoned buildings into housing. Wasn't the goal of DOGE to eliminate government programs? The White House proposed budget for this year eliminates several housing grant programs. Now Congress plans to add more. The thing that Eric talked about yesterday, though, all these expansion of the federal power come with stringent rules that a future Democratic administration will be sure to add on to. Housing shortages are a result of restrictive state and local zoning and permitting. Dangling money that comes with federal mandates will not help. House Republicans also attached provisions that ease regulations on community banks at the margin, but in return, Democrats inserted a rule that let the Federal Deposit Insurance Corporation waive its rule requiring it to resolve failing banks at the least cost. The change means the FDIC could block a large bank from acquiring an insolvent bank, even if its bid is the least costly. Elizabeth Warren loves this one. And of course, we've covered...

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forecast, an excessive heat warning has been issued by the National Weather Service from 1 p.m. Sunday until 9 p.m. Tuesday. And tomorrow, it's going to get up to about 95 degrees with heat indexes in the 100s. It'll also be a bit breezy, but into the overnight, mostly clear, lows around 79. I'm meteorologist Ainsley Goble with KETV News Watch 7.

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0: News. I'm Dave Packer. Rescue crews racing against time in Venezuela. Teams from around the world are deploying to the country. More than 1,000 rescue personnel trying to find people trapped in the rubble. Death toll now surpassing 900 and rising. Katie Sussman with the Latin American Deputy Regional Director of the International Rescue Committee. Her organization launching an emergency response.
1: The whole infrastructure of Venezuela, including social services, public services, energy, medical supplies, et cetera, was already quite debilitated.
0: The U.S. military announcing strikes against Iran. CENTCOM calling it a response to the attack on Iran by Iran on ships in the Strait of Hormuz. The Texas Education Board making Bible passages required reading for more than 5 million public school students. A federal judge declaring a mistrial in the Los Angeles Palisades fire arson trial of Jonathan Rinderknecht. The jury deadlocked, unable to reach a verdict after 2 days of deliberations. This is ABC News.
2: Forecast, an excessive heat warning has been issued by the National Weather Service from 1 p.m. Sunday until 9 p.m. Tuesday, and tomorrow it's going to get up to about 95 degrees with heat indexes in the 100s. It'll also be a bit breezy, but into the overnight, mostly clear, lows around 79. I'm meteorologist Ainsley Goble with KETV News Watch 7.
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For your forecast, an excessive heat warning has been issued by the National Weather Service from 1 p.m. Sunday until 9 p.m. Tuesday. And tomorrow, it's going to get up to about 95 degrees with heat indexes in the 100s. It'll also be a bit breezy, but into the overnight, mostly clear, lows around 79. I'm meteorologist Ainsley Goble with KETV News Watch 7.

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3: It's a brand new hour here on the Guy Benson Show. It's our middle hour on this Friday. Happy Friday, everyone. Happy almost 4th, a week from tomorrow. A big one, of course, coming up. 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Joining us now is Paul Morrow, Fox News contributor, attorney, and retired NYPD inspector. Paul, great to have you back.
4: Thanks for having me, Guy.
3: All right, Paul, we've talked a lot since Tuesday, even really before it, in anticipation of what might happen. But we've been talking about New York City and these Democratic primaries and the hostile takeover of the Democratic Party by full-blown socialists and communists, some of whom don't even attempt to hide their contempt for the country. And you're a New Yorker. You have seen a lot. And I'm wondering how you're feeling, set aside the analysis, you can get to that, but how you're feeling watching some of these races in New York and the surrounding area going the way that they're going?
4: It's very hard not to be angry because, you know, the constituency that put these know-nothing candidates over the top are almost uniformly new arrivals into New York City who are here less than a couple of years, or the very moneyed elite that somehow or other managed to remain low information and are sort of virtue signaling, for lack of a better term, I know it's overused, but are quite comfortable and can insulate themselves from the results that they are going to engender here. So as somebody who's been here, as you say, in various capacities my whole life in and around New York, you feel like people who don't have a real stake in the place are helping to have it slip away.
3: There is a fixation, an obsession with Israel and Jews and AIPAC. I saw a DSA leader was interviewed by Jewish Insider promoting an insane anti-Semitic conspiracy theory. And the reporter was asking questions and this person shot back, "Go get your rabbi." I mean, we're seeing this true obsession where I feel like if they were given the opportunity, these people, option one, Medicare for all, option two, the Jewish state is annihilated, I have no doubt which one they would pick.
4: Yep. I can't say I disagree with you. I mean, the rhetoric is that hot. And, you know, again, I go back to low information. Nobody turned out to vote, which is just shameful in a vote that really does matter here, because these are the people representing New York, going to Congress. And their ignorance, these kids who are so fired up that they will charge at ICE agents with bricks screaming free Gaza because they love to conflate all of the various progressive causes. They, as I often say on the air, couldn't find Gaza on a map of Gaza. They have no idea of the history of the place. They have no genuine interest in the history of Israel and the formation of the nation or the Palestinian people and where the Bedouin tribes originated. None of that stuff that, as a former counterterrorism guy, we embedded ourselves in very, very deeply to understand the vectors blowing through what we needed to do to keep New York safe. It's all performative, but my God, it's a performance that goes to 11, and they are all in, and the results are what you're seeing. Somebody like Chevalier up in Washington Heights, the Dominican area, a stronghold of people of color, working class, Democratic voters, being usurped by a woman who's never accomplished anything in her life, spent her entire adult life so far in college, got herself a Middle Eastern studies degree because she needed to check another grievance box from where I sit, my opinion. She needed to convert to Islam so that she could not only, she could have the trifecta. I'm a woman, I'm a person of color, and I am also a Muslim. And I say that because these are the things that she leans into in her public discourse. She's not qualified to hold the position that she holds. It's a silly, reflexive response to TDS and what they think socialism is going to deliver, and they're going to be disabused badly.
3: Her organization that she co-founded, in writing, calls for the total destruction of Western civilization. That's their stated goal. Now she's going to be the Democrats' nominee for Congress in New York City, endorsed by Zohran Mamdani, endorsed, of course, and this is the umbrella endorsement, by Hassan Piker, who said that America deserved 9/11, and a bunch of these voters in New York said, great, let's vote for these people. There's the state Senate candidate that Mamdani endorsed, also Hassan Piker, who is Muslim, who said that 9/11 was the inevitable manifestation of America's evils, like racism and Islamophobia and capitalism. That person won her primary. You've got the guy across the river in Jersey who was the confidant and translator for the first World Trade Center bombing mastermind. I mean, having this happen anywhere in the United States, I think would be very disturbing. Having it happen in New York and the greater New York area, given what happened almost 25 years ago, it is very, very difficult for a lot of us to process.
4: And very, very hard to believe. Now, look, let's be frank here. What you've traded in Congress is dyed-in-the-wool guaranteed Democrat votes for dyed-in-the-wool guaranteed Democrat votes. They're not going to vote any different. Espalot wasn't going to vote any different than how Chevalier is going to vote. They're always going to vote left, period, end of story. Espalot had something like a 2% rating on the conservative scale here. These people never break ranks.
3: That was the incumbent that she beat.
4: That's right. And, you know, it's you could argue that in a way for the right, it is at least a short-term gain. Why? Because the squad, which is what they're all going to join here, never promulgates any legislation that matters. They are quarantined by their own party into irrelevancy. Name something that AOC ever pushed through that mattered. It's all performative crap that their own party isolates. And so in that way, you've got a couple of people now, let's say make it three more additions to the squad. You're up to, let's say, seven or eight that are going to be do-nothings and just vote left. So in a practical sense, I'm not sure a whole lot changed in terms of votes. The danger is that what's happening is that this stuff is, and I hate to use the term, but it applies, normalized. And you're starting to see an acceptance of open. And if you ever wondered where hey, hey, ho, ho, Western Civ has got to go came from, which was the chant at Columbia University during the campus takedowns that occurred up there when they took over the campus up there, understand that Chevalier was a student there getting her degree. And so she was one of them. So she was, you know, helped organize it. She participated and everything else. So they're normalizing this stuff. And there, I think, is a little bit of naivete on the part of the rest of the country who are happy to say, well, it's just the blue cities. It's happening in New York. They're all crazy. Well, you know, Chicago, they're all nuts, you know, that kind of thing.
3: Nope.
4: This is the base now on the left, and they're dragging that party into this swamp.
3: Yeah, they're not going to be able to isolate it and quarantine it the way that they've tried to so far because it's growing. And by the way, I can already hear some people saying, well, maybe I don't really care that much about Israel, and I'm against anti-Semitism, but I'm not Jewish, so it's not really my issue. Here's the thing. I don't view it that way at all, but I would caution people. Often anti-Semitism, anti-Zionism, quote-unquote, obsessing over Israel, this is really just a stand-in, a placeholder for hating Western civilization writ large, especially the United States of America. And I'm not someone who likes to run around accusing other people of hating America because I disagree with them. But Chevalier, for example, and Mamdani knows all of this and bear hugged her, I'd say regardless of this, but maybe because of this, she has said openly that she hates the country. She called the United States a bleeping disgrace and bragged that when she got her hands dirty, there wasn't a napkin around, so she wiped them on the American flag. I mean, Paul, they're advertising these things.
4: Oh, yeah. And the problem they have with Israel, understand something, is that it looks too much like America. It's too successful. And because it looks like a proxy for America, and of course, the color line matters, right? Israelis generally, unless you are of Middle Eastern origin, a Sephardic Jew, generally are perceived as white. And so consequently, you have that aspect of the grievance industry as well. And, you know, unusually, Guy, you can actually trace this trend pretty specifically. I think you and I have talked about in the past, student newspaper came out in the 60s that essentially argued we have to switch our loyalty, as it was like the student workers, the newspaper or something like that. It was a lefty thing that came out. It was primarily a sort of a new Black Panther kind of organ. And it was a groundbreaking article that said, we have aligned ourselves historically here with the Jewish people because they were the oppressed. Well, you know what? We've gotten it wrong. Our brown brothers in Palestine are the ones who have been oppressed by the Jewish state. And it was a cognizant switch of the progressive narrative that changed the alliance of the hyper left here during the tumultuous 60s from the Israeli state, which at the time was socialistic. You had the kibbutz system and all of that. And it was because, again, Israel was surviving and thriving and becoming too successful, and they wanted the oppression narrative to switch over into more of a racialized narrative. And right yep. there it began. And it's only yep. been fomented since.
3: Yep. And it's not just about Israel at all. It's about us. And some of them who are maybe dumb enough or foolish enough or radical enough to say it out loud are doing it. And they're now, in some cases, winning congressional primaries. Paul, about 2 minutes left, quickly putting on your attorney hat. The accused assassin of Charlie Kirk is still facing the death penalty, even after the judge in the case had this scathing condemnation of the prosecution for violating a gag order. That's one update in a high-profile case. Also, the accused assassin of the healthcare CEO, Brian Thompson, his team had talked about using a psychiatric defense and then withdrew that, and now there's a possibility of a plea deal conversation that's being reported. Just want to get quickly your analysis on that in about a minute and a half.
4: Mangione, they apparently are denying that there's any plea discussions. I don't see the government wanting to do it. Remember, there are two different cases going against Mangione, one state, one federal. His side is saying no plea deal. In the state case, they pulled the psychiatric defense here. No clear reason why. We can speculate that he didn't want to take the stand and reveal certain things because that opens all kinds of doors. As of now, you're going to see the state case begin in September, and the evidence is strong. As far as the Robinson case, the judge has allowed all kinds of delaying tactics there. He really needs to push it forward. I think he's finally getting to that point. He issued this scathing condemnation of prosecution, but he didn't really do anything substantive. He's doing everything he can to lean into giving the defense everything that they want while making sure that the good evidence against Tyler Robinson stays in. That's where it is. The case remains strong, but it's plodding along. Both those cases are very strong, and I'd be very surprised if either one of them ever beats the case.
3: And in the Charlie Kirk assassination case, that offender, if convicted, could face the death penalty. And I think if there's ever a case, if there's ever a reason, if there's ever a situation in which to hand down capital punishment, this would be it. That is my view on that subject. And we'll leave it there for now and check back in very soon with our friend and colleague, Paul Morrow, Fox News contributor. Paul, always appreciate your time here.
4: Thank you, Guy.
3: Victor Davis Hanson will join us when we come back. A conversation about America at 250 years that you do not want to miss.
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20: 1 year ago, Cardinal Robert Prevost was elected Pope Leo XIV as the first American to ever become the Bishop of Rome. In the first official biography of the Pope, author Elise Allen says Leo has a special message to American Catholics.
21: Building friendship, building community, remembering that in spite of our differences, we can be friends and we can treat each other as human beings. You know, I think that's his big message.
20: And it's a message that has been tested and making headlines in the last few weeks as the Pope and President Trump sparred over disagreements about the war in Iran. Allen was the first journalist to have a lengthy interview with Pope Leo after his election, and she says Leo has a quiet strength that may surprise people, but one that can take on the world leaders. He was well prepared to stand his ground even against the President of the United States.
21: I think Leo, you know, was not entirely surprised by that, but he also said very clearly he is not trying to attack anybody with what he says. He's trying to preach the gospel, and I think he sincerely means that.
20: For Fox on Faith, Lauren Green, Fox News.
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22: The Department of War has designated Anthropic as a supply chain risk. This means defense vendors and contractors have to show that they don't use Anthropic's models in their work with the Pentagon. Anthropic is the first American company to be publicly named a supply chain risk. Fox Business spoke to a member of Anthropic's National Security Council, and he stressed that the move is not only unprecedented, but that their position is being misunderstood. Here is Josh Hodges.
11: We got one of the top three American AI companies being penalized in an extreme fashion for raising concern over future capabilities and impacts that could have on warfighters as well as sort of general population.
22: In a memo, Anthropic CEO Dario Amodei said they have been having productive conversations with the Department of War about, quote, ways we could serve the department. The Undersecretary of War saying on X that there is no active negotiation with Anthropic. For Fox on Tech, I'm Madison Allworth, Fox Business.

0: Guy Benson. We are back in the spirit of America 250, and we are, what, 8 days out from the 4th of July, 250 years out from the signing of the Declaration of Independence in Philadelphia. As we talk about the legacy of America, the birth of America, the celebration of the ongoing historic success and miracle that is America, I think a big piece of that is thinking about our country through the lens of history. And who better to help us think that through and talk that through than one of our favorite guests, Victor Davis Hanson. He is the Martin and Illy Anderson Senior Fellow at the Hoover Institution. His focus is the classics and also military history, highly relevant to this conversation, to this celebration, to this taking inventory of our country after a quarter of a millennium so far. Victor Davis Hanson, Professor, it's always great to have you here. Thank you for joining us.
1: Thank you for having me, Guy.
0: So you've written a column just a few weeks ago, America at 250, still dominating the world, and here's why the left won't admit it. So let's start with the first piece of that. By the metrics, how and why is America still dominant?
1: Well, I kind of go by historical metrics, even pre-industrial. Countries that are dominant have a good fertility rate. Ours isn't great, but it's 1.72. Europe's 1.35. Russia's about 1.2. China's 1.0. So we're pretty good there. We're the world's largest producer of food. China now, because of its expanded diet varieties, imports, has to have every day 30% of its food imported. We're the world's largest producer of gas and oil by far. In fact, the greatest in the history of civilization. China, a competitor, has to have every single day 11 million barrels imported. Our military, for all the criticism of it, as we saw in the bombing of Iran and prior attacks, it easily went through Chinese-supplied air defenses. We see what Russia's doing. We see what Europeans are doing. It's completely outclasses any other military. We're the longest constitutional government, Democratic-Republican government in existence. We have a unique constitution. We have some crises. One of them is we've had open borders. We have 53 million people. It's a new high who weren't born in the United States, 16% of the population. And we're not acculturating them and assimilating them and integrating the way we should. But all that said, it's always a relative game. And compared to our rivals, neutrals, and allies, we're in pretty good shape. In higher education, we all are critical of the humanities and the social science. But in the STEM categories of the top 50 universities, in a recent study by the Times Educational Supplement from London, we had, I think, 45 of the top 50 universities in the world. California had, as bad as it is, it had 5 universities in the top 25, I think. So in terms of education, food, fuel, military, we're in good shape. We have to address the debt. That is $31 trillion. It's $3 billion a day in interest. And we have to assimilate this new population and make sure it's legal, diverse, measured, and it can be assimilated. But compared to what we've been in the past, I think we're in a great shape.
0: On that positive note, Victor Davis Hanson, let's take a break and continue this discussion. A lot more to get to. I have more questions, of course. That's all coming up when the Guy Benson Show returns after this.

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1: Neighboring townhome said she heard two loud noises a few seconds apart, then saw Ramsey by the model home's front door before she was seen by her car talking on her phone. The filings show that call was to an employee of the company that owned the development. At the time, Ramsey was a sales manager. After Ramsey drove off erratically, the witness went to the home and found Auckland unresponsive. Two search warrants were executed at Ramsey's home, including one carried out less than a month after the shooting. In both cases, the document says authorities found guns, illegal substances, and posters threatening violence. There's more on the story at foxnews.com or subscribe to the Fox True Crime Podcast. I'm Gianna Gelosi with your Fox True Crime Minute.
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7: The nation's air traffic controllers went on strike on August 3rd, 1981, grounding about 7,000 daily flights. 3 days later, President Ronald Reagan took an unprecedented move to break the strike. He fired all 12,000 air traffic controllers in retaliation.
8: Let me read the solemn oath taken by each of these employees. I am not participating in any strike against the government of the United States or any agency thereof. It is for this reason that I must tell those who fail to report for duty this morning, they are in violation of the law, and if they do not report for work within 48 hours, they have forfeited their jobs and will be terminated.
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9: Saving you money, I'm Hillary Barsky. Many Americans are facing mounting financial pressures, but by making small changes to everyday habits can make a major impact on long-term wealth. Last year, nearly three-quarters of Americans failed to meet their savings and spending goals, according to a Vanguard Consumer Survey. Many people, especially those in their 30s and 40s, are falling into costly traps, including failing to boost emergency savings, delaying investing, and taking on too much debt. Financial experts say it's important to prioritize retirement savings. Missing out on employer matches or delaying contributions can have a long-term impact. Also, don't take on financial debt, which chips away at your ability to build real wealth. And it's critical to save for an emergency fund and start to plan for your child's education early. College costs continue to rise, and many families underestimate the importance that the earlier you start to save, the less difficult it becomes in later years. Saving you money, Hillary Barsky, Fox News.

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1: Halfway through the Guy Benson Show on this Friday, Victor Davis Hanson is still with us talking about America 250. And before the break, you just ran through a number of really compelling trenchant points. I'm not sure how to argue against it, but people generally do, even in a broad sense, if they don't want to get into any of the specifics you just mentioned. America's on the decline, that sort of thing. And the second part of your column is why the left won't admit it. Why won't they? I mean, can't you be critical in a constructive way of your country while still seeing clearly all the great things about it and, in fact, the dominance of it, while also recognizing that, quite frankly, if you were to have someone else supplant us as the global superpower, the options are far worse? Why can't some Americans wrap their head around those truths?
2: Because then they lose the argument of systematic, fundamental, radical change, what Barack Obama said, we're 6 days from radically transforming the country. That's what the left always wants to do. It wants to socialize the economy. It wants an equality of result rather than opportunity. It wants sort of an aristocratic, bicoastal elite, in our case, to run things. It always has contempt for the working classes, the white working class especially. So without saying that, if you say things are pretty good and we can improve upon them, then there's no need for all of this new rhetoric about transgenderism, open borders, 12 million illegal aliens coming in under Biden, revolving door criminality, all the things they brought us. They have an agenda, and it always hinges on we're in dire straits. In World War II, you know, and the right does it the same thing. We were saying, Charles Lindbergh said we couldn't fight the Nazis. They have a paradigm. They got through the Depression much better than we did. We can't fight them. It's a new Mussolini Nazi world. After we destroyed them, then it was Soviets have created a new man. The Cold War, you can't beat them. They've got more nukes. They've got better tanks. It's not going to happen. And then when they fell, it was Japan Incorporated. They bought Pebble Beach. They bought Radio City. They're buying everything. The Japanese have this kind of crony capitalism government. It's a better paradigm. And then when they went into infertility and deflation, then it was the EU at the millennium. My gosh, the EU was 96 cents to the euro, and it got up to $1.65. They've got 450 million people. They don't spend things on defense. This is so smart. And then look at the EU today. And then, of course, the latest was China. China was going to overtake our GDP, a lot of people said, by 2025. They're 10 trillion less than we are. They're about 21 trillion. They have 1.4 billion people. And a crude back of the hand arithmetic takes four Chinese residents to produce 60% of the GDP of one American. So we're in pretty good shape, and it's the system that's very flexible, self-critical, and adopts. And I was looking the other day at what people were saying about 5 years ago on AI, robotics, bioengineering, even cryptocurrency, and they said that we were behind in all of these fields. But once you kind of let Elon Musk go, and Mark Zuckerberg, and Jeff Bezos, and all these people, Mark Andreessen, and you say, we're not going to do what Europe does, we're not going to do what China, just go out, and you can make all the money you want, but you have to put America first. You have to do things with weaponry, satellites that enhance your country. And they rose to the challenge, and nobody thought that would be happening. We're on the verge of leading on all of those latest technologies.
1: It's amazing that you just ran through all of the dire predictions of doom and gloom and America losing its place and how each and every one crumbled. And after all of that, you might say our flag was still there, Victor. And here we are celebrating 250 years. And I know you've had some more reflections on the character and the greatness and the unique nature of our country, Victor.
2: The reason that America exists today is we're a meritocracy. I mean, we all have tribal tendencies and we all have favoritism and family cronyism. But basically, if you compare us to the alternative, it's very different. I went to Libya once, and when I got off the plane, I was there for 2 weeks. There were potholes everywhere. And I asked the person driving, why do you have potholes when you're one of the biggest oil producers and asphalt producers in the world? He turned around without even blinking and said, we hire our first cousin. It's the first thing you said. Any job we have, we always keep our own. And we don't do that in the United States. And so we're very meritocratic. Multiracial democracies in Indonesia, Brazil, India, they have caste systems. They don't work very well. And that's one thing that we're fighting right now, tribalism. But we don't have a tribalist system that we integrate and assimilate people much better than even Europe does. And that's a great advantage. Our Constitution, it's not part. Nobody can emulate. Every time we've tried to nation build, people said, don't try to do this. It's too difficult. Use the European parliamentary system, the prime minister, etc. But what our system does is it does two things really well. It gives power to localities like under federalism, 50 states, so that if you have a problem, and you're venting and people are getting angry, they can vote with their feet, and there's competition between the states to come up with a better paradigm. We're seeing that with red versus blue today. That puts enormous pressure on the blue states to change their bankrupt ways or they're going to lose their population. And we've seen that in the past. And the second thing is we don't

0: I had a lot of admiration for him, but he was at the fringe of the Republican Party, and, you know, it doesn't work. These little parties don't work, and we keep them within two parties, and that's a source of stability. And, of course, we have a Bill of Rights. No other country really does, not Britain, not any of the European countries. And you can see with social media the difference here between, I think, UK is censoring more people than China now a day. So we've got a lot of intrinsic advantages, and I don't think we appreciate it enough. And we've got a very good system of the military as well, civilian control of the military, but we have the best military academies in the world. We have a very effective way of taking people out of the middle class, like a Chester Nimitz or Dwight Eisenhower, and turning them into world-class leaders after their academy experience. And most of the military academies in Europe and in Asia still have aristocratic constraints. You have to be part of an aristocratic elite. And America's very different that way. It has a lot more upward mobility and fluidity among classes. We're not a class nation. We don't have titles, Baron, Earl, Sir, Dom. And we don't ask people, you know, how many acres is your parents? Did you have land? What's your dad's college background? We just treat people as they are and judge them on what they produce, not who their ancestors were. And every time we try to do that, the mass of Americans make fun of it and caricature it.
1: And that's as it should be. Victor Davis Hanson, our guest on the Guy Benson Show. Let's wrap up this discussion, a really important one, after the break.
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0: Hansen Show with the great Victor Davis Hansen of the Hoover Institution. And Victor, to continue that thought, there's a lot of love for America and surging patriotism around this big July 4th celebration, 250 years after 1776. But it's against a backdrop of waning, fading patriotism among certain groups of Americans, including very much the young. This is something that we've lamented on this show. I know you have as well in some of your writings. And part of the problem to which you attribute all of this is America's youth not understanding our own history. What lessons of history don't they know, and what should they know?
1: The university and the K through 12 are therapeutic now, so it's a sin of commission and omission. They omit things that we all used to grow up with. I'm 72, but we had when we had a music class, it was a music class in fifth grade, and we went through America the Beautiful, My Country 'Tis of Thee, The Star Spangled Banner, God Bless America. Then we went into American Folktale, Stephen Foster. And so that gave us, it was music, art, it was a holistic approach, literature, that we read about, and biography was very important. We read about biographies of Lou Gehrig. We read of George Washington, of course, but the whole curriculum across the board in multi-disciplines was about how unique the United States, and it didn't seem like brainwashing. It was more of a discovery, and we don't do that at all. And we've replaced it with sort of a feel-good, you're important, T-ball attitude, and DEI and things like that. And the result of it is we don't have any idea who gave us everything we have. So if I have students, even when I talk to them at Stanford, and I say Iwo Jima, Okinawa, Bella Wood, Gettysburg, they don't know what I'm talking about. And if you say, we're here in California, we had the most sophisticated California water project in the world of water transference, and now we're using it, and we're not maintaining it. They don't know what you're talking about. And if you don't know that, then you deprecate the past. You say, well, they were racist, or they were sexist, or they were wanting, or they didn't have our technology. But you don't have any sense of gratitude that you are walking among ghosts. That all this stuff that we have, this infrastructure from the Hoover Dam to the White House, was built for a purpose by better generations in some way, that's much poorer generations that didn't have our technology and lifestyles, but they bequeathed to us the system, and their idea was that they, whatever they got, they were going to pass on something better. And I don't see that very often in our leaders today that talk about that. And one of them, Barack Obama, just dedicated his library the other day, and before he could even open his mouth, he was attacking the founders, and he said, well, you know, the Declaration promised all men are equal, but, you know, we never fulfilled that privilege. For he may be technically right, but he had no idea that that was a big, big debate when John Adams delegated five people to write the Declaration. And Jefferson wanted that in to abolish slavery, even though he was a slave owner. But that would have torn apart the Union. That was the idea. The Southerners said, we're not going to join if you start that in. So they knew that they had to get rid of slavery. And they knew that when they did get rid of slavery, they were going to have a civil war. And they couldn't have a civil war until they had a nation. But for Obama, that's just, there's no acknowledgement of that at all. The other thing, very quickly, guys, we never make any comparisons. Ilhan Omar comes over here and she tells us she was surprised what a trashy country is, and that dictators are worse here than they were in Somalia. And no one has confidence to defend the country and say to her, well, wait a minute. You came over here. We didn't ask you to come. You came here, and now you're insulting the host that gave you a free education, that you're in the upper middle class. According to your own financial statement, you're worth $30 million. Ms. Omar, do you know that most of the people who came with you to Minnesota from Somalia were connected with the Saeed Berry government, the genocidal government? Your own father was a colonel in his army. And we don't say to you, you all have blood on your hands. You were participating either actively or latently with killing 200,000 people, and then you came over here as refugees, and you sort of erase that whole past, and then you won't do the same for your host. You start to bring up past about how we're so racist or sexist or we had slaves, and no one counters them. And I think that we need to be much more aggressive about critics of the United States compared to what. Tell us what the alternatives are. Tell us about your country that you came. I have a lot of Indian friends from India, and they are coming very frequently. That we have a big scandal here about Indian truck drivers. And I was in an argument with my friends, and I said, what would happen in India if a bunch of Americans came over there and they were given licenses and they started, you know, getting in serious truck accidents? He said, you don't want to know, Victor. You do not want to know what would happen. And I said, well, there it is. So I think we have to get a lot more muscular about defending the country and especially our ancestors. And we're not doing that at all.
0: Yeah, we got to combat, you mentioned the sins of omission and commission, omitting the great, proud, triumphant history, and then commission, overemphasizing the flaws, and then I think sliding into negative propaganda that you referenced. Before I let you go, Victor, in the New Criterion, you wrote about the military legacy of the Revolutionary War, and having watched the documentary on PBS recently about it, I was reminded, I knew some of this in school, but I was reminded how many times we really could have failed. America wasn't necessarily going to exist. If a few little things went differently, history could have turned quite differently. And yet here we are, and we have this history to recount and to celebrate. But there were key moments in that war. Would you like to reflect on that general idea, or maybe give an example real quick?
1: We didn't have an army to fight a classical European battle against the British, so at times we used irregular swamp, the Swamp Fox, the Green Mountain Boys. We were very flexible about the contingents we fielded. We didn't have a navy comparable to Britain. We needed the French, and yet the French knew that if we were to be successful, we were still what they would call Anglo-Saxons. We had fought them in the French Indian War, so that was very tricky for Jefferson and Adams and Franklin to get the French on our side, even though they felt that this would not last very long, and it didn't. We were already, after the country was fine, fighting the French here and there. So that was very important, that alliance. And then people think we were backward. We had very sophisticated weapons. We had rifled flintlocks that were superior to the British Brown Bess. We even tried to craft a submarine, the world's first submarine, really. It didn't really have military applications at first, but it would very soon after that. And so when you look at this very tiny little country, and 40% of the people were not in favor of it, and then you're going against the greatest navy and maybe the third or fourth best army in the world, and yet you have to find a strategy that uses your geography, your knowledge of terrain, the home ground, an alliance with the French. Your weaponry is sort of ad hoc, and you have to say to your men, you guys are on the frontier, you're fighting the Native Americans, you're fighting each other, you are the best shots in the world. We have to incorporate those skills, and we can't quite have a European army yet, and maybe even when we do, we'll need you to be irregulars. And so it was a very flexible idea and Washington was he had a lot of experience. I don't think anybody else would have been able to lead the Continental Army except him.
0: An essential man in our history, and our first president responsible for so many, not just military triumphs and political decisions, but also traditions and precedents that stand to this day. The indispensable American in many ways. Victor Davis Hanson, our friend here on the Guy Benson Show. He's a senior fellow at the Hoover Institution, helping us think about our place in history and this glorious celebration of our 250th birthday. Victor, thank you so much for your time.
1: Thank you for having me, Guy.
0: The final hour of the Guy Benson Show with Mary Catherine Ham is straight ahead.
2: 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It appears by its own numbers, the U.S. government seems insolvent. 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

An excessive heat warning has been issued by the National Weather Service from 1 p.m. Sunday until 9 p.m. Tuesday. And tomorrow, it's going to get up to about 95 degrees with heat indexes in the 100s. It'll also be a bit breezy, but into the overnight, mostly clear, lows around 79. I'm meteorologist Ainsley Goble with KETV News Watch 7.

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6: I could totally see this running around my house.
7: Okay.
6: It's a 6-foot robot.
7: 6 foot?
6: Yes.
7: Taller than everyone in the household.
6: By at least 4 feet. Poor guy.
7: What is it?
6: Huh?
7: What does it do?
6: Oh, it's amazing. It has the name Neo, and it can lift, 200 pounds.
7: Okay.
6: It folds the laundry.
7: Okay.
6: Does the housework.
7: Right.
6: Vacuums.
7: Is this a legitimate thing, or is this like coming soon, summer 2028?
6: No. They say that you can buy it now. You can put a deposit down. Let me see. They want 20 grand down, and you can order it right now. And when it ships, it's going to be $499 a month. So
7: no
6: $500
7: way
6: a month.
7: A subscription fee on your robot.
6: Isn't that nuts?
7: And you don't pay the bill. It's just going to power down and stand in the middle of the living room.
6: Like the Wizard of Oz guy.
7: Just or murder there you.
6: Yes. Oh, God. That'd be awful. You pay or else. You pay or
7: okay,
6: else.
7: I'll skip my credit card.
6: Okay. I'm thinking about getting one.
7: Okay.
6: Because I think it would be just amazing. Now, would you want one?
7: Oh, absolutely. To do all the chores? Sure.
6: Yes. The promo video, it looks like science fiction. That has just totally come true. The Wall Street Journal folks, they got their hands on one. And they ran it through some real chores.
7: Okay.
6: And said that it actually did work. But this is where the dream gets a little strange. Because every single task that the robot pulled off, it wasn't necessarily thinking. It wasn't learning. I'll tell you more about that in just a second.
7: I'm intrigued.
6: It's you're going to be, I don't know if you'll be shocked, because you're a little tainted when it comes to AI and robots and things like that.
7: That's a fair criticism.
6: You call it a toaster.
7: It is. It's a toaster people talk to.
6: Did you see the new Amazon self-driving car?
7: No, Jeff not Bezos yet.
6: It really does look like a toaster. It does.
7: They must be watching the show.
6: I have to get a picture of it just because I'm like, yeah, it really does. Andrew's right. It does look like a toaster. All right. 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Okay, this is the catch. So you imagine you've got this 6-foot robot running around in your house, and it does whatever you want it to do. Load the dishwasher, clean up the dog poop. Doesn't matter what it is. You could be sitting in your comfy chair watching the World Cup, and you could say, go get me a beer.
7: Sure.
6: And it's going to go get you the beer. And in order to do these things, you have to be in expert mode. And expert mode is that there's somebody doing all of the robot's tests.
7: It's not a... No.
6: Yes. Expert mode. This is what it is. The CEO told the Wall Street Journal, if we don't have all this data, we can't make the product better. And so before you buy one, you know, there's some safety concerns, obviously.
7: Well, you're going to buy this. You're going to pay $500 a month, $20,000 down, so that someone can see into your home at all times.
6: That's the part I don't like.
7: Of course, that's the part you don't like.
6: But I really like the part of, like, you know, one of the things I hate to do is fold laundry. Okay. I mean, I will wash the floors. I will pick up dog poop out of the yard. But when it comes to folding laundry, I think it is complete waste of time.
7: You only have 2 people in your home.
6: Yes.
7: We have 7.
6: Oh,
7: imagine folding that laundry. No. But I don't want someone peering into my lives 24/7.
6: No.
7: Just so I don't have to do the dishes. That is not a trade I'm willing to make. Also paying for that trade.
6: There's a real person somewhere located in the United States that is telling that robot, lift it up, pick it up, fold this, do this.
7: No,
6: do
7: thanks.
6: This. No?
7: Because I was going to ask, is it even connected to the internet? Because I would worry that the videos were being transmitted. This is a billion times worse.
6: Yes, it is. This is really bad.
7: I mean, think of this. This person could then have the robot. Let's say you leave.
6: Yes.
7: You and Barry go to Pilates. And then the person controlling the robot goes into your bedroom, opens up your jewelry box, empties all the jewelry into something, has the robot go, place it in the front yard, Carl pulls up, scoops it up, and gone.
6: See, I didn't even think about that.
7: They're in your home at all times.
6: I know, but I didn't think it would steal my diamonds. It's, I mean, it never went into all that.
7: Surrogate stranger in your home at all times. This is a horrible product.
6: Well, it's the Neo, in case you want to check it out.
7: I don't.
6: Neo.
7: I don't want to. I've checked it out, and I'm unchecked.
6: And if it ever wants to order dinner, you know what? It likes its steak.
7: Okay.
6: Well done.
7: Well done?
6: Yes.
7: That's awful.
6: Okay. And so I guess we should say goodbye.
7: Let's, can we? Already?
6: Because it's a binary. No. Oh, come on. That was really good. You see, let me tell you, we are on a roll because we're just getting started here with the Kim Commando Show. It's the nation's largest, biggest, best, award-winning show about all things digital, because after all, I'm Kim Commando. It's funny how that really works. And joining us is Andrew Babinski. Just a reminder, you can get the show as a podcast wherever you get your podcasts. But in case you're more of like a visual type person, you want to go to YouTube.
7: YouTube.com/Kim Commando. Go subscribe. I'm a YouTube user. I think YouTube, for the first time ever, it took over, 51% of all streaming?
6: Yeah, it is. It's
7: huge.
6: Force. It is a force.
7: And with the shows that I watch on YouTube, I subscribe because when they post something new, I get a little notification. I don't have to search anything. I don't have to go to the channel. It makes it really easy. Comment, like, share, subscribe.
6: And, you know, I spoke to a bigwig over at YouTube.
7: Oh, Ted YouTube?
6: Yes. Actually, it wasn't Ted. It was his brother, Tom.
7: Oh, Tom is a nice guy.
6: And interesting stat about our YouTube channel is 75% of our views on our YouTube channel are coming from new people.
7: Non-subscribers.
6: Right.
7: So if someone subscribes and goes, well, that's, I don't like that anymore.
6: No, not that. God, you're going to spin a negative on everything. No, it's, well, they're really looking for me, not you. Sure. No, it's the shorts.
7: Oh,
6: that
7: everybody yes.
6: So if you have a YouTube channel and you're like saying, well, I don't know if we should be doing shorts. You should be doing shorts.
7: Just some work.
6: All right, we're going to start out with a warning. Someone could be watching your house right now. We're not talking about the new robot.
7: Okay.
6: We're talking about someone could be tracking when you come home, when you leave, when the lights go on, when the lights go off, and who visits your house. And it's actually a growing trend because you can buy these little cameras that you can put in your yard that look like that, that we are showing on the screen.
7: Okay.
6: And some of them are actually even smaller. There's like rocks and speakers, and some look like plants and leaves. And so what's happening is that the thieves are now casing people's homes, first by going to Google Maps to see what kind of house it is and make sure it's worth even getting.
7: Who's got the fancy stuff?
6: Yeah, exactly. And then looking at also Zillow to see what's on the inside of the house. And then they're planting these security cameras in people's yards so that this way they can get instant notification when that person leaves or when they come back. And so here are some telltale signs. If you ever come home and there's a flyer on your door like, oh, you know, this was like Goodwill. We wanted to see if you want to do a pickup or anything like that.
7: Right.
6: They just did that to see if you were home.
7: And then since they know you're not home, they plant the camera.
6: Yes.
7: Okay.
6: And then the other thing that they are doing now is that the homes that they are actively going after, they will take like kids' chalk and draw like pictures on the sidewalk. And so if you're ever sitting there like going, oh, look at the cute flowers that are on the sidewalk.
7: Why are they signifying to other bad guys that this is a target?
6: Mine. Yeah, this is mine.
7: Okay. Oh, it's like tagging.
6: Yeah, don't even go there.
7: Okay.
6: So what do you do? Okay, you look at your Wi-Fi network because sometimes they are tapping into your home Wi-Fi. They're normally powered by solar. Some of these are like those trail cams that they have cards that actually SD cards that you can take in and out. And so they're actually going in and getting the cards.
7: Are they putting them in the bushes?
6: Yes.
7: Are they putting them on? So they're really hiding them.
6: Yes.
7: So this isn't like a drop and go. They have to sit there and actually do the work to place the camera.
6: It's not that hard. Okay. It'd probably take them 30 seconds. Just like boom, bomb.
7: What was that again?
6: That was boom, bomb, pom, pom, bomb.
7: Boom, bomb. This is why people come to the Kim Komando YouTube channel.
6: Yes.
7: For boom, bomb.
6: Well, because if we ever start making money, we would have the budget for really good sound
7: That's
6: effects.
7: True. We need more subscribers.
6: So these cameras, right? I shudder at the thought.
7: Oh, God.
6: Oh!
7: Just go. Next story.
6: Yes. Yes. I'm not familiar with this because I don't play a lot of video games.
7: Okay.
6: But Netflix, you know, they've been trying to get into the video game business.
7: It's so annoying.
6: Is it?
7: Because when you go to Netflix to watch something, they're pushing it so hard that it's like the second option. And if you hit something, I thought a game was a show.
6: So I
7: saw the preview box. I'm like, well, that looks interesting. I clicked on it. Now I'm in this whole game interface, and you have to exit and get out. It's annoying.
6: You're like, I just wanted to watch the show.
7: That looked really good.
6: Well, they have something called Unhinged.
7: Okay.
6: Okay. And you play Ava, voiced by Zoe Kravitz, and you're trapped in an apartment building during a hurricane. Now, your only lifeline is your phone. So Claire, voiced by Stranger Things actress San Sink, calls you in the game. Your real phone. Cause your real phone. And then when the lights go out, you have to move around with a flashlight, move around the room. And so it's kind of like
7: a horror game.
6: Yeah, interactive experience. And Night School Studios behind it. The game's free. It comes out next week.
7: That's really cool. Unhinged. I would actually sit around with all the kids kind of cool. And play it.
6: Let's see. We have Meta's new glasses. They ditched the Ray-Bans. Name. And so now they're just calling Meta Glasses.
7: Did they exit the partnership?
6: You know, they probably figured out that they could make more money if they just manufactured their own glasses.
7: Or they figured no one's buying them with Ray-Ban's name on them. Maybe they won't also buy them without it.
6: I don't think that was in the marketing plan.
7: I would be curious to see the numbers because I don't know anyone who has them. Literally.
6: Somebody
7: not
6: must.
7: One person.
6: Well, here's the deal. I think in order to spark sales, they came up with a new version of the glasses. It's called the Starfire Edition.
7: Okay.
6: $399. They did the deal with Kylie Jenner. Okay. So she's now the endorser for these. The AI assistant talks in her voice. Like, hi. Oh,
7: gosh. Okay. I'm still waiting for a selling point here. Okay.
6: Wait. There's a mirror in the case. So in case you want to see how you look,
7: right.
6: You can look at the mirror inside your case.
7: Got a mirror on my phone. Just turn the camera backwards.
6: There's camera live translation in 20 languages, walking directions. Wired said that there's facial recognition code called name tag sitting on 50 million phones running Meta's app right now. And Meta's like, but it's not turned on.
7: Not yet.
6: Not yet.
7: Just wait.
6: Okay. Okay. Now, this next story, I want to tell you right now, we are not getting political.
7: You might not be.
6: I don't want anybody to just send me notes like, oh, Kim Komando, at least he didn't kill somebody to become president.
7: Okay.
6: Talking about Tricky Dick.
7: Okay.
6: Richard Nixon.
7: Right. I'm not a crook.
6: Not a crook. Now, what's happening is that he's now trending all over social media. And there's something called Nixon maxing. Nixon maxing. Here, take a listen and let's watch it.
8: Nixon is from nothing. Yeah. Self-made man, the Abe Lincoln of California, who was vice president of the United States 6 years after getting out of the Navy. Kennedy, okay. I see a silver spoon. Nixon, I see myself. Out in the six, I'm a national
7: treasure. That bad me gonna bad me forever. Okay. We got Nixon edits going on right now?
6: Yes, and they're calling him a national treasure.
7: Is he now?
6: Yes.
7: Really?
6: And so you've got...
7: Have they read about the scandal?
6: You have Don Draper clips that we just saw.
7: Yeah. John Hamm.
6: Cinematic slow motion.
7: Mm-hmm.
6: The rap music.
7: They're edits. Those are what the kids call edits.
6: It looks like a motivational poster.
7: Absolutely.
6: Like, you know, you're going to be... Now, who do you think is behind this?
7: The RNC?
6: That's a good guess.
7: Okay.
6: Yeah. Another sound effect. That was close. His own foundation.
7: Oh, okay. So it's a fundraising thing.
6: No. A PR team.
7: No?
6: A PR team is doing chest compressions on his presidential legacy so that this way he will be remembered as a great guy.
7: That's it?
6: Yes.
7: They don't want money out of this?
6: Nope. It's a new playback.
7: Just want people to think.
6: He's getting a glow up.
7: He is fond of him?
6: He was really, really a great guy. You know, so Watergate gets cool because somebody had some base. I mean... Hey, did you hear that Nixon bumped into Gerald Ford in a hallway once?
7: Oh, did he now?
6: Yes. And he said, oh, pardon me. And Ford did. Yes, that was a good one.
7: Yeah, he was impeached. Are they just glossing over that part?
6: Yeah, well, that is not part of the whole PR routine.
7: Interesting.
6: He was just a great guy.
7: Sure, absolutely.
6: Now, the interesting one is, who's paying for all this? Because, you know, it takes money to do those videos.
7: Well, you said the foundation. Well, what does it take? You go on Fiverr and hire someone for $500 to make it? Make an edit of it?
6: Oh, Fiverr. Yeah, can you imagine? We need you to take President Nixon and mix him with this rapper and put him up on a pedestal.
7: No problem. Give me 24 hours.
6: We're all getting it all done, says somebody in India.
7: Bangladesh.
6: All right, picture this. You're at work. Your phone buzzes. It's your kid's number. And, you know, this is happening. It's your kid's voice panicked. Oh, I've been in an accident. I need money right now. Or they've been kidnapped. And, of course, this is your child. You're going to move heaven and earth. But that's exactly what the scammers are counting on, because the criminals are now buying phone numbers and family details from, data brokers, companies you never heard of, and they sell it for, like, a stick of gum, honest to gosh. Then they grab 3 seconds of the kid's voice off a video. They clone it with AI, and then they make the phone call. 1 in 4 Americans have already gotten these phone calls, and some guy lost $15,000 protecting a kid who was never in danger. So you can't stop them from cloning a voice, but you can make sure that they don't get your number. And that's why using Cogni, they hit over 420 data brokers and forces them to delete all your personal information. They keep it gone. Here's the deal. It's been independently audited by Deloitte, and right now it's 60% off, which comes out to be about $7 a month. And you can get this deal 60% off by going to privacykim.com. 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All right, coming up, I have a great AI trick that you can use to see whether or not your little dog or cat is not feeling well. And of course, we have your phone calls on the Kim Komando Show. 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
1: Question for you.
0: Yes.
1: So Lisa, the other night, she walked into the kitchen, opened up the pantry, and I mean, it looked like seven bombs went off. There was so much stuff.
0: Cereal.
1: Everywhere, and, yeah. Unorganized. And then she grabbed a box and it was empty. Grabbed another box and it was empty.
0: That's frustrating.
1: And now we're just going down on the kids. Like, seriously, you got to help us out. So I took a picture with my phone. Mm-hmm. And I went to ChatGPT and I said, I want to organize this pantry. What's the best way to prevent kids from stacking things on top?
0: Lock it.
1: Throw away boxes. And, you know, it gave me some great ideas. But then at the bottom, it was four links to purchase products.
0: Yes.
1: And I was like, is this the future of artificial intelligence?
0: It is.
1: Is it going to be in every landscape of when we use AI or just when we're asking for advice and it can tie into products?
0: I think anytime it can tie into a product, it will. And what's interesting about that is I just got an email yesterday that said I was selected to participate in the beta for ads in ChatGPT.
1: Oh, well, lucky you.
0: I know. So I went to sign all up. And here's what the part that I thought was interesting is that so they had the company name filled out. They had my email address. And it said, you know, we need certain information about you in order to let you place ads into ChatGPT. And it said, while we are verifying you, it's okay. Just go ahead and place your ads.
1: Yeah, sure. Why not? It's Wild Wild West.
0: So I'm like, okay, not a problem. 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
4: Forecast, an excessive heat warning has been issued by the National Weather Service from 1 p.m. Sunday until 9 p.m. Tuesday, and tomorrow it's going to get up to about 95 degrees with heat indexes in the 100s. It'll also be a bit breezy, but into the overnight, mostly clear, lows around 79. I'm meteorologist Ainsley Goble with KETV News Watch 7.

0: Middays with Matt.
1: We are in the NIL era, where it has never been easier to flip teams. It has never been easier to acquire players. It has never been more accessible to watch film, to watch a player, to say, that player's good, that player will fit in our system, and then acquire that player. Gone are the days where all the previous success mattered so much to the point of your recruitment. It still matters, but it does not matter as much as it does. What matters is money and dollars and evaluation and development. It has never, ever been easy to go from having your team being average to them making them really good, or having your team going from bad to making them very competitive. It has never been easier. Indiana won a national championship, everybody. When I ask somebody, what are your expectations for Nebraska football if there were to be a 24-team college football playoff, and you go, well, you know, they haven't been top 25 since 2013, or they haven't been able to have this success in this decade. I don't give a damn about the past. And Nebraska football has invested enough resources, whether it be through coaching, or whether it be through acquisition of players, or whether it be through facilities, or whether it be through nutrition, to year in and year out be one of the best 24 teams in the country. The bar to make the college football playoff is not that high when it's 24 teams. I don't agree at all with making the college football playoff two every 6 years. It's a 24-team playoff. Viewing it from the macro perspective, Nebraska is invest enough to be in the top 24 year in and year out.
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2: You're listening to News Talk 1290. And he also sent it to his insurance company. Radio. And what he got back was something that helped save him $46,000. So
3: Isn't that ridiculous?
2: I couldn't believe it. And what happened was there were so many different ICD-9 codes that were wrong, duplicate charges, so many things on his bill. When I saw it, I couldn't believe it. And so they reviewed everything and all of the charges from the hospital, with the exception of the facility fee. They knocked that charge from 90-something thousand down to around 40-something thousand. And they paid 46 on that 90-something thousand. My brother only had to pay $3,900, which met his deductible for the year.
3: Wow.
2: A catastrophic medical billing. And now all he has to do is, he and the hospital are still talking about the facility fee, which was more than double what normally charged. But $46,000 just from doing exactly what you said to do with ChatGPT, reviewing that itemized bill.
3: Wow.
4: What did that probably take? Like 5 minutes?
3: That's it.
2: Yeah, I got an email the other day that said, hey, thanks for your help. I said, don't thank me, thank Kim.
3: Sign up for the free newsletter, buddy.
2: Absolutely, well, yeah. And in fact, you did. You got a new fan now.
3: Well, that, you know, that is just amazing. I mean, you know, think about that. Like, you know, $46,000 saved on a medical bill. They say that 80% of all medical bills have errors.
4: But wouldn't we say that insurance companies have got to be doing this on the back end as well?
3: I would think so. I would hope so.
4: Yeah, because they're the ones saving the money in the long run.
3: For sure. Cindy, thanks for your call today, and also thanks for your note that you sent me. I appreciate that. Gene in Minneapolis, welcome aboard, Gene. It doesn't look like you're having a good day. I see instead of saving money, it looks like you've lost, what, almost 60 grand?
4: Whoa.
5: Yeah, just about. Yeah, it's got me tied here. So I'm happy to talk to you.
3: Yeah, so what's going on?
5: So this usually happens before a three-day weekend. I'll start getting texts from my bank that says, here's your code to get into your account, and I'll get them repeatedly. And the first time, it took me about three or four times to realize, hey, somebody's trying to get a code. This isn't mine. So this was like on a Friday evening. And to start with, I'm a professional fiduciary. I'm a conservator, attorney in fact, trustee, that kind of thing. So I have a lot of accounts in several banks. So they had moved some money from one account to another of my clients. And, of course, by then I couldn't get to the bank until Tuesday. They weren't answering the phones or anything. And so by the time I got into the bank, $57,000 had been taken from one of my clients' accounts.
3: Oh, jeez.
5: Yeah.
3: All right. So let's talk about what might be going on, okay?
5: Okay, great.
3: They like to pick weekends because they know that nobody's working on Monday. And they like to do it on a Friday because a lot of times there are skeleton crews working at banking and financial facilities because it's a three-day weekend.
4: Right? Also, they need the money to party.
3: Where is that? But what you need to do is to, you need to run a full scan and probably do a factory reset because I don't know what's on that machine. But there could be an info stealer. They could have cloned your email. You can look at some of your email rules to see if they're forwarding any type. If there could be like you get an email in and they will set a rule that will automatically forward that email to them. But there's just like too many possibilities to say, Gene, this is the only thing that could be happening at this particular moment. So that's why what I would do is of course, you know, with the banking facilities is make sure you have a different recovery channel for each of the ones. Get rid of the two-factor authentication codes. Use an authenticator app instead. So that's on your phone. So these codes are not even going to your email. You're not getting the recovery requests by email. It's going straight to an authenticator app. But you do need to run a full scan, which is not a fun position to be in because, you know, this stuff gets on your machine, and it's a nightmare.
4: But if you don't do something about it, next weekend or the weekend after, it's going to repeat itself.
3: Yeah, and then if you're dealing with clients' money, that's not a good thing to do.
4: Not at all.
3: We're looking at $60,000. Who knows how much other monies that could be hanging out there.
4: Is that protected? Is that money that was stolen?
3: Hopefully it is.
4: Insured?
3: By the bank?
4: I don't think so.
3: I mean, hopefully. But it really falls on our, on us to make sure that we're doing everything that we can, that we're all protected. Gene, I know I just spit out a whole bunch of stuff, but in retrospect, just go buy a brand new computer. Don't use that one again. I wish I had better news for you. Speaking of, we have a quick tip about identity theft I need to pass along here on the show.
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0: Howdy, Greg Wagner joining you from the Nebraska Game and Parks Commission. Time now for another Nebraska Outdoor Update. 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Well, there are stock trout and other fish to be caught. There are many different migratory birds to see. 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Get more ideas for stepping outside on our Game and Parks website, outdoornebraska.gov.
1: 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All right, so we talk about identity theft, but in so often we see that, oh, this data breach and this data breach, it sort of becomes white noise after a while. But if you ever want to wonder, like, what should I do to make sure that I'm not in a position where somebody can steal my identity or what happened in a data breach? Your first step is to always just call your bank and freeze your account, whatever could be out there that with that credit breach. And also be sure to file a fraud report with all four credit bureaus in case you see any fraud on a routine credit report. And yes, I said four, in case you're wondering. Yes, we have the links to all four over at commando.com. And if you haven't already, hey, listen, we just heard from Cindy, who her brother saved $50,000 by getting our free newsletters. You should subscribe too right now.

0: This is INA, Issues and Answers, addressing the issues important to you and our community. And now, INA, Issues and Answers.
1: Good morning and welcome to another edition of I&A, Issues and Answers, a public affairs program of the Omaha radio stations at Usher Media Group. My name is Ed Thompson. Thank you for joining us on the show today. And June is has a lot of things happening with Flag Day, Pride Month, this, that, and Juneteenth, and many other things, and including the College World Series. But it is also probably a less understood and little less known Men's Mental Health Month, and that is going to be the subject of the show today. And joining us on I&A is Chase Ehlers. He is a therapist with Balance Point Counseling. And Chase, thank you for joining us on the show today.
2: Thank you, Ed. I really appreciate being on here.
1: And this is kind of a different sort of programming for us, and not programming, that's not the correct subject for us, in that mental health has come up on a couple of times on this program before. We've dealt with, interviews with other mental health organizations, but particularly men's mental health, because it seems, I don't want to say it's ignored, but it's kind of maybe culturally swept under the rug. Is that a correct way or accurate way of stating it?
2: You took the words right out of my mouth. I was going to say that I think men's mental health in general is becoming more prominent, but it is definitely swept under the rug due to the many roles that most men grew up with. You know, it's, you have to be the leader of the family. You have to be strong. You can't show emotion. And I think it's very prevalent. And I don't know if a lot of people really are going to be open to saying, yeah, I struggle with things, but I think a lot of men do. Mm-hmm. And, you know, being an outlet for men in particular in the Omaha metro area is something that I really love. And I really want to provide that for men.
1: And a lot of times when men do, now for a little bit of background on myself, I'm a late stage boomer. The whole idea of men need to be stoic and stand up and this, that, and all of those things. And sometimes when a man expresses his struggles, he's kind of punished for it in a backhand sort of way, don't you think?
2: I can definitely feel that. I think that a lot of men in particular need to work on those interpersonal skills, which is basic communication and standing up for yourself and not being afraid of what others will think if you come out and say, hey, I'm having a bad day, or I am struggling with this because of these things. So
1: how have most men, without seeking mental health advice or mental health treatment, how have most men dealt with the things that come along? I mean, there's got to be an outlet somewhere or something that that tamps it down.
2: I think a lot of individuals, whether they like to admit it or not, it's their go-to is suppression. Mm-hmm. I think that if we trick ourselves into suppressing our emotions, we think, hey, it's going to go away and it'll never pop up again. Suppression is not anything that you want to dabble into, because the more you suppress, the more you're getting built up. And then the smallest of smallest things, whether it's with your spouse, significant other, children, job, or yourself, you can blow. And we don't want that to happen. I think suppression is probably a big one. I also think unhealthy coping skills is another. Avoidance of family, avoidance of friends, avoidance of maybe some responsibilities around the house or within the job. I also feel that substance use is sometimes looked upon as the male way to handle with stress. You know, you get done with work or the work weekend, it's let's go have a drink and let's forget about all the stuff that we encountered or all the stuff that we don't want to think about doing. So I think men do a very good job of finding ways to deal with it, but I don't think that they're very healthy.
1: And because of the way that a lot of men deal with it, they don't, they're not exactly good advocates for their friends who are looking for mental health advice, right?
2: I think that, you know, there are some, and I'm speaking from personal experience, you know, I think that there are some men that are very mindful of that. And they say, you know, have you thought about speaking to someone? And I think those answers come from the men who are knowing someone in the mental health community or have experienced it themselves, you know. But I think a lot of other men, it's have another drink, let's not worry about it, or let's go play a round of golf, let's not worry about it, or that really stinks, but, you know, you'll get through it.
1: Yeah.
2: And I think the you'll get through it is honestly one of the worst things that you could possibly say to anyone, male or female, because you're left hopeless. Mm-hmm. You're left helpless, and it's like, well, how do I get through this? How do I deal with these issues without having them go into family, personal, work life?
1: And there is a distinct difference between men and women with regards to mental health. Women obviously process things differently than men do, and so that has to have, I don't want to say there's an advantage, but women are more generally prone to go ahead and reaching out to somebody, talking through it, and at least, if not finding a solution, finding a way.
2: I would agree and disagree. I think that, you know, every individual is different, whether you're male or female. And I think that, you know, there are some females who are resistant to the idea because of previous experiences. Mm-hmm. I also think there are, you know, some females in the world that are, you know, not really wanting to buy into it because, you know, you have those instincts as a female of I can do it on my own or I have my support system. Males, I think they're the same way. I think that, you know, previous experiences maybe deter them. I think, you know, I can do it on my own. But I think altogether, male and females they're very similar when it comes to reaching out for therapy. And I think once you get over that hump of the initial reach out and saying, I need to address this, that's when good work can honestly happen because you're doing the hardest step by reaching out to a provider and saying, I've got this going on. I want to address it. I want to figure it out.
1: What is it they always say that the first step to solving a problem is admitting the problem?
2: Yeah, yeah.
1: And so, you know, so what do you find in your own practice that when a guy is coming in and looking, it's like, you know, probably just dismissing a lot of the things he's feeling when he's talking to you and then suddenly coming to terms with, oh, boy, you know, this is a thing.
2: You know, I've had very good luck with all my male clients and, you know, they come in and they have said thing they want to work on. And, you know, through that initial intake, we find out a lot and they tell me a lot. You know, they may come in for some anxiety and anxiety then leads into self-esteem and confidence. And for the fathers out there, it's, am I doing enough for my kids? Am I doing enough for my spouse? Am I present? So I think, you know, by getting into that initial intake and just saying the one thing that you want to work on, that opens some floodgates for a lot of men. And, you know, with me being a male as well, I think there's that understanding of I can talk to him and I don't have to really be worried about someone being judgmental of my feelings or what I'm going through because of the fact that I am a male. And, you know, males do respond sometimes better to another male giving them advice. And yeah, I think with my males, I try not to act like we're in therapy. Mm-hmm. I more act like we are having a conversation and I set it in motion with an action plan. Like, what do we want to accomplish? How are we going to get there? Let's go ahead and do it. Trial by error. If it works, that's great. If it doesn't, we're going to go back to the drawing board and figure it out for you so you can be the best version of yourself.
1: Okay. We're talking about men's mental health during June being Men's Mental Health Month. And we're talking with Chad Ehlers, therapist at Balance Point Counseling. And we'll take a break here and we will come back and discuss more. 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
1: We are back on I&A, Issues and Answers, a public affairs program of the Omaha radio stations of Usher Media Group. Glad to have you along. I need to make a correction. Our guest today is Chase Ehlers, not Chad. Sorry about that, brother.
2: That's okay. I've heard worse, and I've heard, everything in between.
1: So. I think most of us have. We can confidently say that that's not the worst thing that's happened to me today. But when we're talking about men's mental health, this is June, and it is Men's Mental Health Awareness this month. And when we're talking about men's mental health, sometimes a man's most daunting enemy is himself.
2: 100%.
1: Let's talk about that.
2: Yeah, I think, we are our own worst enemies. We are very critical of ourselves. We want better and we try to do better, but sometimes that better is not what we want. And we get down on ourselves. And when that happens, we suppress feelings, we, become angry at ourselves, and unfortunately that anger towards ourselves is outwardly expressed towards loved ones. And then we have more of an issue going on because we got to correct ourselves first, and then we have to work on those relationships that did not go well with us being angry at ourselves for not meeting our expectations or, living up to our standards.
1: The ripple effect can be kind of like a tsunami, can't it?
2: 100% it can. And that's scary. It's scary for anyone in general.
1: Okay. So when a man is getting to that point when he is thinking, okay, I need to address this, this needs to happen, what is something that will help a man finally reach out and make that initial first step?
2: I think it differs for a lot of men. I think that, some men who have gone through certain things throughout their life, hopefully all of us men become more self-aware as we get older. I think for the ones that have gone through those things, they become self-aware and they know that they're getting to what I would say is a breaking point or, the lowest of the lows. And they reach out before then, which is wonderful. I think there are other men who pick up on the signs of reaching that point, but still feel at times that they can work through it without that professional help. And then they meet something that's extravagant, such as, family relationship problem, work problem, or a big blowout, whether interpersonally or against someone else. And it's like, okay, now that this happened, now it's time to address it. So I think it it varies with everyone.
1: Okay. And now, for listeners, just understanding, we're talking mostly about your average ordinary man who is on the street. We're not dealing with things like military members, law enforcement, fire, or post-traumatic stress. It's like that's part of the gig, and there are built-in services with those jobs or jobs similar to where those individuals can reach out and find the help they need. It's baked into the cake, so to speak. But we're talking about the average ordinary guy who's could be working on the Mutual of Omaha Tower or be selling hot dogs at the ballpark. These are the things that regular guys kind of deal with on a regular basis, correct?
2: Yeah, I would say so. I think, and I kind of want to touch base on what you said about the military, firefighters, and law enforcement. For those of you listening that are in that, realm of career, utilize those resources. I know that those resources are there, and I know that they're good resources, and if you have them, utilize them to the fullest degree. It doesn't make you less of a man. It doesn't make you less of a firefighter or police officer or military officer. It's you working on yourself so you can honestly be the best version of yourself personally, career-wise, family-wise.
1: And without getting clinical, but that perceived emasculation is a huge, huge barrier for a lot of men to crawl across.
2: It is. I'm going to therapy, and it's like, dang, I'm going to therapy. Mm-hmm. And it's hard sometimes for males to grasp that they don't have it all together and that they need or want someone else to listen and give them feedback that is going to, sometimes hurt. And sometimes be very truthful. Sometimes it's, things that they know they need to hear, but they don't want to.
1: Right. For people who are listening this morning, maybe who aren't dealing with their own issues with mental health awareness, but they have somebody in their life, what would you suggest to them? How would you talk to them in a way that would help them be more helpful to that person, that man in their life who is probably in need?
2: I think there's a lot of things that you can do. Honestly, be aware. Be aware of the men in your life, of, how they're responding to stressors, how they're responding to, work-life balance, how they're responding to, unfortunately, their agitation or irritation with their children when they get home from work. And if they're, communicating with you how they feel or what's going on in their life, I think a good sign is being closed off. If you notice that someone's being closed off or that their irritability is, maybe rising and you can feel it in your gut that something's off, do a check-in. I don't think check-ins hurt at all. I think that check-ins are great because it puts a bug in someone's ear. I do think that, sometimes that you should go to therapy or you need help, that's going to deter
1: sure.
2: male or female.
1: Or you should go to this 12-step program,
2: 100%,
1: kind of
2: thing.
1: That's going to shut off an opportunity.
2: And I think that's, I'm glad that we're talking about this because, the change that I hope the men want is for themselves. And you're going to have way more progress and success in the therapy setting if you're doing it for yourself rather than doing it for someone else. When you do it for someone else, it is a short-lasting change because it's essentially, I can do it. I'm proving you that I can do it. And then we unfortunately go back into our old ways. If you're really looking at yourself in the mirror and you are accepting that something needs to change and you're doing it for yourself, you are bound to be successful.
1: Mm-hmm. Self-help it's kind of like a pop psychology kind of sort of situation where, when that came up in the 70s, that was the biggest self-help. But sometimes self-help is the worst help there is, isn't there?
2: Sometimes, yeah. I think, self-help leads into some things that I addressed earlier. The suppression, the avoidance, the unhealthy coping skills. I'm from a small town originally, and, growing up in that small town, it was you have something that bothers you, you deal with it internally, or you don't deal with it at all. When you get to drinking age, you go to the bar after work, and you have however many beers you need to deal with those stressors of the day, and you move on.
1: Yeah, that's pretty easy to do, isn't it?
2: It very much is. It's very easy to do, and you get into that cycle of normalcy, and your normalcy then tends to leak out and affect other things that I've already discussed, relationships, family life, being present with your children and spouse, and even just doing things for yourself that you enjoy. You don't want to do those things anymore.
1: Okay. We're talking about men's mental health during June Mental Health Men's Mental Health Awareness. We're speaking with Chase Ehlers, therapist at Balance Point Counseling. And we're going to take another short break. And when we come back, we'll wrap things up. And you are listening to I&A, Issues and Answers.
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1: We are back on I&A, Issues and Answers, a public affairs program of the Omaha radio stations of Usher Media Group. My name is Ed Thompson, and we're joined by Chase Ehlers, therapist at Balance Point Counseling, talking about men's mental health during June Men's Mental Health Awareness Month. And Chase, you know, we're talking about you know, ways of making that first contact with a man who's probably dealing with something, and a little mental health therapy would certainly be advantageous. And what are some of the organizations that you know of where a man or somebody who loves a man can help reach out to make that first contact to eventually, hopefully get over the hump and into something that is hopefully beneficial?
2: Yeah, I think the first places you can always go is your primary care doctor. You know, they, wherever that's at, CHI, Methodist, you know, I think that if you are open and honest with your primary care provider, they're going to have resources. They're going to be able to steer you in the direction that you will hopefully like to go with finding a provider that's going to be the best fit for you. You know, I know with this day and age, just simply getting into Google and typing in Therapist Omaha or Therapist Papillion, wherever you're located, that'll bring up a number of different providers. You know, I think those are wonderful places to start. I think that, you know, if you're listening and with what I'm having to say is connecting with you, I would encourage you to reach out to myself, Balance Point Counseling. You can find me on Instagram at Balance Point Nebraska or NE. You can find me on Facebook at Balance Point Counseling. You can also hop into my website at balancepointne.com. When you're on my website, you can find everything you need about the services that I provide. I have a bio about me because I know that, you know, you want to find the right person, and being able to look at a picture, reading about him is essential. And even with being on my website, you can request an appointment at that time, or you can just give me a call, and I'd be more than happy to speak with anyone about what's going on and if they feel like we would be a good match, because my ultimate goal is to help men get comfortable being uncomfortable. Mm-hmm. You know, vulnerability is essential, and I think that when men come to the conclusion of something needs to change and I'm ready to get vulnerable and uncomfortable, that's where all the magic happens.
1: Yeah, absolutely. And EAPs, many employers have employee assistance programs that can be that nice door opening into a practice like yours to where they could find some solutions.
2: 100%. I think that a lot of organizations offer EAPs, and I would highly recommend anyone to utilize those because they're built into your work life for you. A lot of them are, you know, you're free for up to however many sessions, and go utilize those EAP services. See if it's something that you would like or that you want to further invest in after that time is up, because those EAP providers will also have a number of different resources for you to go out into the community and find what you're looking for in a provider.
1: And the good news is help is available, and you don't have to do this by yourself.
2: 100%. Help is always available.
1: Men always doing it by themselves, right?
2: I know, right? Yeah. That's, yeah.
1: So, but help is available.
2: Yes.
1: Okay. All right. This has been a really, really wonderful conversation, Chase. Thank you very much for coming in and discussing this. This is, you know, kind of, it's not a big thing on a lot of people's radar, but it's something that I think needs to be discussed, and here we are discussing.
2: Yeah, I love it. I think, you know, men's mental health is becoming more prominent. And I think that a lot of men are getting to the point of wanting to do something for themselves. And I want to be here to provide that stability for them, to get them where they want to be while, you know, giving them honest, direct feedback and holding them accountable.
1: Okay. Chase Ehlers, therapist at Balance Point Counseling here in Omaha. And again, Chase, thank you for joining us on the show.
2: This has
1: really been a wonderful experience for myself as well. And I hope it was for you too listening in. This is I&A. My name is Ed Thompson. I&A is a public affairs program of the Omaha radio stations of Usher Media Group. And we hope to join you next time on Issues and Answers.
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0: your forecast, an excessive heat warning has been issued by the National Weather Service from 1 p.m. Sunday until 9 p.m. Tuesday. And tomorrow, it's going to get up to about 95 degrees with heat indexes in the 100s. It'll also be a bit breezy, but into the overnight, mostly clear. Lows around 79. I'm meteorologist Hainsley Goble with KETV News Watch 7.
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2: There's an old saying, timing is everything. But timing may also affect everything, such as optimum days in our lives when the right timing makes all the difference in bringing success. We'll have the story.
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2: Then, our country has a shortage of skilled workers, impacting productivity and threatening national security.
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0: 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Here's your host, Chris Whitting.
1: Is the right timing just a matter of luck? Research reveals that science might affect our results far more than luck. InfoTrack reporter Roy Mackey has the story. Roy?
2: Thanks, Chris. We're talking with Daniel H. Pink. He's the author of numerous books about work, business, and behavioral science. And one of those books is called When: The Scientific Secrets of Perfect Timing. So, Daniel, everybody knows that timing is important in many decisions of life, both large and small, but most people don't know that there's a science of timing. You're right that there are 86 days in the year that are especially effective for making a fresh start. Tell us about that.
3: Sure. One of the things that we know is that all dates in the year are not created equal. Certain dates are what researchers call temporal landmarks. So they stand out in time the way that physical landmarks stand out in space. And so they get us to slow down, assess a little bit, but they also have this peculiar form of mental accounting that they trigger. They essentially get us to open up a fresh ledger on ourselves, relegate our bad selves to the past, and have a fresh ledger for our new, remade, better behaving self. So what does this mean? This means that people are more likely to start a diet and therefore continue it, or more likely to start behavior change and more likely to continue it on, say, a Monday rather than a Thursday, on the first of the month rather than the 13th of the month, on the day after their birthday rather than 6 days before their birthday. And so if you pick the right date to start something, particularly behavior change, you actually have a fighting chance to make it a little bit more successful.
2: Interesting. You write that afternoons are bad for certain things such as standardized tests and even surgery. Why?
3: Oh, man. Yeah. The big idea here is that our own brain power, other people's brain power, doesn't stay the same throughout the day. It changes. It changes in significant ways. It changes in predictable ways. And so we do not perform the same throughout the day. And one of the best examples of this, as you say, is education. So there's an important study out of Denmark looking at 2 million Danish standardized test scores. And what they found is that they randomly assigned students to take the test at different times of day. Students who took the test in the afternoon versus students who took the test in the morning scored as if they had missed 2 weeks of school. Now, that's pretty amazing. If the kid had taken a test in the morning, she would have scored higher. But taking a test in the afternoon was equivalent to missing 2 weeks of school. We see this in some other research on elementary school students, where taking math in the morning versus taking it later in the day leads to more math learning, higher grades, better test scores. One of the most intriguing and in some ways alarming examples of this, as you say, is in healthcare. I basically have stopped going to an important doctor's appointment and avoiding going into a hospital if I possibly can in the afternoon because the evidence is overwhelming. Let me give you some examples. Anesthesia errors are 4 times more likely at 3 p.m. than at 9 a.m. Doctors performing colonoscopies find half as many polyps in afternoon exams as they do in morning exams for the same population. Hand washing in hospitals deteriorates significantly in the afternoons. Doctors much more likely to prescribe unnecessary antibiotics in the afternoons versus the morning. And so, again, our performance and other people's performance does not remain constant across the day. It changes. And if we know how it changes, we can avoid disasters like the ones I'm describing. But in our personal and professional lives, we can do a better job of doing the right work at the right time.
2: Yeah, I was going to ask about work schedules. Is that kind of the same thing as we're discussing? Afternoons are bad, mornings are good, that sort of thing?
3: It depends. You know, it's not as simple as that, unfortunately, because a lot of it depends on what's called our chronotype. So some people are morning people, some people are evening people. That's not just folklore. There's a whole field of science behind that. And so what we know is about 15% of us are very strong morning people, about 20% of us are very strong evening people, and about 2/3 of us are in the middle. And what we know in general is this, that people move through the day in 3 stages, a peak, a trough, and a recovery. Most of us move through the day in that order. About 80% of us move through the day in that order. A peak early in the day, a trough in the middle of the day that we were just talking about, and a recovery later in the day. And our brain power changes in each of these periods. During the peak, that's when our brain, our capacities, that's when we are most vigilant. And vigilance means we're able to bat away distraction. So that makes it a good time to do work that requires heads down, focus and attention, analyzing data, writing a report, analytic work. during the recovery, which for most of us is late in the afternoon and early in the evening, we're actually less vigilant, but we're in a pretty good mood. And so that makes it a good time for things that require mental looseness, things like iterating new ideas or brainstorming. And so what we should be doing is we should be doing our analytic work during the peak. We should be doing our insight creative work during that recovery period. And during this trough period, we should be doing our administrative work, things like answering routine email. Now, again, for most of us, the peak is early in the day, the trough is in the middle of the day, the recovery is later in the day. Owls, the 20% of us who are strong evening chronotypes, it's very different. Owls reach their peak much, much later in the day, into the evening, often well into the evening. So the owls out there should be doing their heads-down analytic work late in the day. Unfortunately, a lot of work schedules, as you suggest, don't accommodate owls very well at all.
2: Many people live and die by their to-do list, but you recommend taking a break list?
3: Well, what we know, again, in the science, is that breaks matter more than we realize, that breaks are part of our performance. And you see this in a whole range of different fields. What skills do is this, that we should be taking more breaks, and we should be taking certain kinds of breaks, particularly during that afternoon trough. And the kinds of breaks we should be taking are breaks with other people. So social breaks are better than solo breaks. We know that breaks where we're moving are better than breaks where we're stationary. We know that breaks outside are generally better than breaks inside. And we know that breaks where we're fully detached are better than breaks where we're only semi-detached, where we might have our phone with us or talking about work. And unfortunately, in the day-to-day maw of work, we often will neglect a break. We think it doesn't matter. We think it's better to power through. And the best remedy for that is literally to schedule a break. Schedule one or two breaks in the afternoon. Put it on your schedule. Treat it with the same reverence with which you would treat a meeting. And I've started doing this, and it's really paid off. So I might put down on a given day 3 o'clock in the afternoon, walk break. And I will just take literally a 10-minute walk outside, come back. It improves performance. What we have to think of is we've sort of gotten seduced into this idea that the top performers power through. The top performers never take a break. That amateurs take breaks, but professionals don't. When the truth of the matter is, it's the exact opposite. Amateurs are the ones who don't take breaks. Professionals take breaks.
2: Daniel, is there one thing that jumped out at you as you researched your book that maybe was the most surprising thing to you about timing?
3: I was surprised by how much our brain power changes over the course of the day. And it had prompted me to redo my own schedule and to take advantage of that peak in the morning and that recovery period later in the day. I was also surprised how important endings are in how we remember things and on our motivation. So this book, more than any other book that I've written, had a big effect literally on my day-to-day life and how I do things.
2: Daniel H. Pink, the author of When, The Scientific Secrets of Perfect Timing. Daniel, do you have a website?
3: I do. It's danpink, danpink.com.
2: Well, thanks for joining us today.
3: All right. Thanks for having me.
2: And for InfoTrack, I'm Roy Mackey.
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0: This is InfoTrack, a balanced look at today's most important issues. Once again, here's Chris Whitting.
1: Our next guest says workforce development is essential for America. We welcome Brianna McCain from the J.P. Morgan Chase Policy Center. When people think about national security, they picture missiles and microchips, not workforce training. Why do you believe the talent shortage is becoming a security issue?
2: It really comes down to the fact that without a talent pipeline, capital cannot translate into production. So the U.S. can allocate funds, craft ambitious industrial strategies, and pass legislation to expand supply chains, but without sufficient talent, execution will fall short. So simply put, America's talent shortage is a national security risk. If we don't have the talent pool for critical industries like supply chain advanced manufacturing, defense and aerospace, energy independence and resilience, and frontier and strategic technologies, then we put ourselves at risk.
1: Of those different shortages in those sectors you just mentioned, what would you say is the most urgent right now?
2: Across the various industries, there are significant shortages, so it's hard to pick just one. But a really great example is the fact that right now, we're experiencing a cybersecurity workforce shortage, specifically to the number of 265,000 skilled workers. And in addition, critical industries such as shipbuilding, we need to have 250,000 new skilled shipbuilding workers over the next decade. So we're dealing with current workforce shortages and also projections of significant workforce shortages.
1: Reportedly, 40% of adults lack basic digital skills. Basic digital skills, what does that mean in today's economy?
2: Almost all jobs require you to have digital skills. So it doesn't matter whether it's advanced manufacturing or if you're working in AI, we all need digital skills in order to complete our jobs. And it's really concerning that a lot of Americans lack those skills, and we really need to make sure that we're investing in education to ensure that learners and workers have access to the up and reskilling that they need in order to close that skills gap.
1: Apprenticeships, they sound great. What's stopping employers from using them more widely right now?
2: One of the challenges that a lot of employers face when trying to leverage apprenticeship programs is that they may not recognize the type of skilling that that employer is looking for. Historically, apprenticeship programs have focused on the skilled trades. They're increasingly being used for other industries like finance and healthcare. However, some of the standards that currently exist, especially if you want to register your program, say with the Department of Labor, don't necessarily align to the skilling approaches of employers. For example, apprenticeship programs can be time-based, meaning you have to spend a certain amount of time in training. However, for some employers, it might make more sense to have a competency-based program, meaning that someone progresses in their apprenticeship program once they demonstrate certain skills. So one of the things that prevents employers from participating in the program is the standards that currently exist may not be flexible enough. And also, there's some administrative barriers. For example, if you're a national employer,

0: you have to register your program in multiple states rather than being able to easily deploy that program across various states.
1: Our guest is Brianna McCain from the J.P. Morgan Chase Policy Center. We're talking about the need for workforce development. Brianna, how do you make employer-based training work for small businesses and not just Fortune 500 companies?
0: In the policy brief that we released specifically focused on this topic, one of the things that we highlight is the need to actually provide funds to small and mid-sized businesses to help them provide that training. And this can be done through reauthorizing what we call the Workforce Innovation and Opportunity Act, which is a federal law that focuses on strengthening the nation's public workforce system. And so we call for BOA to specifically support incumbent worker training so that workers can up and reskill.
1: At the state level, you recommend expanding access to work-based learning. What should that look like for high school students versus adult career changers?
0: At the high school level, work-based learning can be a spectrum. Like, that can include job shadowing all the way to an internship, for example. However, what's key to work-based learning is that we want to make sure people are getting hands-on experience so that they're developing skills that directly connect to the needs of employers. And so at the high school level, you can have things like youth apprenticeships where students are actually going to employers and are working. And JP Morgan Chase, we have a youth apprenticeship program ourselves in New York and have found that to be really valuable. And then for adult workers, obviously you want to make sure that they are receiving training that also aligns with the needs of industry. However, without some of the limitations that high schoolers face, you're in a position to be able to engage in programs like full-time apprenticeship programs.
1: What are the real-world consequences if these roles stay empty? For example, slower growth, higher prices, weak supply chains, or all of those, perhaps?
0: We really need to look at workforce development, not as a cost, but as a strategic asset. Because if we are not able to fill these critical jobs in these critical industries, then we cannot stay globally competitive. So the issues that you just laid out could definitely take place.
1: How does the U.S. compare, would you say, overall versus, let's say, China and Russia in terms of workforce development? Are we behind? Are we close? Are we ahead? Where would you say we are?
0: The U.S. is losing ground in the global competition for skills as China and key allies invest heavily in STEM and technical training, while many American communities struggle to meet workforce demand. So there is definitely an emerging gap there.
1: Tell us a little more about JP Morgan Chase's 10-year Security and Resiliency Initiative.
0: The Security and Resiliency Initiative is $1.5 trillion over 10 years. And the plan is to facilitate, finance, and invest in industries that we view as being critical to national economic security and resiliency. We're specifically focused on those four industries that I mentioned before: supply chain and advanced manufacturing, defense and aerospace, energy independence and resilience, and frontier and strategic technologies. And so our approach basically has three components. So we plan to deploy capital to those strategic industries. We're also will be engaging in policy and research leadership, which is why we released the policy brief that we did called Working to Win, Rebuilding America's Workforce for an Age of Geopolitical Competition. And we also plan to leverage our philanthropic arm to also support efforts to up and reskill people for jobs in these critical industries.
1: As we wrap this up, if you only had the power to change one thing in the next 12 months to strengthen America's talent pipeline, what would it be?
0: For me, it would be strengthening employer partnerships. It's so critical that employers are at the table as education and workforce programs are being developed to ensure that those programs are meeting not just the needs for today, but what employers are forecasting to be the needs for tomorrow.
1: Brianna McCain from the J.P. Morgan Chase Policy Center, we thank you so much for joining us today.
0: Thank you.
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0: 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Once again, here's Chris Whitting.
1: It's a sad fact. Depression is a primary trigger for illness and disability. But a recent study examines a surprising treatment option. InfoTrack reporter Roy Mackey is back and has the story. Roy?
2: Thanks again, Chris. We're joined by Andrew Clegg, Professor of Health Services Research at the University of Lancashire in the UK. Professor, for listeners who may only hear the headline that exercise to treat depression yields similar results to therapy, what is the single most important takeaway from this review about exercise and depression?
3: The important thing is that exercise does appear to have similar effects to antidepressant medications and psychological therapies. But the really important thing is that it's an option for people to be able to take that they should consider with their health professional when they make their decision about what intervention to use.
2: So your review suggests that exercise can reduce depressive symptoms to a similar degree as psychological therapy. Why do you think that finding is so striking, and did it surprise you?
3: It doesn't really surprise us, because if you look at the evidence base that's been published, similar reviews have found the same message, and guidance amongst national and professional bodies indicate that exercise is as effective and should be an option for people to consider.
2: When people hear exercise works as well as antidepressants, what is the key caveat there that people should understand about the quality of the evidence?
3: As with a lot of evidence out there, it has some strengths, but it also has some weaknesses there. And that's why there's, in some ways, a degree of uncertainty around it, because exercise may work for some people, but other people may find that the other options out there, whether it be medications or psychological therapy, may work for them. So it's all about patient choice and them being able to make that choice with their health professional supporting them.
2: And in terms of the number of exercise sessions that were needed to see improvements, tell us about that. Are we talking weeks, months to see results?
3: Well, the research identified that somewhere between 13 to 36 sessions seem to be the most beneficial form of exercise. The actual length of each individual session wasn't clear from the studies that we looked at, but obviously over a period of time, a protracted period of time, it seems to be more effective than over a short period of time.
2: What forms of exercise did you examine, and was there anything that stood out as most effective?
3: Most of the studies did combinations of different forms of exercise. Aerobic exercise was looked at the most within that, but we couldn't identify from those studies, again, because of the diversity of the types of exercise that the different programs offered within that, which was specifically the form. But light to moderate exercise, so that's walking, cycling, jogging, again, within the bounds of what a health professional would advise them to take. But they could do exercise classes or use forms of weightlifting as well.
2: Many people with depression struggle with motivation. Based on your findings, how important is finding an activity someone actually enjoys?
3: I think that's a key thing, because I think all of us find it difficult to motivate ourselves in different ways. And therefore, that's why the patient choosing and finding something that they enjoy as an activity is key. So, you know, light to moderate exercise, as I mentioned before, has a number of different types of exercise you can do. But things like dancing, gardening, etc., are also aspects that people could start with. And it's finding some enjoyment within what they're doing to help them alleviate their depressive symptoms.
2: And just to be clear, we should probably make sure again that people understand you're not suggesting people just simply try exercise with no health care or mental health assistance in addition to that.
3: Absolutely not. It should be something, whether they're on medication or having psychological support now, or whether they're a new patient, they should get help from their health professional to decide what's the best way forward and keep monitoring what they're doing to make sure that it's right for them.
2: If someone is on medication, perhaps therapy as well, is exercise something they can do in addition to those or as a substitute?
3: It can be used separately or as a combination therapy. And again, that's that conversation with the health professional as to what's the best way for them to take the different types of interventions for their needs within their condition.
2: Professor, can you leave us with some final advice for anyone listening who is struggling with depression?
3: Yeah, I think that they should feel a certain amount of pleasure in knowing that there are a number of different options that they could take, whether separately or in conjunction with each other, to help them with their condition, that there are things that hopefully will be enjoyable for them. But it really is important that they discuss it with their health professional as to how they decide to have those combinations of treatments going forward.
2: Professor Andrew Clegg from the University of Lancashire in the UK, thank you very much for joining us today.
3: Thank you.
2: And for InfoTrack, I'm Roy Mackey.
1: 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I'm your host, Chris Whitting, inviting you to stick around as we take a quick timeout. There's a lot more to come. It's straight ahead, right after this.
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0: forecast, an excessive heat warning has been issued by the National Weather Service from 1 p.m. Sunday until 9 p.m. Tuesday. And tomorrow, it's going to get up to about 95 degrees with heat indexes in the 100s. It'll also be a bit breezy, but into the overnight, mostly clear, lows around 79. I'm meteorologist Ainsley Goble with KETV News Watch 7.
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2: Welcome to The Flatline with your host, Rick Hughes. 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
3: Good morning and welcome to The Flatline. I'm your host, Rick Hughes, and for the next few minutes, please stick around. It won't be long. About 30 minutes of motivation, some inspiration, a whole lot of education, and absolutely no manipulation, because we're not trying to con you. We're not going to ask you for money. We're not going to try to solicit your support. We just want to give you information. Hopefully, the information will help you verify and identify the plan of God for your life, if you're interested. The Flatline is now playing in over 100 stations across the United States and even in the Philippines. We're so grateful for the opportunity for those of you that are joining us this morning and give us a few minutes of your time. Last week, if you listened last week, we talked about dads on Father's Day. And if you want to learn some more about God's direction and provision for fathers and mothers and grandfathers and grandmothers, then I would like to encourage you to request my new book called Family, An Enduring Legacy. Family, An Enduring Legacy. It's a free book. We never sell anything. It has a lot of good information in it that you would enjoy. You can call us, order that book at 800-831-0718. Or you can write to us at P.O. 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We'll get it to you right away. 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That's rickhughesministries.org. Okay, now let's get on what we want to talk about this morning, okay? The Flatline. That's what we want to cover. I'm your host, Rick Hughes. You know that. I said that already. And I'm not going to ask you for money. I told you that. But I'm not a political pundit. I want you to understand that. My task here this morning is to inform you of your choices when it comes to matters of eternal values. But I'm not a political pundit. I'm just a simple man with a spiritual gift. I accepted the Lord Jesus Christ as my Savior in 1967. Took me a couple of years of trying to figure out what was going on after that happened. I didn't quite understand all of it. I knew I'd been saved. I knew I'd accepted Christ as my Savior, but I didn't know what I was supposed to do, what the rest of my life was going to look like. But anyhow, I had to learn some things. After a couple of years, I found out that God had entrusted me with the spiritual gift of evangelism. Along with that spiritual gift, I was given a unique platform. And that's speaking to high school students, high school assemblies. Between the years 1969 and the year 2022, I was granted the privilege to speak to thousands of students in hundreds of schools throughout the Southeast. My message was focused around my life, the many mistakes I made. However, I was not a criminal. I never made those kind of decisions. But I made some dumb decisions. Some of them could have destroyed my future. I think the dumbest decision was to walk away from a football scholarship at the University of Alabama. That's right, you heard it, a football scholarship at the University of Alabama, and I walked away from it and quit. The thing that kept me on the right track was solid, sound, biblical Bible teaching from a pastor. I finally was able to get under the ministry of a guy in Houston, Texas, and it was through his Bible studies that I was able to learn how to execute the Christian life. So much of what you're going to hear me impart to you, I learned from him. And my prayer is that the information I give you will help you discover what God actually has in store for your life as well. You know, I realize most of us only think in the dimension of time. Like, what time is it? How many times a day do you look at your watch? But sooner or later, you're going to graduate out of the time dimension, and someday you're going to move into the eternal state. Recently, one of my dear friends, a great golfer, went to be with the Lord, Bob Getz. And the Lord said, okay, Bob, time to come home. And he went. By that, I mean your body ceases to function. However, the interesting thing is your soul will never shut down. The body is temporal, but the soul is eternal. So if I had to define your soul, I would say it includes your mentality, your ability to think, your volition, your ability to choose, your conscience, and your self-consciousness. In other words, when you go to heaven, if you make it there, if you do accept Christ as your Savior, then you will carry your thoughts with you when you transfer. But you will also carry your thoughts with you if you don't make it there, when you wind up in the lake of fire. Isaiah 40 verse 8 tells us that this, the grass withers and the flowers fall, but the word of God endures forever. So anything that you've learned in Scripture, verses you've learned, like John 3:16, you will remember that in heaven. It'll never go away. So when you learn Scripture, you're learning something that has eternal value. Make no mistake about it. There will be much more to learn when we get there, much more to appreciate, but you will be prepared for what's about to happen. This thought leads me to ask you a question, and I need to ask it to you sincerely. Are you prepared for what's coming in your life? I'm not talking about finances or future housing. I'm speaking of spiritual preparation. Spiritual preparation. Are you ready for that? If it came down to it, could God count on you to represent Him in the future? Could He do that for you? Because your future security is not based on your finances. So I'm talking about spiritual preparation. Recently, I was studying the Old Testament and reading about Ezekiel, the prophet of God. And I was amazed that even though he was faithful to warn and predict what would happen, if in fact the people of Judah did not stop their evil practices and listen to him, nobody responded to his message. God even told him that. God said, Ezekiel, nobody's going to listen to you. Listen to what God said in Ezekiel chapter 3, verse 7. The Ezekiel prophet will have no results. Ezekiel 3, 7. But the house of Israel will not hearken unto you. They will not listen unto me. For all of the house of Israel are impudent and hard-hearted. And that impudent and hard-hearted means they are obstinate and they are stubborn. They won't listen. They won't pay attention. The prophet Ezekiel spoke about a day when God could find no one on earth that would even represent him. There would come a time when nobody, not one person, could God find on the earth that would represent him. Listen to Ezekiel 22:30. And I sought for a man among them that should make up the hedge and stand in the gap before me for the land, that I should not destroy it, but I could not find even one. Could God count on you if he had to? Could he count on you to call America to him? How about you? How about your family? How about your neighbor? Can God count on you to represent him? Here it says it's a sad day when God has to look through a whole nation and cannot find even one person that could represent him. You know, much like Noah and his warning, nobody listened to Ezekiel until it was too late. Nobody listened to Noah until it was too late, until they begged Noah to let him on board that boat when the water started coming up and the boat started rising, everybody wanted to get on the boat then. The prophet Ezekiel is the author of this book, Ezekiel, in the Old Testament. He was not only a prophet of God during the Babylonian captivity, but he was also a priest. His commission as a priest was in danger of failure from the beginning. When speaking to God, this is something interesting. I'll read it to you. I think you'll find this interesting. Ezekiel 2, 1 through 7. And this is God talking to Ezekiel, giving him his directions. And he said unto me, Son of man, stand up upon your feet, and I will speak unto you. Isn't that interesting? Stand up. You want to talk to God, stand up. Don't sit there on the couch all sprawled out. Stand up, and I'll talk to you. Face him like a man. And the Holy Spirit entered into me when he spoke unto me, and set me upon my feet, that I heard that he spoke unto me. And he said unto me, Son of man, I send thee to the children of Israel, to a rebellious nation that hath rebelled against me. They and their fathers have transgressed against me even unto this day, for they are impudent children and stiff-hearted. And I do send you unto them, and thou shalt say unto them, Thus saith the Lord God. And they, whether they will hear you or not, whether they will forbear or not, for their very rebellious house, yet they shall know that there hath been a prophet among them. And thou, son of man, don't be afraid of them. Be not afraid of their words, nor briars and thorns be with you. But you dost dwell among scorpions. Don't be afraid of their words, nor be dismayed at their looks, for they are a rebellious house. And you shall speak my words unto them, whether they will hear it or not, for they are most rebellious. Unfortunately, this describes the pitiful condition of a divided nation. It appears that this ministry carried on for 22 years. Judah was under the bondage to Babylon. King Nebuchadnezzar, during these times, had captured Judah, had carried off many people into Babylon, into Babylonian captivity. And, of course, Ezekiel was one of them, and his task was not an easy one, but he was faithful. He carried out his ministry, even though he had little response. Can you imagine a preacher today trying to preach the gospel to Americans and no one would listen, no one would pay attention? I see it all the time. I see it through my radio shows, and we put out right at 100 radio shows every week, and the very little bit of attention we get from it. Not that we're going to quit doing that. We love challenging it. But where's the hunger? Where are the people that want to learn God's word and want to grow spiritually and glorify him? Let's talk about faithfulness. We could call the word faithfulness being obedient. So in spite of his opposition, whatever he faced, Ezekiel was at least obedient to God's calling, what God told him to do. Our Heavenly Father is still observing our obedience to his mandates today. And much like those who lived in the days of Ezekiel's ministry, there are very few faithful, obedient believers. Are you one of them? Are you faithful and obedient? Psalm 53, verse 2, God looked down from heaven upon the children of man, to see if there were any that did understand and did seek God. So we have God observing us, looking for those that understand him. And you've heard me say this on this radio show before. How can you love a God you don't understand? How can you love a God you don't understand? And his sovereignty, righteousness, justice, love, eternal life, omnipotence, omniscience, omnipresence, immutability, veracity. Heck, he even has a sense of humor. If you don't believe that, look in the mirror. God made you, didn't he? So how much do you understand about God? That he's justice and righteousness? Do you understand that? You can never get to heaven without having the righteousness of God And the only way you will ever get the righteousness of God is through Jesus Christ, His Son, our risen Savior. Because the Bible says, He that knew no sin was made sin for us so that we might be made the righteousness of God through Him. So God's looking for somebody that understands Him. And somebody who seeks Him. Is that you? Are you seeking God? Do you want to know God? You're listening to the right radio show if you do. Because we'll make sure you get the information, all the information you want. If you want to learn about God, we'll get it to you. It won't cost you a dime. Negative volition. Negative volition. That's the letter V with a minus at it. Negative volition. It's the same whether it's today's generation of 2026 or whether it was Ezekiel's generation so many years ago. Not interested. Don't want to know. Too busy. Doing other things. Don't bother me. I'm negative volition. In Jeremiah 17:10, listen to these words. I, the Lord, search the hearts, and I try the reins. In other words, He's looking at man's intentions, man's motives, man's desires. I search the heart and I try the reins to give every man according to his ways and according to the fruit of his doing. So God is watching you daily. And what's He searching? Your heart. What is your heart? This is what a lot of people get mixed up sometimes. And the heart is, we're not talking about what pumps blood here. We're not talking about the organ. We're talking about the brain. We're talking about what's in the head. Cardia is the brain. God knows what's in your thoughts. And He said, I try the reins. I try the reins, that verse says, means He's testing your volition, your desires. He's letting you pull a little bit and see what you want to do. What do you want to do? Do you want to serve the Lord? Do you want to grow in the grace and knowledge of your Lord and Savior, Jesus Christ? Or do you want to do what you want to do? Don't make any mistake about it. Jeremiah 17:10 says God is testing you. He's watching you. He's searching your heart. To say God is patient, well, that would be another thing to think about, isn't it? He's very patient, and He's very that would be an understatement. God is patient. Yes, very much so. I mean, He allowed 120 years of warning to Noah's generation, as well as 50-plus years of the warning from Ezekiel's ministry. In 2 Peter 3, verse 9, you read about the patience of God. That verse says, as Peter recorded it, the Lord is not slack concerning His promise, as some men count slackness, but is long-suffering. Very patient, long-suffering to us, not willing that any should perish, but that all should come to repentance. So there's not anybody that God wants to perish. He wants every person in this universe, every person on this planet, to come to the saving knowledge of the Lord Jesus Christ, so they do not have to go to the lake of fire. But could there be a time coming when the Word of God has no impact on those who hear it? Again, could it be coming when people just won't care anymore, they won't listen anymore? I mean, some of it's almost here now, if you ask me. Ezekiel reminded the nation of God's patience when he declared these words. Listen to what Ezekiel told him when he preached to him. He said, the word of the Lord came to me, saying, Son of man, when the land sinneth against me by trespassing grievously, then will I stretch out my hand upon it, and I will break the staff of the bread thereof, and I will send famine upon it, and will cut off man and beast from it. Though these three men, Noah, Daniel, and Job, prayed for it, they could not deliver them by their own prayers, not even by their own righteousness, saith the Lord God. It's going to get that bad. It's so bad that Noah, Daniel, and Job couldn't even affect it. Just think about that. If Noah, Daniel, and Job walk down the streets of your city and nobody even look at them, nobody even listen to them, what does that mean? Does God love you? Certainly. Does He still have a plan for you? Yes. Well, what does He expect you to do? Well, listen to His invitation to Israel. Listen. This is Ezekiel again, Ezekiel 18:30. Therefore I will judge you, O house of Israel, every one according to his ways, saith the Lord God. Now here it comes, listen. Repent and turn yourself from your transgressions, so iniquity shall not be your ruin. Cast away from you all of your transgressions, whereby you have transgressed, and make yourself a new heart and a new spirit. For why would you die? O house of Israel, why would you die? For I have no pleasure in the death of him that dieth, saith the Lord God. Wherefore turn yourselves and live. What did he say? Repent. What does that mean? That mean feel sorry for what you did? No, not what it means. That's what people try to make it feel that way today. Repent means to change your mind, change the way you think, and turn yourself from your transgression. That's making about turn. You've been going south, you go north. We always kid about people going down the my way highway. Maybe you've been on the my way highway a little bit too long. Maybe it's time for you to repent and get off of the my way highway, turn around and get on God's way highway. It's still time. Cast away from you all of your sins, your transgressions. Or why would you die? Why do you want to die? That's what he's asking him, and that's what I'm asking you. Why do you want to die? Are you riding a death train right now? Are you on the death train? Are your sins so grievous that God would terminate your life? It can happen. Proverbs 15:10. Correction is grievous unto him that forsakes the way, and he that hateth the reproof of God shall die. This is called divine discipline. It comes in three stages. It comes in warning stage, the intense stage, and the dying stage. If you're a Christian, if you're a believer in the Lord Jesus Christ, you can sin just like me. You and I, we both sin. But everybody doesn't recover from their sin. The objective that God wants us to do when we sin, when we fail, when we let him down, is to recover. And that means 1 John 1:9, if I go to the Lord, it says, if we confess our sins, he is faithful and just to forgive us of our sins and purify us from all of our wrongdoing. That's called the rebound technique. That's how you and I get back in fellowship after we've broken fellowship with God. Not that we lost our salvation, not that we're going to go to hell because we committed a sin. Committing sin doesn't send you to hell. Did you know that? What sends you to hell is rejecting Jesus Christ. That's why the Bible says, he that believeth in him shall not perish, but have everlasting life. And he that believeth not, the wrath of God abides on him already. So are your sins so grievous that God would have to terminate your life? As a Christian, it can happen. It's called the sin unto death. The sin unto death. It's the third stage of divine discipline. The first stage is warning discipline, where he warns you. The second stage is intense discipline, where things get a little tough. And the third stage is adios amigos, it's time to take you home. You're wasting God's time, you're wasting your time, and he will take you home. If you don't believe that, read Proverbs 15:10. Compare that with Hebrews 12, where the Bible says, those that I love I chasten and scourge with the whip. It's right there. God's discipline, when it comes like this, it's not to hurt you. It's not to make you feel bad. It's not to destroy you. But if you won't listen like the nation Judah wouldn't, then your stubbornness and your hard-heartedness has blinded you so that you don't see what you really are. You see what you think you are. And that's arrogance. Arrogant criminals don't think they're doing anything wrong. They justify why it's okay to steal. They justify why it's okay to murder. They justify why it's okay to do whatever they do, thinking that they're not doing anything wrong because of their stubborn, hard-hearted arrogance. I don't know who might be listening to me this morning. And I don't know if these words are even convicting you or not right now as you listen to me. I don't have a clue. But there is much ahead for you. A whole lot of living still left for you to do. But I'm telling you, you're going to have to make a course correction, and you need to make it right now, today. Not tomorrow, today. You need to make a course correction. So I'm going to go back to Ezekiel 18:30. Repent and turn yourself away from your transgressions, so iniquity shall not be your ruin. Cast away from you all of your transgressions whereby you have transgressed, and make yourself a new heart and a new spirit. For why would you die? As God told the nation Judah, repent and turn yourselves from all your transgressions. That word repent, as I told you, means to change the ways you're living. Change the way you're thinking. That's the key to it. Whatever has been controlling your actions has been coming from your soul's mentality. Sins like bitterness and jealousy and anger, rage, lust, are all enemies of your thoughts. You must make the decision on your own to confess your sins to God if you're a believer, if you're a Christian. And if you have never accepted the Lord Jesus Christ, now's the time to do it. Now, today. You want to hear something interesting? What if I told you you could have a heart transplant today? Would you like to have a heart transplant? Ezekiel 36:26. A new heart also will I give you, and a new spirit will I put within you. And I will take away your stony heart out of your flesh, and I will give you a heart of flesh. When you believe in the Lord Jesus Christ, you get a heart transplant. There's a new you that comes on the scene. God gives you a new power, a new life, new insight, new thoughts, new dynamics. Today is your chance to have that heart transplant. Today is your chance to trust in the Lord Jesus Christ and receive Him as your Savior. My prayer is you've been listening to me. My prayer is you paid attention today, that you saw what was going on in Ezekiel's time and how they would not do anything, how they were so wicked and so evil that he had no impact whatsoever. And you may realize that that's kind of going on in America today, but you can change it all because it can be you that makes the difference. God said he was looking for a man, somebody to stand in the gap, somebody to make up the hedge between him and the people so he wouldn't have to destroy it, and that's you. I pray you're listening. I pray you're learning. And I pray that you'll come back with me next week on the same station, the same channel, the same time to get more of the Flatline Radio Show with me, your host, Rick Hughes. So until then, this is Rick Hughes saying thank you so very much for listening to the Flatline.
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0: forecast, an excessive heat warning has been issued by the National Weather Service from 1 p.m. Sunday until 9 p.m. Tuesday. And tomorrow, it's going to get up to about 95 degrees with heat indexes in the 100s. It'll also be a bit breezy, but into the overnight, mostly clear, lows around 79. I'm meteorologist Ainsley Goble with KETV News Watch 7.
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3: Concerned parents who want to safeguard their kids from predators face a dilemma when it comes to sending young ones off to activities such as sports and summer camp. 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InfoTrack's Roy Mackey tracked down an expert to bring you the story. Roy?
12: Thanks, Chris. Our guest is attorney Norman Bates. He's an expert on the topic of the prevention of sexual violence against children and the co-author of a book called Preventing Child Sexual Abuse in Youth Serving Organizations, Guidelines for Managers and Parents. Mr. Bates, welcome to InfoTrack.
4: Oh, thank you. I'm pleased to be on the show.
12: How serious of a problem is sexual abuse against kids today?
4: Well, that's a loaded question because there's a qualitative answer and a quantitative to get to the point. We don't really know how extensive the problem is because one of the issues we've discovered is that the crime is often underreported. It's not unusual for a person who's been a victim of that crime to report it 10 years after it happened, especially in light of the fact that a lot of the kids are young. You know, they could be as young as 4 or 5 years old or maybe 10 or 12. On a qualitative standpoint, without a doubt, and I've worked on hundreds of rape and murder cases in my career, I think it is the most insidious crime because it just destroys life. It's just horrible.
12: Now, your focus in what you've written is youth-serving organizations. Can you give us just an example of the kinds of organizations that can potentially have problems?
4: Well, it can include a pretty wide range. I mean, the obvious would be things like the Boy Scouts and the YMCAs and Boys and Girls Clubs and those kind of facilities. But it also includes things like summer camps, something like the karate instructor or judo or something along that line, where the kids are working with these instructors on a one-on-one basis, after-school sports programs, Little League, soccer coach, anything that deals with kids where there's adult interaction with kids, you know, ranging in age from 5 on up. Daycare centers are part of it too, but our focus is a little bit more on the organization where there's a lot of interaction between adults and kids.
12: I think in this day and age, most parents would just automatically assume that these kinds of organizations that you just described would have all kinds of safeguards in place, but that's not necessarily the case.
4: No, it's not, unfortunately. You know, even with the best of intentions, you could take a large organization, you know, like the Boy Scouts, and not to pick on them, but just as an example, they may have lots of good policies and procedures in place to deal with the supervision of adults and to prohibit one-on-one contact alone with a child. But you've got so many, you know, Boy Scout troops, or, you know, if you could use other examples, it's up to the quality of the management, if you will, at the local level that's ultimately critical.
12: Are the greater targets of these kinds of predators in these organizations boys or girls, or is it essentially equal?
4: We researched these issues, and I think we found a slightly higher percentage of female victims versus male. But again, because these things are so often not reported or underreported or reported years later, we can't say absolutely for sure. I can say with a certain degree of comfort that the vast majority of the offenders, the predators, are male. There's very few that you run into where the female a pedophile.
12: There is something called grooming that you write about. It's a technique that's used by sexual predators. Just explain what that term is for people who are not familiar with it.
4: Well, it just means that they are, over a period of time, getting to know the child and different contact with them. They could, you know, range from emotional coercion to something as subtle as giving the child a ride home or giving them gifts. So over a period of time, but it's not something that happens overnight. It can happen over a period of weeks, months, maybe even years.
12: Our guest on InfoTrack is attorney Norman Bates. He is an expert on the prevention of sexual violence against children and the co-author of Preventing Child Sexual Abuse in Youth-Serving Organizations, Guidelines for Managers and Parents. So, Norman, a parent is sending a child off to summer camp. How can they minimize the risk of child abuse in a camp setting?
4: Well, I think two critical things. First of all, you have to talk to your child. I know it's one of the most sensitive subjects that you'd have to deal with. I'm a parent, but my kids are all grown now. I do have a grandchild, and I certainly worry about him. But you've got to have a conversation with your kid about what is inappropriate conversation or inappropriate touching by, you know, the camp counselor or even an older teenage child, so that your child feels comfortable to, in turn, report that to you as the parent. And as a parent, you can then follow through and have some kind of investigation conducted. The other half of it is talking to the people who manage that program, whether it's a summer camp or otherwise, and asking them how they screen, how they do background checks on both the employees and the volunteers. You don't want to forget the volunteers. Even though they're not paid, they're still potentially at risk. And also how they supervise, what their rules are with respect to the one-on-one contact with a child, and seeing if they're tied into it. Do they train their staff, for example, to recognize that some other staff member might be engaging in inappropriate behavior? And by the way, it is against the law in most states for an employee to not report suspected child sexual abuse. That is a criminal code event that if you don't report it, you could be facing jail time yourself.
12: Many youth organizations conduct background checks. Can you just talk about the value of those, and do they make a big difference?
4: Yeah, I think the big issue with background checks is certainly making sure that the employee or volunteer knows you're going to do a background check. That fact alone may discourage them from applying for the job, so it could have that potential deterrent effect. The other issue, of course, is actually doing a criminal history check and looking for convictions. They may be child sex offense related or some other crime, a violent crime, that you wouldn't want to hire that person to work with young kids either. The biggest problem is that if you do a criminal history check on someone in the state where you're located, unless you have, through unusual circumstances, access to the FBI's database, you're only going to get what happened in that state. So here in Massachusetts, only gives you Massachusetts, doesn't give you anything else but that one state. So I always caution employers that when you're doing a background check, you know, if that person comes from another state, that you want to check that state as well, just to cover your bases.
12: I think perhaps the saddest part of all of this is that when it does occur, many times kids are afraid to say anything, and it haunts them for years, and the predator continues to prey on other kids.
4: Yeah, that's it, and that's one of the harsh realities here, that this person doesn't get prosecuted. They don't have a criminal history that could be discovered, so they're continuing to be employed, and they continue to offend and just cause severe damage to these kids. We've seen plenty in the news about men in their 40s and 50s and so forth who are still dealing with the effects of child sexual abuse as a result of the Catholic Church incidents that have come to surface during the last 20 years.
12: If you could point out one misconception that parents have regarding this whole topic of child sexual abuse, what would it be?
4: There's no such thing as a profile of an offender or a profile of a child. These pedophiles don't look like a certain type. As often the person who seems to be really nice, the kids like them and all that stuff. So, yeah, if you're looking for a profile, it does not exist. I think that's probably the biggest misconception.
12: Norman Bates, attorney and co-author of Preventing Child Sexual Abuse in Youth-Serving Organizations, Guidelines for Managers and Parents. Norman, do you have a website where people can learn more?
4: Yeah, we sure do. LiabilityConsultants.com.
12: Well, thank you again for joining us on InfoTrack.
4: I appreciate the opportunity.
12: And for InfoTrack, I'm Roy Mackey.
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14: Hey, thanks for having me on.
3: You can

0: went into World War II in the Army. And then his dream job was to work for the post office. He wanted to do it because it was a secure job, it was a well-paying job, he'd lived through the Depression. But then it wasn't necessarily, you know, the type of job you'd associate with somebody who'd be able to accumulate great wealth. Well, toward the end of his life, you know, a guy who'd never probably made more than $20,000-$30,000 a year had $300,000-$400,000 saved up. He had his, you know, 900-square-foot ranch house paid off. But more than those numbers, because again, you know, numbers are rich and poor, more than those numbers, he was able to do all the things he wanted to do. Now, granted, these are modest things by some people's standards, but they were what he wanted to do. He could play golf 3 times a week at the local municipal course with his buddies. He and my grandmother could go out to dinner once a week. She could go off on a day trip with her sister. It was exactly the life he wanted, and he was secure, and he had choices, and that, to me, is somebody who is wealthy.
1: So what do you say to somebody who maybe feels very compelled to keep up with the Joneses and, you know, buy that bigger house they really can't quite afford? How do you tell somebody to constrain that impulse?
0: Don't do it. Game. You're going to lose in the end. You know, think back to 2008. If you live a life where you believe the future is going to be a better version than the present, always, you're putting more risk into your life than there needs to be. Maybe the future will be better. Hopefully it is better. I mean, we're Americans. We're optimistic by nature. But, you know, the chapter on debt, I talk a lot about people in a town called Darien, Connecticut. It's always rated one of the top 10 wealthiest or most affluent towns in America. And there's a certain type of mortgage that was very popular there that allowed people to just pay the interest for 5, 7, 10 years. And if it had worked as it was supposed to work, it would have been fine. People would have paid the interest. Most people there work in financial services. When they got their big bonus, they'd pay down the principal, and it was a great way to manage their cash flow. But unfortunately, this wasn't what happened. These people thought the values of their house would go up just as much as people in, you know, Nevada or California or Arizona, you know, three states that typically get beaten up for the housing crash, just as people in those states thought values would go up. People in this super affluent town of Darien, Connecticut thought the same thing. And of course, you know, when that didn't happen, and when instead of paying down the principal on their mortgage, they took that bonus money and bought a second home or took a nice vacation at Turks and Caicos or joined all kinds of clubs, well, when they all lost their jobs in the financial crash and then the value of their house went down, they were in for a world of woe. And it was all because they thought the future is going to always be a better version than the present. And that's problematic for anybody, no matter how much money you make.
1: The book is The Thin Green Line, The Money Secrets of the Super Wealthy. Paul Sullivan is the author. And you can learn more at pauljsullivan.com. 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
5: Thanks, Chris. 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
6: I did. I wrote about how to save up to $50,000 in college costs. This is something that a lot of people don't plan for when they're planning for higher education. And one of the ways that kids can do that is by taking advanced placement courses during their junior and senior year of high school. An advanced placement course, it a college-level course that you could actually take in high school. There's about 30 AP courses that can be taken with a national exam for each one.
5: Given the fact that many students graduate from high school woefully unprepared for college courses, I would think this strategy would only apply to a fairly small number of high school students. Am I wrong?
6: I'm afraid you're right. You do have to plan ahead, and the kids need to be ready in that junior and senior year. However, think about the benefits of it if they're able to do that. You have a private college, tuition, room and board, easily cost you $50,000. If they take four courses during their junior year, five during their senior year, then by the time they graduate, they have nine college courses. Now, not all colleges are going to accept them, but let's say a school like the University of Florida, for example. If you get a 3 on the exam, the exams are graded from a 1 to a 5, 5 being the highest. If you get a 3, University of Florida will give you equivalent college credit. If you're applying to a school like MIT, they'll only take 5. So it depends on the school. And other courses like selective engineering schools, say like Olin College of Engineering, they won't accept any because of their program. So you have to look at the college that you want to possibly go to and kind of gear your AP courses towards that.
5: How does a prospective student find out which colleges accept these advanced placement credits?
6: Okay, well, what you can do is you can go on collegeboard.com, and they actually have a great service. It's an AP credit policy search. You can punch in your college, and it will tell you pretty much what I just shared with you, how many courses they'll accept, which ones they'll accept, and so on. And another thing is let's say your child isn't ready for APs until they're a senior. Well, if they can take a couple of them, you know, colleges want kids to take rigorous coursework. So that's going to help you get into a better college. But then if you have, say, 3 or 4 of them, when you get to college, you can take an extra course or two that you usually don't have to pay for. And that will bump up your status, too, and get you to a sophomore status quickly.
5: You also write about some other benefits of doing this.
6: Let's say that you want a 4-year college experience. A lot of students do. They don't want to leave after 3 years. They're not ready to go into the workforce yet. You could do a double major, which makes you more marketable when you actually start your job search. You could start master's coursework. You can do all of that, still saving money within the 4 years rather than paying for your master's beyond school and everything. You can get like a jump start on it, which is very helpful for kids, too.
5: Do you have any estimates of how many students take these courses?
6: Well, you know, it depends on what kind of a school they go to. I would say that many students that attend private schools are probably taking them. Public schools, it just depends on the school. And as you said before, it really depends on the student, too, and what kind of a student they are. But if parents plan ahead, it can really save them a huge amount of money. And one of the things that I found through Classroom Talk is that until you've gone this road, you know, I'm a parent myself of a 22-year-old, a 24-year-old, so I've been through the whole college process and everything. But if parents know when they enter high school what the possibilities are for their student, it just creates a world of opportunity.
5: Do you have any final words of advice for students and parents?
6: Really, the start for college begins freshman year. Don't wait until your child's a senior to start thinking about, oh, I guess we need to look at college. What do we need to do? If they start planning early and plant the seed within their student's head that you are going to college and here's what you need to do to get there, it's really much better because really all 4 years of high school count towards college. Sometimes they figure, well, you know, my child got off to a slow start. They were adjusting freshman year. Their grades weren't that good. But when colleges look at that GPA, they're going to look at all 4 years.
7: Forecast, an excessive heat warning has been issued by the National Weather Service from 1 p.m. Sunday until 9 p.m. Tuesday, and tomorrow it's going to get up to about 95 degrees with heat indexes in the 100s. It'll also be a bit breezy, but into the overnight, mostly clear, lows around 79. I'm meteorologist Ainsley Goble with KETV News Watch 7.

0: For your forecast, an excessive heat warning has been issued by the National Weather Service from 1 p.m. Sunday until 9 p.m. Tuesday. And tomorrow, it's going to get up to about 95 degrees with heat indexes in the 100s. It'll also be a bit breezy, but into the overnight, mostly clear. Lows around 79. I'm meteorologist Ainsley Goble with KUTV News Watch 7.
1: 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And now, INA, Issues and Answers.
2: Good morning and welcome to another edition of I&A, Issues and Answers, a public affairs program of the Omaha radio stations at Usher Media Group. My name is Ed Thompson. Thank you for joining us on the show today. And June is has a lot of things happening with Flag Day, Pride Month, this, that, and Juneteenth, and many other things, and including the College World Series. But it is also probably a less understood and little less known Men's Mental Health Month, and that is going to be the subject of the show today. And joining us on I&A is Chase Ehlers. He is a therapist with Balance Point Counseling. And Chase, thank you for joining us on the show today.
3: Thank you, Ed. I really appreciate being on here.
2: And this is kind of a different sort of programming for us, and not programming, that's not the correct subject for us, in that mental health has come up on a couple of times on this program before. We've dealt with, interviews with other mental health organizations, but particularly men's mental health, because it seems, I don't want to say it's ignored, but it's kind of maybe culturally swept under the rug? Is that a correct way or accurate way of stating it?
3: You took the words right out of my mouth. I was going to say that I think men's mental health in general is becoming more prominent, but it is definitely swept under the rug due to the many roles that most men grew up with. You know, it's you have to be the leader of the family. You have to be strong. You can't show emotion. And I think it's very prevalent. And I don't know if a lot of people really are going to be open to saying, yeah, I struggle with things, but I think a lot of men do. Mm-hmm. And, you know, being an outlet for men in particular in the Omaha metro area is something that I really love. And I really want to provide that for men.
2: And a lot of times when men do, now for a little bit of background on myself, I'm a late stage boomer. The whole idea of men need to be stoic and stand up and this, that, and all of those things. And sometimes when a man expresses his struggles, he's kind of punished for it in a backhand sort of way, don't you think?
3: I can definitely feel that. I think that a lot of men in particular need to work on those interpersonal skills, which is basic communication and standing up for yourself and not being afraid of what others will think if you come out and say, hey, I'm having a bad day, or I am struggling with this because of these things. So
2: how have most men, without seeking mental health advice or mental health treatment, how have most men dealt with the things that come along? I mean, there's got to be an outlet somewhere or something that that tamps it down.
3: I think a lot of individuals, whether they like to admit it or not, their go-to is suppression. Mm-hmm. I think that if we trick ourselves into suppressing our emotions, we think, hey, it's going to go away and it'll never pop up again. Suppression is not anything that you want to dabble into, because the more you suppress, the more you're getting built up. And then the smallest of smallest things, whether it's with your spouse, significant other, children, job, or yourself, you can blow. And we don't want that to happen. I think suppression is probably a big one. I also think unhealthy coping skills is another. Avoidance of family, avoidance of friends, avoidance of maybe some responsibilities around the house or within the job. I also feel that substance use is sometimes looked upon as the male way to handle with stress. You know, you get done with work or the work weekend, it's let's go have a drink and let's forget about all the stuff that we encountered or all the stuff that we don't want to think about doing. So I think men do a very good job of finding ways to deal with it, but I don't think that they're very healthy.
2: And because of the way that a lot of men deal with it, they don't, they're not exactly good advocates for their friends who are, you know, who are looking for mental health advice, right?
3: I think that, you know, there are some, and I'm speaking from personal experience, you know, I think that there are some men that are very mindful of that, and they say, you know, have you thought about speaking to someone? And I think it's, I think those answers come from the men who are knowing someone in the mental health community or have experienced it themselves, you know. But I think a lot of other men, it's have another drink, let's not worry about it, or let's go play a round of golf, let's not worry about it, or that really stinks, but you know, you'll get through it.
2: Yeah.
3: And I think the you'll get through it is honestly one of the worst things that you could possibly say to anyone, male or female, because you're left hopeless. Mm-hmm. You're left helpless, and it's like, well, how do I get through this? How do I deal with these issues without having them go into family, personal, work life?
2: And there is a distinct difference between men and women with regards to mental health. Women obviously process things differently than men do, and so that has to have, I don't want to say there's an advantage, but women are more generally prone to go ahead and reaching out to somebody, talking through it, and at least, if not finding a solution, finding a way.
3: I would agree and disagree. I think that, you know, every individual is different, whether you're male or female. And I think that, you know, there are some females who are resistant to the idea because of previous experiences. Mm-hmm. I also think there are, you know, some females in the world that are, you know, not really wanting to buy into it because, you know, you have those instincts as a female of I can do it on my own or I have my support system. Males, I think they're the same way. I think that, you know, previous experiences maybe deter them. I think, you know, I can do it on my own. But I think altogether, male and females they're very similar when it comes to reaching out for therapy. And I think once you get over that hump of the initial reach out and saying, I need to address this, that's when good work can honestly happen because you're doing the hardest step by reaching out to a provider and saying, I've got this going on. I want to address it. I want to figure it out.
2: What is it they always say that the first step to solving a problem is admitting the problem?
3: Yeah.
2: And so, you know, so what do you find in your own practice that when a guy is coming in and looking, it's like, you know, probably just dismissing a lot of the things he's feeling when he's talking to you and then suddenly coming to terms with, oh, boy, you know, this is a thing.
3: You know, I've had very good luck with all my male clients and, you know, they come in and they have said thing they want to work on. And, you know, through that initial intake, we find out a lot and they tell me a lot. You know, they may come in for some anxiety and anxiety then leads into self-esteem and confidence. And for the fathers out there, it's, am I doing enough for my kids? Am I doing enough for my spouse? Am I present? So I think, you know, by getting into that initial intake and just saying the one thing that you want to work on, that opens some floodgates for a lot of men. And, you know, with me being a male as well, I think there's that understanding of I can talk to him and I don't have to really be worried about someone being judgmental of my feelings or what I'm going through because of the fact that I am a male. And, you know, males do respond sometimes better to another male giving them advice. And yeah, I think with my males, I try not to act like we're in therapy. Mm-hmm. I more act like we are having a conversation and I set it in motion with an action plan. Like, what do we want to accomplish? How are we going to get there? Let's go ahead and do it. Trial by error. If it works, that's great. If it doesn't, we're going to go back to the drawing board and figure it out for you so you can be the best version of yourself.
2: Okay. We're talking about men's mental health during June being Men's Mental Health Month. And we're talking with Chad Ehlers, therapist at Balance Point Counseling. And we'll take a break here and we will come back and discuss more. 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
2: We are back on I&A Issues and Answers, a public affairs program of the Omaha radio stations of Usher Media Group. Glad to have you along. I need to make a correction. Our guest today is Chase Ehlers, not Chad. Sorry about that, brother.
3: That's okay. I've heard worse, and I've heard, you know, everything in between.
2: So. I think most of us have. We can confidently say that that's not the worst thing that's happened to me today. But when we're talking about men's mental health, this is June, and it is Men's Mental Health Awareness Month. And when we're talking about men's mental health, sometimes a man's most daunting enemy is himself.
3: 100%.
2: Let's talk about that.
3: Yeah, I think, we are our own worst enemies. We are very critical of ourselves. We want better and we try to do better, but sometimes that better is not what we want. And we get down on ourselves. And when that happens, we suppress feelings, we, you know, become angry at ourselves, and unfortunately that anger towards ourselves is outwardly expressed towards loved ones. And then we have more of an issue going on because we got to correct ourselves first, and then we have to work on those relationships that did not go well with us being angry at ourselves for not meeting our expectations or, you know, living up to our standards.
2: The ripple effect can be kind of like a tsunami, can't it?
3: 100% it can. And that's scary. You know, it's scary for anyone in general.
2: Okay. So when a man is getting to that point when he is thinking, okay, I need to address this, this needs to happen, what is something that will help a man finally reach out and make that initial first step?
3: I think it differs for a lot of men. I think that, you know, some men who have gone through certain things throughout their life, you know, hopefully all of us men become more self-aware as we get older. I think for the ones that have gone through those things, they become self-aware and they know that they're getting to what I would say is a breaking point, or, you know, the lowest of the lows, and they reach out before then, which is wonderful. I think there are other men who pick up on the signs of reaching that point, but still feel at times that they can work through it without that professional help. And then they meet something that's extravagant, such as, you know, family relationship problem, work problem, or a big blowout, whether interpersonally or against someone else. And it's like, okay, now that this happened, now it's time to address it. So I think it it varies with everyone.
2: Okay. And now, just so, you know, for listeners, just understanding, we're talking mostly about your average ordinary man who is on the street. We're not dealing with things like military members, law enforcement, fire, or post-traumatic stress. It's like that's part of the gig, and there are built-in services with those jobs or jobs similar to where those individuals can reach out and find the help they need. It's baked into the cake, so to speak. But we're talking about the average ordinary guy who's could be working on the Mutual of Omaha Tower or be selling hot dogs at the ballpark. These are the things that regular guys kind of deal with on a regular basis, correct?
3: Yeah, I would say so. I think, and I kind of want to touch base on what you said about the military, firefighters, and law enforcement. For those of you listening that are in that, realm of career, utilize those resources. I know that those resources are there, and I know that they're good resources, and if you have them, utilize them to the fullest degree. It doesn't make you less of a man. It doesn't make you less of a firefighter or police officer or military officer. It's you working on yourself so you can honestly be the best version of yourself personally, career-wise, family-wise.
2: And without getting clinical, but that perceived emasculation is a huge, huge barrier for a lot of men to crawl across.
3: It is. I'm going to therapy, and it's like, dang, I'm going to therapy. Mm-hmm. And it's hard sometimes for males to grasp that they don't have it all together and that they need or want someone else to listen and give them feedback that is going to, sometimes hurt and sometimes be very truthful. Sometimes it's, things that they know they need to hear, but they don't want to.
2: Right. For people who are listening this morning, maybe who aren't dealing with their own issues with mental health awareness, but they have somebody in their life, what would you suggest to them? How would you talk to them in a way that would help them be more helpful to that person, that man in their life who is probably in need?
3: I think there's a lot of things that you can do. Honestly, be aware of the men in your life, of how they're responding to stressors, how they're responding to work-life balance, how they're responding to, unfortunately, their agitation or irritation with their children when they get home from work. And if they're communicating with you how they feel or what's going on in their life, I think a good sign is being closed off. If you notice that someone's being closed off or that their irritability is, maybe rising and you can feel it in your gut that something's off, do a check-in. I don't think check-ins hurt at all. I think that check-ins are great because it puts a bug in someone's ear. I do think that, sometimes the you should go to therapy or you need help, that's going to deter
2: sure
3: male or female.
2: Or you should go to this 12-step program,
3: 100%,
2: kind of that. That's going to shut off an opportunity.
3: And I think that's, I'm glad that we're talking about this because, the change that I hope the men want is for themselves. And you're going to have way more progress and success in the therapy setting if you're doing it for yourself rather than doing it for someone else. When you do it for someone else, it is a short-lasting change because it's essentially, I can do it, I'm proving you that I can do it, and then we unfortunately go back into our old ways. If you're really looking at yourself in the mirror and you are accepting that something needs to change and you're doing it for yourself, you are bound to be successful.
2: Mm-hmm. Self-help it's kind of like a pop psychology kind of sort of situation where, when that came up in the 70s, that was the biggest self-help. But sometimes self-help is the worst help there is, isn't there?
3: Sometimes, yeah. I think, self-help leads into some things that I addressed earlier. The suppression, the avoidance, the unhealthy coping skills. I'm from a small town originally, and, growing up in that small town, it was, you have something that bothers you, you deal with it internally, or you don't deal with it at all. When you get to drinking age, you go to the bar after work, and you have however many beers you need to deal with those stressors of the day, and you move on.
2: Yeah, that's pretty easy to do, isn't it?
3: It very much is. It's very easy to do, and you get into that cycle of normalcy, and your normalcy then tends to leak out and affect other things that I've already discussed, relationships, family life, being present with your children and spouse, and even just doing things for yourself that you enjoy. You don't want to do those things anymore.
2: Okay. We're talking about men's mental health during June Mental Health Men's Mental Health Awareness. We're speaking with Chase Ehlers, therapist at Balance Point Counseling. And we're gonna take another short break, and when we come back, we'll wrap things up. And you are listening to I&A, Issues and Answers.
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2: We are back on I&A, Issues and Answers, a public affairs program of the Omaha radio stations of Usher Media Group. My name is Ed Thompson, and we're joined by Chase Ehlers, therapist at Balance Point Counseling, talking about men's mental health during June Men's Mental Health Awareness Month. And Chase, you know, we're talking about you know, ways of making that first contact with a man who's probably dealing with something, and a little mental health therapy would certainly be advantageous. And what are some of the organizations that you know of where a man or of somebody who loves a man can help reach out to make that first contact to eventually, hopefully get over the hump and into something that is hopefully beneficial?
3: Yeah, I think the first place that you can always go is your primary care doctor. You know, they, wherever that's at, CHI, Methodist, you know, I think that if you are open and honest with your primary care provider, they're going to have resources. They're going to be able to steer you in the direction that you will hopefully like to go with finding a provider that's going to be the best fit for you. You know, I know with this day and age, just simply getting into Google and typing in Therapist Omaha or Therapist Papillion, wherever you're located, that'll bring up a number of different providers. You know, I think those are wonderful places to start. I think that, you know, if you're listening and with what I'm having to say is connecting with you, I would encourage you to reach out to myself, Balance Point Counseling. You can find me on Instagram at Balance Point Nebraska or NE. You can find me on Facebook at Balance Point Counseling. You can also hop into my website at balancepointne.com. When you're on my website, you can find everything you need about the services that I provide. I have a bio about me because I know that, you know, you want to find the right person, and being able to look at a picture, reading about them is essential. And even with being on my website, you can request an appointment at that time, or you can just give me a call, and I'd be more than happy to speak with anyone about what's going on and if they feel like we would be a good match, because my ultimate goal is to help men get comfortable being uncomfortable. You know, vulnerability is essential, and I think that when men come to the conclusion of something needs to change and I'm ready to get vulnerable and uncomfortable, that's where all the magic happens.
2: Yeah, absolutely. And EAPs, many employers have employee assistance programs that can be that nice door opening into a practice like yours to where they could find some solutions.
3: 100%. I think that a lot of organizations offer EAPs, and I would highly recommend anyone to utilize those because they're built into your work life for you. A lot of them are, you know, you're free for up to however many sessions, and go utilize those EAP services. See if it's something that you would like or that you want to further invest in after that time is up, because those EAP providers will also have a number of different resources for you to go out into the community and find what you're looking for in a provider.
2: And the good news is help is available, and you don't have to do this by yourself.
3: 100%. Help is always available.
2: Men always doing it by themselves, right?
3: I know, right? Yeah. That's, yeah.
2: So, but help is available.
3: Yes.
2: Okay. All right. This has been a really, really wonderful conversation, Chase. Thank you very much for coming in and discussing this. This is, you know, kind of, it's not a big thing on a lot of people's radar, but it's something that I think needs to be discussed, and here we are discussing it.
3: Yeah, I love it. I think, you know, men's mental health is becoming more prominent. And I think that a lot of men are getting to the point of wanting to do something for themselves. And I want to be here to provide that stability for them, to get them where they want to be while, you know, giving them honest, direct feedback and holding them accountable.
2: Okay. Chase Ehlers, therapist at Balance Point Counseling here in Omaha. And again, Chase, thank you for joining us on the show.
3: This thank you.
2: Been,
3: I appreciate
2: this
3: it.
2: This has really been a wonderful experience for myself as well. And I hope it was for you, too, listening in. This is I&A. My name is Ed Thompson. I&A is a public affairs program of the Omaha radio stations of Usher Media Group. And we hope to join you next time on Issues and Answers.
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0: forecast, an excessive heat warning has been issued by the National Weather Service from 1 p.m. Sunday until 9 p.m. Tuesday. And tomorrow, it's going to get up to about 95 degrees with heat indexes in the 100s. It'll also be a bit breezy, but into the overnight, mostly clear. Lows around 79. I'm meteorologist Ainsley Goble with KETV News Watch 7.
1: 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Here's what's happening on this week's show.
2: There's an old saying, timing is everything. But timing may also affect everything, such as optimum days in our lives when the right timing makes all the difference in bringing success. We'll have the story.
3: If you pick the right date to start something, particularly behavior change, you actually have a fighting chance to make it a little bit more successful.
2: Then, our country has a shortage of skilled workers, impacting productivity and threatening national security.
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2: Those two stories and more are coming your way on this edition of InfoTrack. 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

0: 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Here's your host, Chris Whitting.
1: Is the right timing just a matter of luck? Research reveals that science might affect our results far more than luck. InfoTrack reporter Roy Mackey has the story. Roy?
2: Thanks, Chris. We're talking with Daniel H. Pink. He's the author of numerous books about work, business, and behavioral science. And one of those books is called When: The Scientific Secrets of Perfect Timing. So, Daniel, everybody knows that timing is important in many decisions of life, both large and small, but most people don't know that there's a science of timing. You're right that there are 86 days in the year that are especially effective for making a fresh start. Tell us about that.
3: Sure. One of the things that we know is that all dates in the year are not created equal. Certain dates are what researchers call temporal landmarks. So they stand out in time the way that physical landmarks stand out in space. And so they get us to slow down, assess a little bit, but they also have this peculiar form of mental accounting that they trigger. They essentially get us to open up a fresh ledger on ourselves, relegate our bad selves to the past, and have a fresh ledger for our new, remade, better behaving self. So what does this mean? This means that people are more likely to start a diet and therefore continue it, or more likely to start behavior change and more likely to continue it on, say, a Monday rather than a Thursday, on the first of the month rather than the 13th of the month, on the day after their birthday rather than 6 days before their birthday. And so if you pick the right date to start something, particularly behavior change, you actually have a fighting chance to make it a little bit more successful.
2: Interesting. You write that afternoons are bad for certain things such as standardized tests and even surgery. Why?
3: Oh, man. Yeah. The big idea here is that our own brain power, other people's brain power, doesn't stay the same throughout the day. It changes. It changes in significant ways. It changes in predictable ways. And so we do not perform the same throughout the day. And one of the best examples of this, as you say, is education. So there's an important study out of Denmark looking at 2 million Danish standardized test scores. And what they found is that they randomly assigned students to take the test at different times of day. Students who took the test in the afternoon versus students who took the test in the morning scored as if they had missed 2 weeks of school. Now, that's pretty amazing. If the kid had taken a test in the morning, she would have scored higher. But taking a test in the afternoon was equivalent to missing 2 weeks of school. We see this in some other research on elementary school students, where taking math in the morning versus taking it later in the day leads to more math learning, higher grades, better test scores. One of the most intriguing and in some ways alarming examples of this, as you say, is in healthcare. I basically have stopped going to an important doctor's appointment and avoiding going into a hospital if I possibly can in the afternoon because the evidence is overwhelming. Let me give you some examples. Anesthesia errors are 4 times more likely at 3 p.m. than at 9 a.m. Doctors performing colonoscopies find half as many polyps in afternoon exams as they do in morning exams for the same population. Hand washing in hospitals deteriorates significantly in the afternoons. Doctors much more likely to prescribe unnecessary antibiotics in the afternoons versus the morning. And so, again, our performance and other people's performance does not remain constant across a day. It changes. And if we know how it changes, we can avoid disasters like the ones I'm describing. But in our personal and professional lives, we can do a better job of doing the right work at the right time.
2: Yeah, I was going to ask about work schedules. Is that kind of the same thing as we're discussing? Afternoons are bad, mornings are good, that sort of thing?
3: It depends. You know, it's not as simple as that, unfortunately, because a lot of it depends on what's called our chronotype. So some people are morning people, some people are evening people. That's not just folklore. There's a whole field of science behind that. And so what we know is about 15% of us are very strong morning people, about 20% of us are very strong evening people, and about 2/3 of us are in the middle. And what we know in general is this, that people move through the day in 3 stages, a peak, a trough, and a recovery. Most of us move through the day in that order. About 80% of us move through the day in that order. A peak early in the day, a trough in the middle of the day that we were just talking about, and a recovery later in the day. And our brain power changes in each of these periods. During the peak, that's when our brain, our capacities, that's when we are most vigilant. And vigilance means we're able to bat away distraction. So that makes it a good time to do work that requires heads down, focus, and attention, analyzing data, writing a report, analytic work. during the recovery, which for most of us is late in the afternoon and early in the evening, we're actually less vigilant, but we're in a pretty good mood. And so that makes it a good time for things that require mental looseness, things like iterating new ideas or brainstorming. And so what we should be doing is we should be doing our analytic work during the peak. We should be doing our insight creative work during that recovery period. And during this trough period, we should be doing our administrative work, things like answering routine email. Now, again, for most of us, the peak is early in the day, the trough is in the middle of the day, the recovery is later in the day. Owls, the 20% of us who are strong evening chronotypes, it's very different. Owls reach their peak much, much later in the day, into the evening, often well into the evening. So the owls out there should be doing their heads-down analytic work late in the day. Unfortunately, a lot of work schedules, as you suggest, don't accommodate owls very well at all.
2: Many people live and die by their to-do list, but you recommend taking a break list?
3: Well, what we know, in the science, is that breaks matter more than we realize, that breaks are part of our performance. And you see this in a whole range of different fields. What it distills to is this, that we should be taking more breaks, and we should be taking certain kinds of breaks, particularly during that afternoon trough. And the kinds of breaks we should be taking are breaks with other people. So social breaks are better than solo breaks. We know that breaks where we're moving are better than breaks where we're stationary. We know that breaks outside are generally better than breaks inside. And we know that breaks where we're fully detached are better than breaks where we're only semi-detached, where we might have our phone with us or talking about work. And unfortunately, in the day-to-day maw of work, we often will neglect a break. We think it doesn't matter. We think it's better to power through. And the best remedy for that is literally to schedule a break. Schedule one or two breaks in the afternoon. Put it on your schedule. Treat it with the same reverence with which you would treat a meeting. And I've started doing this, and it's really paid off. So I might put down on a given day 3 o'clock in the afternoon, walk break. And I will just take literally a 10-minute walk outside, come back. It improves performance. What we have to think of is we've sort of gotten seduced into this idea that the top performers power through. The top performers never take a break. That amateurs take breaks, but professionals don't. When the truth of the matter is, it's the exact opposite. Amateurs are the ones who don't take breaks. Professionals take breaks.
2: Daniel, is there one thing that jumped out at you as you researched your book that maybe was the most surprising thing to you about timing?
3: I was surprised by how much our brain power changes over the course of the day. And it had prompted me to redo my own schedule and to take advantage of that peak in the morning and that recovery period later in the day. I was also surprised how important endings are in how we remember things and on our motivation. So this book, more than any other book that I've written, had a big effect literally on my day-to-day life and how I do things.
2: Daniel H. Pink, the author of When, The Scientific Secrets of Perfect Timing. Daniel, do you have a website?
3: I do. It's danpink, danpink.com.
2: Well, thanks for joining us today.
3: All right. Thanks for having me.
2: And for InfoTrack, I'm Roy Mackey.
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0: This is InfoTrack, a balanced look at today's most important issues. Once again, here's Chris Whitting.
1: Our next guest says workforce development is essential for America. We welcome Brianna McCain from the J.P. Morgan Chase Policy Center. When people think about national security, they picture missiles and microchips, not workforce training. Why do you believe the talent shortage is becoming a security issue?
2: It really comes down to the fact that without a talent pipeline, capital cannot translate into production. So the U.S. can allocate funds, craft ambitious industrial strategies, and pass legislation to expand supply chains, but without sufficient talent, execution will fall short. So simply put, America's talent shortage is a national security risk. If we don't have the talent pool for critical industries like supply chain advanced manufacturing, defense and aerospace, energy independence and resilience, and frontier and strategic technologies, then we put ourselves at risk.
1: Of those different shortages in those sectors you just mentioned, what would you say is the most urgent right now?
2: Across the various industries, there are significant shortages, so it's hard to pick just one. But a really great example is the fact that right now we're experiencing a cybersecurity workforce shortage, specifically to the number of 265,000 skilled workers. And in addition, critical industries such as shipbuilding, we need to have 250,000 new skilled shipbuilding workers over the next decade. So we're dealing with current workforce shortages and also projections of significant workforce shortages.
1: Reportedly, 40% of adults lack basic digital skills. Basic digital skills, what does that mean in today's economy?
2: Almost all jobs require you to have digital skills. So it doesn't matter whether it's advanced manufacturing or if you're working in AI, we all need digital skills in order to complete our jobs. And it's really concerning that a lot of Americans lack those skills. And we really need to make sure that we're investing in education to ensure that learners and workers have access to the up and reskilling that they need in order to close that skills gap.
1: Apprenticeships, they sound great. What's stopping employers from using them more widely right now?
2: One of the challenges that a lot of employers face when trying to leverage apprenticeship programs is that they may not recognize the type of skilling that employer is looking for. Historically, apprenticeship programs have focused on the skilled trades. They're increasingly being used for other industries like finance and healthcare. However, some of the standards that currently exist, especially if you want to register your program, say with the Department of Labor, don't necessarily align to the skilling approaches of employers. For example, apprenticeship programs can be time-based, meaning you have to spend a certain amount of time in training. However, for some employers, it might make more sense to have a competency-based program, meaning that someone progresses in their apprenticeship program once they demonstrate certain skills. So

0: topic, one of the things that we highlight is the need to actually provide funds to small and mid-sized businesses to help them provide that training. And this can be done through reauthorizing what we call the Workforce Innovation and Opportunity Act, which is a federal law that focuses on strengthening the nation's public workforce system. And so we call for BOA to specifically support incumbent worker training so that workers can up and reskill.
1: At the state level, you recommend expanding access to work-based learning. What should that look like for high school students versus adult career changers?
0: At the high school level, work-based learning can be a spectrum. Like, that could include job shadowing all the way to an internship, for example. However, what's key to work-based learning is that we want to make sure people are getting hands-on experience so that they're developing skills that directly connect to the needs of employers. And so at the high school level, you can have things like youth apprenticeships where students are actually going to employers and are working. And JPMorgan Chase, we have a youth apprenticeship program ourselves in New York and have found that to be really valuable. And then for adult workers, obviously you want to make sure that they are receiving training that also aligns with the needs of industry. However, without some of the limitations that high schoolers face, you're in a position to be able to engage in programs like full-time apprenticeship programs.
1: What are the real-world consequences if these roles stay empty? For example, slower growth, higher prices, weak supply chains, or all of those, perhaps?
0: We really need to look at workforce development, not as a cost, but as a strategic asset. Because if we are not able to fill these critical jobs in these critical industries, then we cannot stay globally competitive. So the issues that you just laid out could definitely take place.
1: How does the U.S. compare, would you say, overall versus, let's say, China and Russia in terms of workforce development? Are we behind? Are we close? Are we ahead? Where would you say we are?
0: The U.S. is losing ground in the global competition for skills as China and key allies invest heavily in STEM and technical training, while many American communities struggle to meet workforce demand. So there is definitely an emerging gap there.
1: Tell us a little more about JPMorgan Chase's 10-year Security and Resiliency Initiative.
0: The Security and Resiliency Initiative is $1.5 trillion over 10 years, and the plan is to facilitate, finance, and invest in industries that we view as being critical to national economic security and resiliency. We're specifically focused on those four industries that I mentioned before: supply chain and advanced manufacturing, defense and aerospace, energy independence and resilience, and frontier and strategic technologies. And so our approach basically has three components. So we plan to deploy capital to those strategic industries. We're also will be engaging in policy and research leadership, which is why we released the policy brief that we did called Working to Win, Rebuilding America's Workforce for an Age of Geopolitical Competition. And we also plan to leverage our philanthropic arm to also support efforts to up and reskill people for jobs in these critical industries.
1: As we wrap this up, if you only had the power to change one thing in the next 12 months to strengthen America's talent pipeline, what would it be?
0: For me, it would be strengthening employer partnerships. It's so critical that employers are at the table as education and workforce programs are being developed to ensure that those programs are meeting not just the needs for today, but what employers are forecasting to be the needs for tomorrow.
1: Brianna McCain from the JPMorgan Chase Policy Center, we thank you so much for joining us today.
0: Thank you.
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0: 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Once again, here's Chris Whitting.
1: It's a sad fact. Depression is a primary trigger for illness and disability. But a recent study examines a surprising treatment option. InfoTrack reporter Roy Mackey is back and has the story. Roy?
2: Thanks again, Chris. We're joined by Andrew Clegg, Professor of Health Services Research at the University of Lancashire in the UK. Professor, for listeners who may only hear the headline that exercise to treat depression yields similar results to therapy, what is the single most important takeaway from this review about exercise and depression?
3: The important thing is that exercise does appear to have similar effects to antidepressant medications and psychological therapies. But the really important thing is that it's an option for people to be able to take that they should consider with their health professional when they make their decision about what intervention to use.
2: So your review suggests that exercise can reduce depressive symptoms to a similar degree as psychological therapy. Why do you think that finding is so striking, and did it surprise you?
3: It doesn't really surprise us, because if you look at the evidence base that's been published, similar reviews have found the same message, and guidance amongst national and professional bodies indicate that exercise is as effective and should be an option for people to consider.
2: When people hear exercise works as well as antidepressants, what is the key caveat there that people should understand about the quality of the evidence?
3: As with a lot of evidence out there, it has some strengths, but it also has some weaknesses there. And that's why there's, in some ways, a degree of uncertainty around it, because exercise may work for some people, but other people may find that the other options out there, whether it be medications or psychological therapy, may work for them. So it's all about patient choice and them being able to make that choice with their health professional supporting them.
2: And in terms of the number of exercise sessions that were needed to see improvements, tell us about that. Are we talking weeks, months to see results?
3: Well, the research identified that somewhere between 13 to 36 sessions seem to be the most beneficial form of exercise. The actual length of each individual session wasn't clear from the studies that we looked at, but obviously over a period of time, a protracted period of time, it seems to be more effective than over a short period of time.
2: What forms of exercise did you examine, and was there anything that stood out as most effective?
3: Most of the studies did combinations of different forms of exercise. Aerobic exercise was looked at the most within that, but we couldn't identify from those studies, again, because of the diversity of the types of exercise that the different programs offered within that, which was specifically the form. But light to moderate exercise, so that's walking, cycling, jogging, again, within the bounds of what their health professional would advise them to take. But they could do exercise classes or use forms of weightlifting as well.
2: Many people with depression struggle with motivation. Based on your findings, how important is finding an activity someone actually enjoys?
3: I think that's a key thing, because I think all of us find it difficult to motivate ourselves in different ways. And therefore, that's why the patient choosing and finding something that they enjoy as an activity is key. So, you know, light to moderate exercise, as I mentioned before, has a number of different types of exercise you can do. But things like dancing, gardening, etc., are also aspects that people could start with. And it's finding some enjoyment within what they're doing to help them alleviate their depressive symptoms.
2: And just to be clear, we should probably make sure again that people understand you're not suggesting people just simply try exercise with no health care or mental health assistance in addition to that.
3: Absolutely not. It should be something, whether they're on medication or having psychological support now, or whether they're a new patient, they should get help from their health professional to decide what's the best way forward and keep monitoring what they're doing to make sure that it's right for them.
2: If someone is on medication, perhaps therapy as well, is exercise something they can do in addition to those or as a substitute?
3: It can be used separately or as a combination therapy. And again, that's that conversation with the health professional as to what's the best way for them to take the different types of interventions for their needs within their condition.
2: Professor, can you leave us with some final advice for anyone listening who is struggling with depression?
3: Yeah, I think that they should feel a certain amount of pleasure in knowing that there are a number of different options that they could take, whether separately or in conjunction with each other, to help them with their condition, that there are things that hopefully will be enjoyable for them. But it really is important that they discuss it with their health professional as to how they decide to have those combinations of treatments going forward.
2: Professor Andrew Clegg from the University of Lancashire in the UK, thank you very much for joining us today.
3: Thank you.
2: And for InfoTrack, I'm Roy Mackey.
1: We've got much more InfoTrack coming up, and it's moments away. I'm your host, Chris Whitting, inviting you to stick around as we take a quick timeout. There's a lot more to come. It's Straight Ahead, right after this.

An excessive heat warning has been issued by the National Weather Service from 1 p.m. Sunday until 9 p.m. Tuesday. And tomorrow, it's going to get up to about 95 degrees with heat indexes in the 100s. It'll also be a bit breezy, but into the overnight, mostly clear, lows around 79. I'm meteorologist Ainsley Goble with KUTV News Watch 7.

0: This is Retire Smart with David Brooks. David is the founder and president of Retire Smart and has been in the financial services industry since 1999, helping you pursue the retirement lifestyle and freedom you deserve. For the next hour, sit back and enjoy the conversation. And maybe you too can retire smart.
1: Welcome to Retire Smart with David Brooks. I'm Chip Maxwell. Well, David, recently you sent the team of yourself holding what I think, unless you were spoofing us, was a million-dollar bar of gold. You kind of looked like a Bond villain or something. Yeah. What was going on?
2: It's actually seven bars. They're a kilo each, and yeah. That was the day I was holding this, about $1.1 million in gold, yeah, in my hand there. So if you're watching online, you can see the picture of it. Yeah, I was actually in a vault that had, a couple hundred million dollars worth of that product in there. And I was actually investigating, doing a little due diligence on a potential investment opportunity for some of our higher net worth clients.
1: But not casing the joint.
2: No. Let me tell you, security, it's really unique. I mean, yeah, you're not getting in there. There's automatic weapons just outside that picture right there, about 2 feet from me. To get into that vault, only two people could go at a time. Two people have to check in, you in. Two people hand the gold and they hand it
1: where
2: back.
1: Where were you, or can you tell us?
2: So I was actually in a vault in Wyoming.
1: I thought you were going to say Fort Knox.
2: No, it was in Casper, Wyoming, of all places. It's the only foreign trade vault in the U.S. So actually other governments, and there's a mint attached to this called the Scottsdale Mint that was once in Scottsdale that is now in Wyoming. They moved there for tax benefits. Opportunity zone. And but anyway, they print currency for 16 nations, pure gold and silver. They sell, you know, gold bars, silver bars, etc. on their website or whatever. But the vault stores this for private clientele, for governments. And now states, including the state of Wyoming, are now converting some of their reserve capital into physical metals. Investment committees are starting to think, okay, the amount of debt that's being floated out there, it might be a good idea to actually hold physical gold, not just a paper piece of gold and silver. And so they are on the forefront of working with state governments to, like the state of Wyoming is committed, I think, to transition over 3% of their reserves, which is quite substantial, like $1.5 billion or whatever, you know, anyway, so really interesting and some unique opportunities I'll be talking to our advisors about for our higher network clients that qualify for that sort of thing. So,
1: well, from the sublime to the ridiculous, as part of the Get Her Done Foundation, Dan Whitney, Larry the Cable Guy's charitable golf event you've talked about in recent weeks, you bought a suite for the game held by the entertainment extravaganza. Known as the Savannah Bananas at Lincoln Memorial Stadium recently. The Bananas are a AAA baseball team. They've become now kind of like a Harlem Globetrotters of baseball.
2: Well, they've created a whole league. There's, I think, six teams in the league,
1: yeah,
2: right?
1: Yeah.
2: And we saw them play the Firefighters at the stadium. Yeah, and it was quite entertaining. I mean, and kids, I mean, they were entertaining people from about 2 o'clock in the afternoon all the way through to about 10 p.m.
1: Oh,
2: nonstop.
1: My goodness. Okay.
2: It was really, really cool to see. And obviously the reception, I think they had a little over 85,000 in attendance there.
1: Yeah.
2: So I think that was the largest they've done in over a year or so. One of the biggest, the owner was like, this was the best game we've ever done. So, and they make it a lot of fun.
1: Somewhere in all of that, an actual baseball game does happen.
2: It
1: where they
2: does,
1: keep score.
2: With some unique rules.
1: Yeah.
2: And you get points, not just run, you get points for trick plays. And they set a record, like, you know, when you throw it to first base, he's catching it typically behind his back or under his leg. I mean, these guys are incredibly talented. I mean, somebody's playing on stilts. And anyway, that was my first time seeing it live. I've seen it on TV several times, of course. But if you get a chance, folks, I'm telling you, it's worth going to see if you ever get the opportunity to see them. You've never seen them. Very, very entertaining.
1: Well, David, we dive into the news this week by recognizing a titan of the financial industry. Here's the headline from Yahoo Finance. Alan Greenspan, who steered the Federal Reserve through both boom and crisis, dies at 100. The great Alan Greenspan.
2: Yeah, he turned 100 earlier this spring, just passed away. But yeah, legendary. He's the second longest tenure ever at the Fed.
1: Nearly 20 years under Republican and Democratic presidents.
2: And it was interesting. We didn't have the dot plots back then. We didn't have anybody doing any forecasting, which is a big argument today with the new Kevin Warsh, the new one, saying, I don't want to forecast stuff. So we used to watch the briefcase size. Literally, he had a collapsible, you know, like an attorney collapsible briefcase. The size of that was with the prediction of what he was going to do with interest rates. And they didn't forecast. They just came out and changed interest rates, and the markets reacted in real time, which is kind of the way it should be. And we've gotten away from that. due to post-financial crisis, they were trying to forecast more so nobody would be caught off guard. But then they were scared to ever move when the data told them to move. So at least back then, they were still data dependent. But yeah, Alan Greenspan, well, now, his style of speaking, it was, you know, he would give you 15 words where he could use two, in my humble opinion. But he was well respected by everybody on the political spectrum, both sides of the aisle, and Wall Street, because once he kind of interpreted what he'd said, now it would take you about 30 minutes versus just plain language to, okay, what did he just say? Well, of course, the most famous speech, I've referenced it many times here, in 1996, he said, the markets are now showing irrational exuberance, right? And then the markets went on for three more years of almost 30% average rate of return per year. So it was another 100+% gain in the markets before they had the massive correction that took place in the dot-com collapse, et cetera. So
1: he was no longer the Fed chair in 2008. Right when
2: correct no he was that, he was not he waved Bernanke through that period.
1: But now there are some detractors who say, well, part of that's on Greenspan's tab, he should have seen it coming. Are you in that camp?
2: Well, we believe that if he thought irrational exuberance was really there, he should have pushed rates up. Absolutely. In the late 90s, he sat on, as the Fed typically does, they wait too long to move in one direction or the other. My problem with the Fed in general, and maybe this is going to change under Kevin Warsh, is they seem to be directional, right? So they sit on pause, and you just go back and look at the history on the dot plots, and you can go to the Fred, the website, and we're in a raising mode, and they'll stay in that raising mode for maybe 2 years, right? Just methodical quarter points every other meeting or something, and then they're pause for 2 to 4 years or so, and then they're, all right, now we're going down. Why not just go up or down as the data is coming out and let the markets adjust in real time? That would help normalize the yield curve. It would help markets actually facilitate much, much more efficient use of capital, especially in the credit facilities and the bond markets.
1: Well, you were just talking about Kevin Warsh, the new Fed chair, saying, I'm not going to do the dot plot game, right?
2: Correct. And he did not post his dot plot, but all the other members of the voting board did post theirs, right? So, and that's where the market got a little spooky when he changed the measurement there, thinking that it meant hikes, because a couple of people predicted hikes. As again, I you know, Mike's coming on the show here next, you know, but I will talk a little bit about that with him as well.
1: Well, let's go to the markets. Now, I've been asking you this every week, and I'll ask you again. And as you just mentioned, financial advisor Mike Schutel is going to join you in the next segment. And I know you and Mike are going to get into some detail on this, but I keep asking you, are the markets still impervious to Iran? Well, let me go to something you shared with the team. Now, this was a week ago, this chart, but, well, the headline of the chart, U.S. stock valuations have never been higher.
2: No, and so we are now basically above the dot-com era. So no matter how you do this, how you price the market, price to earnings, Case-Shiller, sales multiples, revenue multiples, it doesn't matter. Almost every valuation metric, we're at all-time highs on what we're willing to pay for a stock. Now, does that mean the market has to fall here? No, just go back. We were similar to that in the 90s. We just talked about the irrational exuberance. If the earnings can keep growing, and right now all the estimates are they are still growing, Chip. So can the market keep rocketing higher? Sure it can. But usually when we get to these stretch valuations, you see some form of correction happen, and usually things revert to the mean, which is why we believe in proactive asset allocation, so that we can try to not – we don't jump and sell everything, you know, but we like to make small moves to de-risk when we think it's elevated risk in the marketplace.
1: Now, how about this on big tech buybacks? Well, first, define for us what a buyback is, and tell us why you shared with the team this chart about big tech's disappearing buybacks.
2: So buybacks are financial engineering. I don't like them, but they work. What it means, so if we have 1 million shares of a publicly traded company, and the company said, hey, we're going to buy 100,000 shares of that company back, how many shares are now publicly available? 900,000, right? So we've taken 10% of the float off the market. If that 1 million shares earns a dollar share, they earn $1 million. Now there's 900,000 shares that earns $1 million. Earnings per share just went up 10%. You follow me? Because we took the float off. So it makes it look like the company's earning more money when really they earn the same dollar amount. It's just less share count. It's financial engineering, and it makes stocks go up. It's magic, right? So companies, when they have excess capital, one of the best things they can do is to buy their own shares back. Berkshire Hathaway over here in Omaha is famous for doing this. When they believe there's nothing better to do with the capital, they'll buy their own shares, which increases earnings per share. Well, tech companies in general have had pretty good earnings runs, software companies, tech companies, et cetera, over the last decade or so, right? Well, all that cash that they were using to buy the shares back, Chip, well, they've been spending that on AI, on compute, on CPUs, NVIDIA, et cetera, right? So they're spending so much money, there's such a demand, they're having to overpay for this stuff, so they're out of cash. So the buybacks have basically all but disappeared. And that's an important metric that could keep fueling further share price increasing. So if they stop buybacks, then are the shares really going to rise that fast? Maybe, maybe not. But it's a risk warning. It's a shot across the bow telling you, hey, there might be room for a correction in these tech stocks until we find out if these AI stocks are real. You know what's going on in AI right now, Chip? It's like, hey, Chip, I don't have any money and you don't have the product, but let's sign a contract. I want in the future buy the, you can't supply me the CPUs right now, and I don't have the money to pay for them, but I think we should book a deal. And that's the kind of deals we're seeing book. I have no product and you have no money, and let's call it a deal. And we're seeing these deals announced nonstop right now. They're not real yet. And at some point we have the market's got to say, okay, you're telling me those are earnings coming, the forecast earnings, but what if they don't happen? And that's what happens. The rug pull will happen at some point, and there'll be a massive violent spike down in valuations. Again, it's an opportunity at that point, if these are great companies you believe in long term, to increase your allocation to them. I'm not saying you need to, you know, worry or whatever, but this is what happens in this type of market.
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2: Thank you, Chip. Joining me in the studio once again is Michael Schudel, who's got every letter there is just about in our industry behind his name. You're kind of, you know, lead the classes on estate and tax planning. Right now, you and I have had some discussions because clients are curious with the geopolitical makeup of what's going on right now, in particular with, you know, Iran, obviously, yeah. the Strait of Hormuz. What is inflation doing? What are interest rates doing? What are you hearing from the clients?
4: Well, there's been a lot of concern, obviously, as to whether or not the Strait will ever open back up, to what level, and what will that do to the price of energy in this world. It's a global issue, and some places are being hurt more than others, but this really has kind of come to the forefront in some of the conversations we've had, in the knowledge that, hey, the reserves are getting really low, so signs are pointing more likely than not that the Strait needs to open for the globe to keep spinning the way it has been.
2: So, yeah, and strategic reserve. So we release oil out of our strategic reserve to try and keep the economy on good footing. But strategically, that can be bad. I criticized the previous administration, so I'll criticize this one as well. You know, unless it's a full-blown crisis, I don't think they should be releasing that. That's and if you study history, you'll learn why Japan actually attacked us. It was strategically they ran out. They had less than a year and a half of energy left. And so they had no choice. They felt that's why Pearl Harbor happened. So energy is the commodity that keeps the economy, the global economy, running. And so the Strait, you know, which is open as we're recording this right now, at least we're being told it's open, and we can see on some map ships moving. There's reports that tolls are being charged, and there's reports that, you know, President Trump just put out one of his Truth Social posts. There's no tolls being charged. But Iran's basically getting the cash, which, you know, some people would argue, well, I thought that's what you're trying to prevent. Regardless, to your point, oil markets are telling you what they think, and smart money is what we want to follow. Bond markets are really important to pay attention to. They're much larger than the equity markets, and commodity markets are very important. So what you're seeing right now is a very strong dollar. So you're seeing gold sell off, Bitcoin sell off. Like, gold is down below 4,000 as we're recording this, right? When it was well over 5,000 in January. So
4: yes, it was.
2: That's a bear market territory. It's well over 20% off. And so I always tell people, get, you know, cautious. Don't get overzealous when you see things, you know, go crazy. We also had, of course, one of the largest IPOs in history, SpaceX, here come to market in June 12th, and that went below its first market price, which I warned people would happen, traded below $150 already pretty quick. And so and there's some unlocks coming on that stock here coming over the next 3 months, so I'd be real cautious there. But anyway, to your point, yeah, so we have to watch inflation. Everybody's, oh, inflation's out of control. Well, when you look at real data points, so the government reports inflation, CPI, 4.2%. We look at I use a service called Trueflation. We show that sometimes here on the show. But they're about 70 basis points lower, significantly lower inflation. And they measure over 10 million data points every day. So this is when you're out purchasing, you know, with your credit card or debit card, swiping at the grocery store or at the gas tank, what we're really paying. And those numbers are going down. We're also seeing housing start to come down relative to income. The concern, though, is wages are not really growing yet. Right. And that is a concern, the AI phenomenon. So if wages don't grow and prices still, you know, even stay flat, but wages actually go negative in real terms, then that's an inflationary pressure, right?
4: Indeed it is. So what I would like you to do is speak a little bit about, if the Strait would have stayed closed, how that would have impacted inflation and then interest rates. But now that it's opening, what we anticipate. Obviously, things can change.
2: Well, and the market's trying to tell us that they believe the Strait will stay open by the price of oil, right? From $95 all the way down to right at $70 as we're recording
4: this,
2: right? And Brent went below. You have Brent and West Texas Intermediate, right? So you have, that's a little bit lighter version of crude. But they price differently for different reasons, used for different things. But when those are below recent highs, that they're literally at the same price they were the day before the Iran conflict or war, whatever you want to call it, started. So the market's telling you they don't believe that there's any issue with oil production or flowing. However, if you look at shipping containers, and did some research this weekend on it, all these boats are sitting empty that have already delivered their oil. Now they got to go back. So there's, and as you said, not only did we deplete reserves, other countries did the same thing.
4: Absolutely.
2: So now we have to backfill those reserves, and we have to backfill, you know, the use and those ships. So there's going to be a 6-week lag between all those ships going back across the globe, getting refilled with oil, and then delivering. So there may be another spike up yet to see. Again, future contracts. We talked about it earlier, maybe a month or so ago, backwardation, as we call it, the futures contracts. You can see how each month is pricing. And when you go out 8 months, they're pricing oil in the $60 range. So the market's saying we think it's not going to be an inflationary issue. That's great news across the board, because one of the biggest drivers in our economy is oil prices, right? When you fill up your tank, every penny is about $1.1 billion that can be spent in our economy. Every penny on the national average saved is $1.1 billion in daily dollars U.S. consumers can spend on other things, groceries, movie tickets, vacations, plane rides, etc. So that is incredibly powerful if we can get the price of gas down. You also have to understand the political environment we're in. This is a midterm election year of a lame duck president. In other words, last term he can serve. So if he wants to get anything done after November this year, he needs to try and win the midterms, which is a rare feat to do. Most of the time, the incumbents always, you know, lose seats, etc. So a lot of pressure there. So we're also in the middle of what's called the June swoon. The weakest 10 days of the year are the second half of June, almost every year in a midterm election season. It's called the June swoon. So will the markets go lower? I don't know. But what I'm seeing is inflation right now, not a problem. In fact, it's going to be surprise people lower. Like, we were at 4.2% last month on the government's official number. I'm telling you right, I'm predicting 3.7 to 3.8 will be what you see here in a week or two.
4: What do you think Warsh will do with that data?
2: Well, I believe now, and that's a great point. The dot plot has been released. He's not adding in the dot plot, right? And so completely changed the Fed statement. That was pretty awesome to see him come out and kind of put his stamp on you know, the committee right away. Everybody said, oh, he won't change his statement. No, he abrupted it and basically says, we're going to be looking at new ways of data, which is what we do with, like, the trueflation I mentioned, looking at much more active data points. So I believe, even though the market is pricing in two hikes this year right now, as we speak, I believe you'll actually see a cut before the end of the year.
4: Yep.
2: Because he's going to look at data differently. Now, again, things can change, but if he does, that will really help housing later this year. That, you know, that will help CapEx spending on small companies. But I see headwinds right now, like I said, on real income not keeping up. We're seeing layoffs at big tech companies, massive layoffs. Mm-hmm. So those are concerns for me right now. And then we're also seeing cracks in private equity and private credit spaces. You know, you're seeing people stop redemptions. And so they're being told, oh, it's all good. It, you know, well, if they have to, look, I invest in private markets, et cetera. It's only for accredited or qualified investors, but there is danger there.
4: Yeah.
2: But there's also opportunity. If we were to get a squeeze out and those prices were to go down, and we've seen some of that already, there's sometimes generational opportunities come about this. So the idea is that's why we're proactive in our management. We reallocate, we change dollars around. We don't just set it and forget it. We don't think that you should just buy a passive fund, especially if you're at or near retirement, because you have to help risk manage, right?
4: Well, with these interest rate changes, if you just got to set it and forget it with 30, 40% bond holdings, like a lot of
2: You're down 20% or so the last 5 years, right?
4: Yeah. You lost your volatility in your bond portfolio reflects stock-like volatility potentially, so...
2: Well, I think it's really good as we start to look at interest rates in particular, this may increase the effectiveness of some of the advanced tax strategies we get to deploy for our higher net worth clients when it comes to, like, charitable giving strategies, like using charitable remainder trust or even in charitable lead trust, where there's a discount rate the IRS posts. And the lower that rate, the more of a tax benefit you get. So that could help. And that's actually needed because philanthropy is down because of the big, beautiful bill.
4: Yes.
2: Right now we have, you have to hit that first, a 0.5% of AGI before you get to write off any charitable giving. So that is harming charitable giving from wealthier clients because they're just going to be savvy. But it also makes sense when you sit down with a client and introduce them to, like, a donor advised fund, et cetera, right? So these things really, I mean, that's why you don't want to go at this alone. You know, people have been worked their whole life. They save up $1 million, $3 million, $5 million, $10 million just through hard work and letting the markets compound over time. But then you've got to get really serious about the planning, right? All the parts go together because you get caught by unexpected tax bills, unexpected healthcare tax bills like Medicare, et cetera. And then estate taxes, which is the one I think is going to catch a lot of people off guard. Speaking of that, do you know when is your next estate tax class?
4: Yeah, it's coming up on Tuesday, July 7th or July 9th. It's at 6:30 p.m. here in our Midwest Learning Center. And each class, we go over the same material, so just come to one or the other. But we would love to host as many people.
2: And you're joined with Colin Castrick, who's a local estate planning attorney we're proud to refer to. Often he really knows the subject matter well, and you guys do a great job of kind of tag teaming that from
4: the asset
2: allocation and the advisor side and the legal ramifications there. All right, man, this segment flew by, brother. We are out of time. Thank you so much for stopping in the studio.
4: Thank you, David.
2: All right, Chip, what do we have next?
1: Up next, you have questions. David Brooks has answers. Q&A is next on Retire Smart with David Brooks.
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1: Welcome back to Retire Smart with David Brooks. I'm Chip Maxwell. Into the Q&A we go. The responses in our question and answer segment are for educational and entertainment purposes only and are not personalized financial investment or legal advice. We do not have access to questioners' complete individual circumstances. Please consult your own financial advisor before acting on any information discussed. First question, David, is about privacy. I've heard this before in conversation with people, too. I called Retire Smart about an appointment, but the person on the phone asked so many questions, I hung up. I'm still interested in meeting, and I understand sharing that information if I become a client, but can't I get the initial appointment without first answering so many questions about my finances?
2: Well, we want to make sure we're able to help somebody. We don't want to waste anybody's time.
1: It's not going to be worth your time or ours unless we have some information to go on.
2: And I'm just being brutally honest. Exactly. We're not this tire kicker type place. You can come talk with us. That's why we produce this radio show, so you can find out philosophies and things like that. So we have to ask some initial questions. We also want to make sure when we set an appointment, we don't have minimums. But we have clients of all levels, ages, et cetera. We need to ask and ascertain certain things about your asset level, your desires, what concerns you have, to make sure you're sitting down with the right advisor at the right time. Very different when somebody is 45 years old, mid-career, and is looking for financial planning long term and helping them decide on various things in their life versus somebody who just walked into retirement and has already acquired all the assets they really care to acquire. And now they're looking for someone to help them income plan, tax plan, et cetera. So we want to make sure you're sitting down with the right advisor at the right time. And so I don't, you know, I've never heard anybody complain about the amount of questions because it's typically a handful. But yeah, and not only that, we actually tell you the things we need you to bring, and it's a list. There's a little bit of a laundry list there, because we want to provide real value, you know, to clients. And I don't like wasting time. I don't know about you, but you know, I would just tell people if this is one of those where you just want to come in, you're welcome to come visit the office and talk to reception staff or what have you. But the advisor's time is incredibly valuable, and we run a pretty efficient ship, so to speak. So we want to make sure that time is spent well. So, you know, if you're not comfortable answering a couple of questions, we may not be the right fit for you, frankly, and that's okay.
1: Next question, David, is about irrevocable life insurance trusts, ILITs, I-L-I-T. Someone told me I ought to explore an ILIT, but it sounded really complicated. Can you explain what it is, why I would do it, and who benefits from it?
2: Actually, it's one of the least complicated versions of trusts you can do. It's an irrevocable trust, first and foremost. Once you place something inside an irrevocable trust, you're not taking it back out. So you really want to make sure you do your due diligence before you would do it. But an ILIT specifically is an irrevocable trust set up to own life insurance, right? An irrevocable life insurance trust. Why would someone want to do this? Well, very simple. The owner of 99% of life insurance policies in America is the insured, right? So most people, when they go buy insurance, they own the policy, right? You're the owner, and you're the insured as well. And then you name someone, typically your spouse or children, as the beneficiary if you're no longer here.
1: But I've heard you say that's a bad idea.
2: Well, it can be. Life insurance proceeds, when we pay out a death benefit, and I've delivered dozens of these over my career, sadly, but it's a nice experience to give somebody. That check is tax-free, Chip. So if you had a $1 million life insurance policy, and you were no longer here, I will go to your wife, Pam, and deliver a death benefit check for $1 million. That is always going to be tax-free to the beneficiary. However, that death benefit is calculated as part of your estate value when it comes to things like estate taxes and, in some states, inheritance taxes. So if you're going to have a taxable estate, and that's what we'd need to assume here, it may behoove you to move your life insurance out of your ownership and into an irrevocable trust. And it's not difficult to create one of these at all. They're not very expensive trusts as far as trust goes. But now that life insurance policy is owned by an irrevocable trust, so no matter what the death benefit grows, and if you have one that has a growing death benefit, depending on how your policy is designed, no matter how big that grows, that will stay outside of your estate and will never get taxed by the state or the federal government. That could be huge depending on the size of your estate. Again, the estate tax that we just talked about with class that we just talked about with Mike Schutte on the previous segment, a great place to start and ask that question based on the size of your estate, what you think. Now, right now we have a very large estate exemption, Chip, $15 million a person. Don't think that's likely to stick around over the next 7 or 8 years due to $39 trillion and counting in federal debt.
1: David, the next question is about Roth accounts, one of our favorite topics here at Retire Smart. Most financial advisors say put your money into a pre-tax or tax-deferred IRA or 401k. You seem to favor the Roth option, but that lets the government take its tax bite out of that dollar before it goes into the retirement fund. I thought you hated taxes. Why would I let the government use its taxing power to shrink the amount of money going into my retirement account?
2: Well, we work with a lot of farmers around here. To put it bluntly, would you rather pay tax on the seed or the harvest? Right? So now the only reason you would do the other one is if you thought that you would be in a lower tax bracket, right? Which is what we were all told, right? You should defer. That's this myth we've been told, in a lower tax bracket later when you retire. The problem is most successful investors, they don't have a lower tax bracket, Chip. They actually go to a higher
1: tax
2: bracket.
1: Isn't it something like 90% of our client base ends up in a higher tax bracket?
2: Yes, especially if you're married and you're filing a joint return and then you were to lose a spouse at some point in retirement. That's, you know, we know that Mother Nature's 100%. Then the single filer that's left will have to withdraw those funds. And by the way, you can't just keep deferring them. That we have what's called required minimum distribution, forcing you to take that distribution out. By the way, the worst case scenario is a break even. So if you think tax rates are never going up, even though, you know, I don't believe that, but if you did, that's what the current law says. These tax rates are permanent. And I'm going to use 24%. Let's say you're in the 24% tax bracket now. So if you put $10,000 into your 401k and do it tax deferred, then you didn't pay the tax. All 10 grand went to your 401k today. If you did it into the Roth 401k and you paid the tax, only 7,600 in that example would go into the Roth. If both those grow at the same rate of return for the next 20 years when you take them out and you had to pay 24% on the withdrawal, the same rate today in the future,
1: the end of the line,
2: you have the exact same dollar amount after tax to the penny. There is no, you're not losing any opportunity. That's a complete myth that people don't understand.
1: And if tax rates go up, then you win
2: by correct.
1: Getting it out of the way early.
2: I believe tax rates will most likely be higher. I can't guarantee that. But most people are in the lowest tax bracket they're going to be in today. And the other thing is, you know, there are exceptions to that rule. But typically for what we see, 85 to 90% of the folks that we meet, they will most likely not be in a lower tax bracket going forward.
1: All right. Up next, is $1 million enough for retirement? No, says a recent study by Northwestern Mutual. We'll explore that next on Retire Smart with David Brooks.
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1: Welcome back to Retire Smart with David Brooks. I'm Chip Maxwell. David, I do want to ask you if $1 million is enough for retirement, but you and Mike Schutel touched on this in the second segment, the SpaceX IPO. You know, you had warned a few weeks ago, you got to watch these IPOs. Oftentimes, a few months later, the value has declined. Well, you sent some data to the team. In this case, it wasn't a few weeks or a few months. It was a few days that the SpaceX value plummeted. Take us through what happened. Actually, you sent a couple of charts about how what happened in the recent days and then the overall value of SpaceX compared to Microsoft and Amazon.
2: So you got to understand is when they priced the $135 a share was the price they brought it to market. That was the set price. Then the market has bid and ask come in. It takes several hours when IPO launches to price in. The very first trade went off at $150 per share. So $15 higher than the IPO. And the stock quickly over the first week or so ran all the way up to $227, I believe. Don't quote me on the exact penny amount. But at that point, Chip, it was larger than Microsoft and Amazon and briefly became the fourth largest company in history, a $3 trillion market cap. So it almost doubled its

0: brought to market in public. Sure. So we just caution people, look, it's probably going to be one of the long-term great stocks to own, but their valuation based on their revenue that they report is pretty stretched. And of course, we'll wait and see. After all, we always tell people we like to wait and see two full quarters of public reported numbers. So I could read the 10-Ks and the numbers, because then those are audited financials, not what they're telling us on the sales pitch. But I mean, if you look at Microsoft, right? As of the date I sent the note out, $318 billion in sales, and they profited $125 billion on those sales. So good margin, right? Amazon, $740 billion in sales. They profit about $91 billion, a little thinner margin, but they profit that. SpaceX only does $19 billion in sales and loses $9 billion, at least as of the S-1 filing. And you're telling me it's worth more than a company that makes $125 billion? So just be cautious here. Just understand. Now, I know you're paying for massive future growth and space exploration and mining in space and Starlink. And there's all kinds of unique capabilities, robotics, et cetera, XAI. But they don't make any money today. And we believe earnings are the preeminent factor in determining a stock's price. So just be cautious. That's what I have to say on SpaceX.
1: All right. Now to the USA Today headline, the magic number for a comfortable retirement just got bigger, at least according to a 2026 Northwestern Mutual survey, 1.46 million. How do you see it, David?
0: Well, I think it really depends. And I think it's a bad idea to just put a misnomer. And of course, growing up, everybody wanted $1 million, right? You know, we just showed a picture of me holding $1 million of gold in my hand. That was kind of a cool feeling. But, you know, the reality is some people can retire on as little as $400,000 very comfortably. It's a matter of what are your expenses, right? What are your liabilities, right? What's your lifestyle cost? Do you have any debts to service? If you walk into retirement debt-free, you don't need anywhere near that amount for a lot of people. What is your reasonable spending? And then can we inflation adjust that? And we've helped people from a couple hundred thousand dollars into, you know, tens of millions of dollars. What matters is what is your lifestyle and expectation? And then we need to figure out and work backwards to what that target number would most likely be. And that's a calculation we can do for anybody if they want to know. So that's a little bit broad based. And that, of course, that's looking in the metric. But to retire on the coasts is very different than retiring in the middle of the country or the southern parts of our country. So it varies by locale, state. Are your assets in tax deferred accounts or are they in tax free accounts? If you got $1 million in a Roth account or 1.4 in a IRA, which one will last longer? I would argue the Roth will last longer because you don't have to pay any tax, whether you take distributions or keep compounding that growth going forward. There's a lot of factors here.
1: That's an important point. So the couple that has $800,000 saved in their retirement accounts might be in better shape than the couple with $1.2 or $1.3 million, depending on which accounts and what their other financial liabilities are.
0: Do we have an age, if we're married, do we have an age gap between the two that works into the planning process? We have to think about longevity. We have to understand, you know, could Social Security get cut? Certainly it's possible. I don't think there's a political will to do it, but all those factors have to go into the plan.
1: You know, this goes back to the Q&A question about, why do you guys ask so many questions? Well, we need to get all the information, get the lay of the land so we can help you. You might be in better shape than you think or than you realize.
0: The team,
1: when we look
0: we
1: at
0: have,
1: all the factors.
0: The team we have put together here has literally retired thousands of people. And we've done this thousands of times. You're going to retire, hopefully, once. Some people, it's twice, though, because they did it wrong. They end up going back to work. It's a story you don't really want to be part of, but it's a reality. So do you want to take advice from the data of people that have done it thousands of times, or do you want to just kind of guess and try it once? And so, you know, that's why we believe you need a holistic approach to planning, an inflation-adjusted income plan. You got to factor in medical and healthcare expenditures, factor in your legacy planning, asset transfer, spouse to kids, spouse to charities, whoever it might be in your circle you want to give things to. Understand risk management on your portfolio, and then the tax-efficient planning can make those dollars go much, much farther.
1: David, you sent the team some information from a platform called GovGreed, G-O-V as in government, GovGreed. And well, I'll let you take people through as much of this as you want, but basically congressional insider trading, this virus is running wild on Capitol Hill.
0: And we've talked about this many times over the years. It really gets my blood to boil. I don't care what political party the people stand with. They are trading on things that they're regulating. So an analysis was done of all the publicly disclosed stock trades of everybody in Congress, and I believe it was 56%
1: of
0: all trades

0: were things that they were directly about to vote on regulation that would affect the industry or sector that company is in, so good or bad.
1: Over the last 16 months, 6,170 out of 11,016 total purchases. So this wasn't, you know, a dozen or two dozen. This is north of 6,000.
0: Well, give you an example. Yeah. Right now you have a House representative representing San Jose, California area, Ro Khanna, pushing and joining the Bernie Sanders world, wealth taxes, and, you know, hey, Elon just needs to give us 5%. Okay, I want to get in the argument there right now, but he is the most active trader in Congress. He made over 4,900 stock trades last year. His net worth went from $800,000 when he ran for office in his public disclosure to over $30 million. I'd go to jail if I traded on insider information. I'd lose my license. I'd get fined. Yet Congress does this all the time.
1: Well, and that's
0: the
1: American how you public, preface this information. Yes. Imagine if we did this, meaning we financial advisors.
0: This is the American public needs to stop this left versus right and just let's use some logic and common sense. Let's stop rich versus poor. Let's start talking about how to common sense fix the problems this country has. We're the most prosperous nation on earth. We generate almost $6 trillion a year in revenue to the federal government, and somehow we can't pay our bills. And, of course, now we're seeing the amount of fraud exposed thanks to the Doge and the Nick Surley, et cetera, out there, that people are finally starting to see some action. But I want to see more. I mean, I get so upset about this. I have to pause here because you'll have to turn my mic off.
1: Dial him down. Get the bucket of cold water. Hey, just as a chaser on this, our colleague Ian Swanson did note that much of the Nebraska federal delegation, Ricketts, Fisher, Flood, and Baker, are sponsoring legislation to crack down on this. So I hope they succeed on that front. Finally, David, a quick look at a headline from the New York Post. Real life succession rocks Ray-Ban dynasty as heir launches $11.5 billion bid to buy out siblings. This is Ray-Ban, the sunglasses business that went crazy. And I guess an Italian company bought it from Bausch & Lomb, the American company that developed the Ray-Ban glasses. But now one of the surviving siblings wants to buy out the other siblings. So
0: this is a common tale when you have a family business and you have one child work in the business and other children outside the business, right? And the parents think they're doing fair. Hey, Chip, we're going to leave it a third, and a third, right, to the three children. But only one of them works in the business. That creates so many problems post, you know, once the person's deceased, because the other siblings don't know what's going on in the company, don't understand the value of the company. So we actually, one of the things Evan does with me using our SEPAs, right, as our certified exit planning advisors, and Mike Schutel, who was there, is a SEPA as well. We will help them construct a plan that typically leaves other assets, or you can use life insurance in lieu of those assets so that the kids are taken care of. But if you're going to leave a company or pass a company on, it should be to the one who's actively involved in it. Or we should have some family meeting prior to them understanding their shares. They're going to have shares and they're just going to get dividends. But it creates such strife within the family dynamics. It's really, really sad. And it doesn't have to be $11 billion to create fighting. I've seen infighting for $100,000 or even $50,000. And it's crazy what a few dollars will do. And you see relationships severed forever, you know, lifelong siblings that just don't talk to each other, and people that have become named, the oldest child is often named the executor of the will. Sometimes they think they have this power and they start doing things without any, and, you know, and that creates lawsuits and then everybody loses. And who wins? Attorneys, you know, in the end. So plan accordingly. Decide what you want to do before it's too late.
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0: Have a blessed and prosperous week. We'll talk to you next time.
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2: For your forecast, an excessive heat warning has been issued by the National Weather Service from 1 p.m. Sunday until 9 p.m. Tuesday. And tomorrow, it's going to get up to about 95 degrees with heat indexes in the 100s. It'll also be a bit breezy, but into the overnight, mostly clear, lows around 79. I'm meteorologist Ainsley Goble with KETV News Watch 7.

An excessive heat warning has been issued by the National Weather Service from 1 p.m. Sunday until 9 p.m. Tuesday. And tomorrow, it's going to get up to about 95 degrees with heat indexes in the 100s. It'll also be a bit breezy, but into the overnight, mostly clear, lows around 79. I'm meteorologist Ainsley Goble with KETV News Watch 7.

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1: Ron, this is ABC News. 11 people were killed in a plane crash in France today, according to the country's transport minister. Authorities say it was a skydiving trip. An accident on the Charles River in Boston yesterday when one of those popular duck boats capsized. Reporter Ariel Metropolis from ABC affiliate WCVB reports.
2: Now, police tell us that this happened just after 3 o'clock near 10 Museum Way. Boston EMS confirms that 11 people were hurt, including one person who was seriously hurt. So the question is, how did this happened? Well, according to Boston Duck Tours, the boat was being towed on the ramp, and then the tow rope broke. That made the boat roll on its side. Police say no one ended up in the water, and everyone on board was accounted for.
1: And underway in the Big Apple right now, the New York City Pride March. The parade began as a way to mark the 1969 Stonewall riots. Organizers are expecting a million people to turn out alongside the parade route. I'm Mike Dubusky, ABC News.
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An excessive heat warning has been issued by the National Weather Service from 1 p.m. Sunday until 9 p.m. Tuesday. And tomorrow, it's going to get up to about 95 degrees with heat indexes in the 100s. It'll also be a bit breezy, but into the overnight, mostly clear. Lows around 79. I'm meteorologist Ainsley Goble with KETV News Watch 7.

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0: For me, the problem is the party. The Democratic Party is as married to this Israel over everything, Israel no matter what, Israel no matter what they do, no matter how many people they kill. The Democrats are as married to that as the Republicans. I, going forward, cannot vote for a Democrat who does not pledge to end this relationship. This relationship needs to end. They don't need our money, and they definitely won't get my vote.
1: Definitely won't get her vote. That's one thing for sure. You know how these Democrats are. They're very, when it comes to their votes, they're mentally ill, I think is the short version. Well, very good Monday to you, and welcome back. Hey, anybody notice it was Gay Pride Month, and the weekend around here, the whole city was shut down. You couldn't drive. The streets were all shut down. Do not enter, because, you know, it turns out there's this guy over here named Chuck, right? And he's having sex with this man over there. And as a result, we're supposed to have a party. We're all supposed to have a party. Because, you know, if Chuck is having sex with this beautiful woman over here, no party, no party. But it's, you know, the Democrats, they politicized everything, gender and sex and education and the weather they've politicized, and law enforcement and the police, civilization, the Democrats. A very happy and merry Monday to you. We had a beautiful weekend here in Washington. My best girl and I, we were down in the mall on Saturday. We were down in the mall on Sunday. We were checking out the reflecting pool and stuff. We did witness one arrest, a young woman with blue hair who was being arrested by the park police. It was kind of funny. We stood there and we watched, and while we were watching, we were talking about other things. We're just, you know, as you see people, you live in D.C., people are going to get arrested, and you're on the mall, people are getting arrested. We did, she does have, or at least did have, blue hair on Saturday, young woman, and in handcuffs, put into the back of the park police cage wagon, and it was kind of fun. And we stood there and watched it. I made one little, about a 13-second video of her being put in the back of the... It's a paddy wagon. It was a paddy wagon is what she was throwing, which is a slur against the Irish people. But it's okay with the Irish people because, you know, the Irish people don't care so much. It's a paddy wagon. Hey, they named something after us. Hey, it's a billy club. They named that after Irish, too. But that's not important now. And I did have, I'm not sure if I'm going to get to the story about my pocket knife and the mall being on the mall. I should get to that story today, don't you think? I think I should get to that story. Because my pocket knife was once lost and now it's found. But we'll get to that. There's a lot going on enough about the mall and our weekend exploits, but it was a beautiful and wonderful weekend, and we did hike about a bunch and had nice meals outdoors and meals with people, and we went to a concert at a home, at a private home, and it was a beautiful, wonderful thing. Had a great weekend. And yesterday was Father's Day. That is a, for me, that's a great holiday because I have nothing to do with it. Not being a father myself, just a wonderful thing. Growing up, Father's Day was not a big event in our household for a variety of reasons. But yesterday, Father's Day, and the New York Times, they were on the case. And I hope everybody had a nice Father's Day with your fathers or supporting and thanking your father or fathers, however many you may have. You know, a lot of Democrats out there could have their fathers become their mothers and things like that. Oh, yeah, speaking of which, the New York Times noticed that Father's Day was coming. So they had they commissioned six different writers, typists, Democrats, leftists, to write pieces on Father's Day for the New York Times. That used to be a newspaper of some repute long ago, but not anymore. And remarkable things, they had the New York Times, they said, well, Father's Day is coming up. Let's commission a bunch of pieces for the New York Times. And they commissioned six stories to be written about and for Father's Day. Three of them were written by women. and who are not fathers, although Democrats are very confused about that. And they had one, they call the person a trans man. Trans is short for transgender. And a trans man, that means it's a woman, see, with female body parts. And they said, they got three women writing pieces, hey, what Father's Day means to you. And then maybe they had fathers because they're women, and that's how biology used to work before the Democrats got a hold of it. But crazy. And then they had this trans man, and then they had two other men, write about Father's Day, and they don't have any kids, so they're not fathers. They're not fathers. The New York Times doesn't know that. It's, again, they use the words, but they don't know what they mean. Father's Day yesterday, and so the New York Times observed Father's Day by having three women, two childless men, and one woman dressed like a man. And the New York Times is so screwed up that they don't know what they really don't. They're mental. They're severely mentally ill Democrats. Smids, like that. And there is a lot going on beyond Father's Day because J.D. Vance over there in Lucerne, Switzerland, which is very nice. It's Switzerland. It's Lucerne. They got all that. You know, they have cheese or something. It's wonderful. J.D. Vance over there dealing with the Iranian thing and Israel, Hezbollah. But they're funding Hezbollah in Lebanon, dedicated to wiping out Israel and killing everybody there. Because, you know, they want stuff. And it's a religion spread by the sword. You have to kill a lot of people to bring Islam, because otherwise people aren't really eager to gobble it up. So that's why you got to spread it by the sword. It's not very popular. But J.D. Vance over there dealing with Iran, Hezbollah in Lebanon, fighting Israel. What did they kill? Five IDF soldiers over the weekend, Hezbollah did. Israeli Defense Forces soldiers killed them over the weekend because that's what they do. And the Democrats are on the side of the terrorists because they're the left, and they're all mentally ill and have gender issues too. So I've got to update you on that. We also have the Prime Minister of England, of the United Kingdom, of Great Britain. His name is Keir, which is not a good name, is it? Keir Starmer. And the last name, it's even worse. Keir Starmer has announced that he's the Labour Party lefty, announced that he will be resigning as the Prime Minister of England. And this is pretty crazy. I always liked our system better than the parliamentary system from the time I was a little kid and I learned about systems of government. This is another example here. So Keir Starmer is going to be stepping down as Prime Minister, Labour Party lefty. And it turns out that this is the seventh prime minister in 10 years. And they've had seven prime ministers in 10 years. And that's not a very stable Western system. That's that parliamentary stuff. Our system is much better in every way than the parliamentary system. We invented something and made something much better. And we have the best and safest elections in the world. We're the envy of the world. But now the Democrats are here like the vampires they are. They've sunk their pointed teeth into the jugular vein of our system of electing people. And now in Virginia, the scamburger, what is she turning over all electoral votes for Virginia to whoever wins the popular vote nationwide? But she's a mess. And the Democrats, I think in California, they're still counting votes from their primary elections weeks ago. They can't figure out how to count the votes. The Joseph Stalin thing, it's not who votes that counts, it's who counts the votes. And the Democrats have adopted many Joseph Stalin practices and axioms. And we've got a lot going on there. And it has a lot to do with Nigel Farage waiting in the wings, and he might although I doubt it because it's England.
2: I will resign as leader of the Labour Party. I have spoken to His Majesty the King this morning to inform him of my decision. 6 years ago, I inherited a Labour Party that was politically, financially, and morally bankrupt. I was told time and time again that my party was finished, that we were consigned to history, that a majority at the general election, let alone a landslide majority, was impossible. But we proved those people wrong because we changed our party, ripping out the poison of anti-Semitism, restoring trust on the economy, defence and national security, and becoming a party that once again stood proudly with, not against, our national flag. The hard work of change was with a singular purpose, not power for power's sake, but to change Britain for the better, to build a fairer country with dignity and respect. And when I leave the biggest job in the country, I shall spend more time on the most important job, being the best husband I can to my fantastic wife, Vic, who has been a rock by my side through good times and bad, and being the best dad I can to my beautiful children, who are my pride and my joy. Thank you very much.
1: Amazing stuff, but it's supposed to be 2.5 years or something, 2 to 3 years before their next general election in the United Kingdom. So they're going to have to do something parliamentary about it as they, 7 governments in 10 years. And out goes the Labour Party guy. It has a lot to do with a young man that was murdered in England by a Sikh who is not a native Briton, and his family doesn't have British traditions in their family. But a Sikh man with a big knife. Sikhs, men carry knives, and it's part of being a Sikh. You carry a knife, and that's great. That's wonderful. Good by me. But he stabbed this guy to death, Henry Nowak. Henry Nowak stabbed him to death. And then when the police showed up, the murderer, with a couple of other murderer cohorts, said, oh, yeah, Henry Nowak used an impolite slur directed at me because I'm a Sikh. And the cops said, oh, yeah? So they cuffed Henry Nowak and were arresting him for the murderer said that he used a bad word. And so the cops put the guy in cuffs, and Henry Nowak died while the murderers lied to the police. Pretty amazing stuff. Vikram Digwa committed the murder, and the police chose the murderer's side because of DEI and political correctness. And so we've got all that going. Also, if you're in Washington, D.C. or the surrounding environs today in Washington, we have a bunch because it's our 250th birthday this year. The French, remember them? They're in France, the French government. They have sent over their military aerial flight demonstration team, their equivalent of the Blue Angels that we have in the U.S. Navy, or the Thunderbirds that we have in the U.S. Air Force. And they, the Blue Angels and the Thunderbirds have both flown over Washington, D.C. recently, including at the big fights on Sunday night, whatever, a week ago. And now the French military aerial demonstration team going to be in the Washington area today, and they're going to fly around. They're already here, of course. They're going to fly around Mount Vernon and over, not you know, on the ground level, but over Mount Vernon. George Washington's house is his property in Virginia, and we should take it away from Virginia with the new state government they have there. Really should. And then Arlington Cemetery, and then they're going to fly over the mall in Washington, D.C., which is great and wonderful too. So we've got that fun. And if you're around, what is it in the 10, like the 10:20 to 10:25 a.m. area, be flying over Arlington Cemetery, Memorial Bridge, and then, you know, the Potomac River, and then the mall in Washington, D.C., where our monuments are, the French team, and they'll be blasting smoky contrails of red, white, and blue, stealing our flag colors, but that's okay. So we've got that going on. And Iran, we've got Iran this and Iran that. Also, I should share with you, because it just broke moments ago, Alan Greenspan, the maestro of the U.S. Federal Reserve, has died at the age of 100 years old. Alan Greenspan hailed as the greatest Federal Reserve chairman when he retired in 2006. That's 20 years ago now. But derided for a severe financial crisis that followed barely 2 years later. It's a tough job. Died on Monday, that's today, at age 100, his wife said. Now, this is kind of his wife. Who's his wife, you might ask? Well, his wife is Andrea Mitchell of NBC News, the TV news reporter for the last 50 years. Andrea Mitchell. Alan Greenspan started powerful influence U.S. economy during his tenure at the helm of the Fed, August 1987 until 2006. Complications from Parkinson's disease, Andrea Mitchell said in a statement. Alan Greenspan, to be cut down in the prime of his life like this.

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1: When you assign money to a seat, you're saying, I don't care that that person had been in the building for 13 years watching bad basketball and now gets to be in the pinnacle of Nebraska basketball's existence and in the sport at this time. 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

0: right.
1: Yes, sir. let's go. As mentioned, Alan Greenspan, former Fed chairman, Andrea Mitchell's 100-year-old husband, passed away this morning and cut down in his prime, 100 years old. Let's with that, let's go to the telephones, Michael. Let's go to Patrick calling from Florida. 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
2: Hey, Chris, big fan. Thank you. Big fan of the show. I just had a, well, a sharp disagreement with your comment about Alan Greenspan as the maestro of the economy. I've been a Fed watcher since 1984 when Paul Volcker was chairman of the Fed, who built the ship and made the Fed what it was. Greenspan, on the other hand, all he did was keep that ship from going into the rocks. He shortchanged the American economy time after time by using interest rate rises to stave off inflation that never was there. And worse is that he went after, you remember the derivatives, the bank derivatives that, that led to the real estate crash?
1: I do, yeah. Yeah.
2: Yeah, so there's a woman, Brooksy Bourne. She was under the head of the regulatory agency that would have regulated those derivatives. And she went up to Congress and petitioned to have the power to regulate those derivatives. And guess who was the man who stopped her?
1: Alan Greenspan.
2: Greenspan and his chair of cronies, Larry Summers and Hank Paulson, got up her and slammed her down so bad that she resigned. And you know what? She was right.
1: Alan Greenspan, dead at 100.

an excessive heat warning has been issued by the National Weather Service from 1 p.m. Sunday until 9 p.m. Tuesday. And tomorrow, it's going to get up to about 95 degrees with heat indexes in the 100s. It'll also be a bit breezy, but into the overnight, mostly clear, lows around 79. I'm meteorologist Ainsley Goble with KETV News Watch 7.

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1: Does it smell a little bit skunky in this room
2: now? Uh-oh, what happened?
3: Connor?
2: No, no,
3: No, there's that's a different smell.
2: Thank you. You would know.
1: Am I the only one that thinks that it...
2: You are.
4: I'm right under this thing, and it feels
2: So I'm glad that you've noticed this now.
5: I think I got a whiff.
2: I'm glad that you've noticed this now, Schaefer, that you have walked a mile in these shoes. You've sat here. I've long said that this seat that I'm sitting in and the seat that you're sitting in, and really the seat that Joey is sitting in, are really three different climates entirely. It's like you're sitting in three different
3: areas. It's very hot where you're at.
2: Very hot because you're right underneath the deal. And for some reason, it gets shut. I'm sitting in a space where, for some reason, there's no airflow whatsoever.
3: None.
1: Are they worried about the skunks over at show tonight? Isn't that part of Skunkville over there?
5: Well, I'm sure they...
1: This area and the skunks.
3: I'm sure
1: you never noticed this.
5: I'm sure they're cleared off.
2: What's the deal? I didn't know about Dundee being a skunk town.
5: Well, when we drive in the morning, we'll smell skunks on the way, especially on Farnham when we get on from Dundee. It's happened several times.
2: I mean, I smell skunks.
5: I mean, they're nocturnal animals, so they'll be out at night.
1: You seemed surprised when I brought this up, like when I first started working here and I commented on how it smelled skunky most mornings.
2: So I feel like you guys are trying to convince me that I can't smell skunks. I can't.
1: I'm just using your own words.
2: So what you're trying to tell me is that there are more skunks in Dundee?
1: I definitely smell skunks more here than I do out where I live or where I spend the bulk of my time.
2: Really?
1: Yeah.
5: Just the smell is noticeable.
2: I
5: don't know how many skunks are
1: in the morning, and I'm not expecting a skunk smell.
2: Every skunk I've ever smelled is random. It's just in a random place. You know? Oh, there goes a skunk smell.
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6: ABC News, I'm Dave Packer. Rescue crews racing against time in Venezuela. Teams from around the world are deploying to the country. More than 1,000 rescue personnel trying to find people trapped in the rubble. Death toll now surpassing 900 and rising. Katie Sussman with the Latin American Deputy Regional Director of the International Rescue Committee. Her organization launching an emergency response.
7: The whole infrastructure of Venezuela, including social services, public services, energy, medical supplies, et cetera, was already quite debilitated.
6: The U.S. military announcing strikes against Iran. CENTCOM calling it a response to the attack on Iran. By Iran on ships in the Strait of Hormuz. The Texas Education Board making Bible passages required reading for more than 5 million public school students. A federal judge declaring a mistrial in the Los Angeles Palisades fire arson trial of Jonathan Rinderknecht. The jury deadlocked, unable to reach a verdict after 2 days of deliberations. This is ABC News.
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0: Also, I want to get to the Obama Presidential Center, which is not a library at all. Because Chicago, what did they have over the weekend? They had the celebrities, and the news media was all over. Celebrities showed up. Bruce Springsteen showed up at Obama's presidential not a library, and Big Mike was there, and Springsteen sang a bad song and stuff. And then they don't pay attention to anything else. Then Friday, that was Thursday, and they had celebrities and Obama. And then on Friday, the thing actually opened to the public, and you could go show your photo ID and pay $30 to get in, but not on election day like that. And then the sun went down on Friday. And since then, they've had, what, 8 people murdered and dozens more shot and wounded. It's like Baghdad at the peak, completely nuts. Yeah, Obama Presidential Center opens with visitors, and it's they hail a scandal-free era and the Obama legacy, the Obama administration. Oh, we got a little Chelsea Clinton, but she was out there, Chelsea Clinton, over the weekend flapping her gums, and she is so ignorant. She should be a character on Saturday Night Live. The conservatives have taken over the media narrative, and she has to fight back. And when I mean not just fight back, but they have to change the narrative. They have to overwhelm the narrative because conservatives have taken over the narrative. And they're really, that is that what happened? I missed that happening, but okay. Now, before I get back to all that, and again, Chicago is the killing field. And the idiot mayor there, he's fine with it. 8 shot and killed, dozens more shot and wounded over the weekend because Barack Obama's presidential not a library opened. All right, not really because. It's not a cause and effect. It's just normal business as usual in Chicago because Democrats. Now, there are these New York Times pieces that I mentioned that the New York Times published for allegedly for Father's Day, but they don't know what Father's Day is. They don't know what fathers are. So they had 3 women write Father's Day stories. Then they had 2 childless men. They're men, but they're childless. Then they had 1 transgender person who we don't go by the shorthand trans because that's a prefix for a whole range of words. Trans, but transgender takes hormones and grows a mustache and says, "Now I'm your dad." Completely ridiculous pieces, and they are being mocked. Now, here's the Fox News people wrote a story on it. New York Times torched for Father's Day trans dad article. Critics say it shows the paper is corrupting our children. The piece by Zach Ellams, E-L-L-A-M-S, Zach, Z-A-C-H, a biological woman who identifies as male, drew sharp criticism very quickly when they produced it. The New York Times is facing backlash after publishing a Father's Day guest essay about a transgender parent who described learning how to be a trans dad, but you're a woman and you've given birth to a child. The essay titled, quote, "To My Daughter, My Gender Was Never Complicated." It was published Sunday morning, yesterday morning, in the New York Times, by the New York Times, and presented in comic strip form. That's appropriate somehow, but unintentionally appropriate. It was written by Zach Ellams, a biological woman who identifies as male, and focuses on Ellams' experience raising a daughter while navigating questions about gender. Somebody screwed up. Several illustrations, they have, it looks like a comic book in the New York Times, comic strip, several illustrations show the child asking direct questions in everyday settings, and they go to the cartoons. "How long did you have breasts for, Dad?" You see, the daughter calls her dad and wants to know for how long mom had breasts before becoming dad. The daughter asks in one panel as the two walk down the street. Sure they do. In another scene, at the pool. That can get tricky, can it? The child asks, "How did you grow a mustache if you were a lady? How'd you grow a mustache? If that's a good question. Seems like an intelligent and curious girl. Separate panel shows the that's taking lots of male hormones, testosterone, and things. Get a hairy back, too. Shave your back or something from now. A separate panel shows the daughter on a playground telling another child, I want to grow a beard when I grow up. I want to grow a beard when I grow up. Sure. And listen to this. You can't grow a beard. You're a girl, the other child replies. My dad did, and he was a girl, Ellum's daughter says. These are the New York Times created cartoons, little comic strips. The essay suggests that the child accepts Ellum's gender identity with ease, helping the author more fully embrace who they are. They love that word, embrace, don't they? That's in quotation marks. Critics, however, blasted the New York Times for choosing to publish the piece on Father's Day. Well, it's about what's a father, really, anyway. Just amazing stuff. The New York Times published cartoons about being trans dad for Father's Day. Katie Miller, podcaster and former Department of Government Efficiency aide, wrote on X, this is how they envision corrupting our children. Sean Davis, CEO and co-founder of The Federalists, accused the newspaper of using Father's Day to celebrate playing daddy dress-up. That's true. As the true embodiment of fatherhood. That's the New York Times. The New York Times celebrated Father's Day by saluting the real heroes, left-wing gender goblins who think mentally ill women mutilating themselves, mainlining hormone injections, and playing daddy dress-up are the true embodiment of fatherhood, Sean Davis said. On Father's Day, the New York Times is celebrating gender-confused mothers. Wokeness may be limping a bit from injuries, but it isn't dead, Seth Dillon, CEO of the Babylon Bee, wrote. I've got to buy beers for Seth Dillon. Babylon Bee is so great. Tim Young, a media fellow for the Strategic Communications at the Heritage Foundation, also criticized the piece. The New York Times reminds us all that they hate actual fathers on Father's Day, Young wrote. The Father's Day controversy came the same day President Donald Trump separately ripped the news outlet on a Truth Social for its coverage of Iran. That's the New York Times, of course. The way the corrupt and failing New York Times is covering stories on very battered and beat up Iran through fake and made up quote-unquote facts is, in my opinion, treasonous, President Trump said in all capital letters. I will be adding all of their false and ridiculous reporting to my multi-billion dollar lawsuit against them. They are criminals, Trump wrote. He doesn't shy away from a brawl with these people, that's for sure. Latest backlash adds to a string of recent controversies involving the New York Times, including criticism earlier this year over an opinion column by Nicholas Kristof that drew condemnation from critics and the Israeli Foreign Ministry. And then we learned that it was an anti-Israel, anti-Semitic piece by Nicholas Kristof. You know, the New York Times, it's different. The New York Times is very different. But there it is. Aren't these people amazing? Now, that is a, and again, for Father's Day, they had three women who are not fathers. Then they had two childless men who are not fathers write stories about Father's Day. And then one, they say, trans man, which is idiocy. Three women, a trans man, and two childless men wrote six articles for the New York Times about Father's Day, not a father in the mix. Because masculinity is toxic. And the nuclear family, or they might call it the nuclear family, but the nuclear family is under attack by the communists since early on in the rise of communism in Europe in the 20th century, and even a little before, anti-nuclear family, extraordinary, these people. And, I want to get to it in the next hour, I think, but Chicago and the Obama Center and talking about it on The View, and they got that ironically named Sunny Hostin woman going on, and she just gets everything wrong. It's amazing how much these multi-million dollar journalists working for ABC News, every time they speak, everything they say is wrong. the five dimwits on the View, for example, and just crazy violence. In fact, I was getting articles this morning that 7 had been murdered in Chicago. And by the time I looked it up, it was 8. Zohran Mamdani in New York, he is campaigning for these 3 communists that the Democrats are running for the U.S. Congress.
1: I'm a union organizer. I'm an anti-war activist. I'm a Democratic socialist. Running for Congress right here in the hearts of the Commie Corridor. The fascists in the white

0: How do you navigate this road? Because now you are a member of the Democratic delegation. You will be a member of the Democratic delegation, and you're going to appear in all sorts of people's ads, all sorts of Republicans' ads to say, this is what you're going to get if you vote for the Democrats, a communist.
1: You know, I think that framing is one that I've been very proud to be able to say I don't respond to, one in which I have been very intentional to say I won't be reactive.
2: Extraordinary stuff, but these people that he is pitching are completely berserk. They're nuts, I gotta tell you.
3: Republicans in Congress and fascists in the White House are slashing our social services, threatening our basic civil rights, and destroying our climate. And establishment Democrats care more about their corporate donors than serving the people of New York. And that's why it's time for us to lead. We are demanding our government protect immigrant New Yorkers, make housing truly affordable, guarantee health care, and tax the rich. To stop funding and fueling Israel's genocide against Palestinians.
2: And Mom Donnie is out there campaigning for them, for Brad Lander.
4: And our solidarity, it doesn't end at the Hudson or at the Potomac. Our solidarity stretches out to Cuba and Venezuela, and it stretches to Gaza.
2: Running in the New York 10th District for Claire Valdez.
5: You know, the difference here really is I'm a Democratic Socialist. I'm very proud to be running as that. I'm a proud union organizer. And I think being able to organize a movement is essential in this moment when we have a fascist in the White House.
2: Claire Valdez, New York 7th District, running for Congress for the House of Representatives. And I've got a bit of audio of her for you. And then this one who is really, I've got a brother in New York City, and this is his favorite. Her name is Daria Liza. Daria, that's her first name. Daria Liza, D-A-R-I-A-L-I-Z-A. Might be Daria Liza if you really like Liza Minnelli. But I think it's Daria Liza. And her last name is Chevalier. But everybody mispronounces it like Chevalier something because they don't know their French or something like that. But
6: I want to ask about a couple of deleted tweets. You deleted more than 3,500 tweets after running for office. The first is all deportation is wrong. Is that something you still believe?
1: That phrase, yes. I still believe that all deportations are wrong.
6: And even if we're talking about illegal entry to the country or someone who may have committed a crime?
1: So when we're talking about things like illegal entry, we're actually talking about administrative laws, right? We're not talking about criminal law.
2: Her name is spelled Chevalier, like Marie Chevalier, but they pronounce it Chevalier because they went to Chicago public schools or something like that.
1: To subject someone who has committed a crime to both a criminal system and then additionally to an immigration system that also detains them in the very same facilities that people who are convicted of criminal convictions are also held, right, and then deported and ripped away from everything they know and love, that is also punishment. And that is punishment not on the basis of the crime they committed, because they already served their time when they were processed through the criminal system.
6: Punishment.
1: It is double punishment. And if we truly believe that double jeopardy is something that is unconstitutional, something that is unethical, something that is against the principles of equality in this country, we cannot subject people to that on the basis of where they were born.
2: And these far left congressional candidates that the Democrats are pitching in New York City, just amazing stuff. Appalling, I am telling you. So we've got that coming up for you. We've got a lot coming up. Mayhem, pandemonium, absolute anarchy in Chicago because of Democrats. And even President Trump has stepped up, and he's knocking on Governor Pritzker's door, you know, the inherited billionaire, saying, hey, I could clean up your city in a month. But, I got a great news story for you. The news media, a story about our news media and the way they cover stories, because when is bad news good news and good news bad news? Our news media gets to determine. That is coming up.

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6: All right. Wait to hear California. They're reporting, the news media reporting on crime. There's been a drop in certain crimes, and wait to hear the reporting on it. It's pretty great. And Chicago, the whole Obama thing coming up. Let's go to the telephones. Let's go to Rob, calling from Montgomery County, Maryland. Oh, Roberto, you're on the Chris Plant Show.
7: Hey, Chris, good morning. Good to hear your voice. Happy Monday and all that jazz.
6: Thank you.
7: Hey, real quick. Yes, sir. I know you don't have a lot of time. Two things real quick and maybe a third. But the first is this Obama building, whatever you want to call it. Uh-huh. You know, these people, their family, him, whoever was in charge of getting it built, they owe contractors millions of dollars on that building. Uh-huh. And they have your favorite word, temerity, to charge $30 a piece for the general public to go in there, right?
6: Uh-huh. Yeah.
7: It just kills me, right? I mean, no sense of irony there. You know, right. And no class, no integrity, you know, or little of those things.
6: Right.
7: And then the other thing was they had an interview somewhere, I don't know where it was, and they had him and Michelle. I was doing a walk a couple of mornings ago, and I have an oval-shaped stone from a beach, okay? And it's about 5 pounds. And I'm curling that thing as I'm doing my walk. She must do that in her car, in her chauffeured car.
8: The most coveted body parts, including Michelle Obama's arms.
9: Michelle Obama's arms. They are perfect.
10: And they're fantastic, right? They're actually her husband's secret weapon.
7: Anyway.
6: Go ahead.
7: She said, so what is your next, what would you want most in your next stage of life? And I forgot what he said, but
6: fun. He said fun.
7: He said fun. Yeah. And then she said me. I'm like, me. You know, really?
6: Yeah.
7: I mean, really?
6: Yeah.
7: I mean, it's
11: one word to describe your next chapter. One word.
12: Fun.
10: Me.
12: Fun.
11: That's what you call the mic.
7: The Chicago thing, it kills me. You know, did you ever see that movie High Plains Drifter with Eastwood?
6: Hell yeah,
7: you know,
6: sure.
7: That's one of the best. But all these Western movies, if you notice, they always have a graveyard right outside town, uh-huh. And they got the casket maker that's right there at the end of town.
6: Uh-huh.
7: And they had their own sense of lawmaking, which I think would really be appropriate in some of our cities today.
6: Well, I got to tell you, I think it's already what, Chicago is like High Plains Drifter, and they don't follow the law, God knows. I've got a bunch of that coming right up, Rob.

forecast, an excessive heat warning has been issued by the National Weather Service from 1 p.m. Sunday until 9 p.m. Tuesday. And tomorrow, it's going to get up to about 95 degrees with heat indexes in the 100s. It'll also be a bit breezy, but into the overnight, mostly clear, lows around 79. I'm meteorologist Ainsley Goble with KETV News Watch 7.

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0: Big wins for Democratic Socialists in New York City, backed by the popular Democratic Socialist mayor, Zoran Mamdani. Already there are Republicans trying to tie the winners here to National Democrats, and already there are some National Democrats a little bit nervous about how their own party might be painted. With us now, CNN Chief Data Analyst Harry Enten. Sir, good to see you. Can we talk about Democratic Socialists?
1: Yeah.
0: How are they perceived?
1: You know, I will tell you, there is a reason why Republicans nationwide are licking their chops, and why there are at least some Democrats who are a little bit worried, because what is true in New York City in a Democratic primary ain't necessarily true nationwide with the general electorate. I mean, just take a look here. Net favorable rating of Democratic Socialists. If you look at Democrats nationwide, look at this. Democratic Socialists on the positive side of the ledger at plus 17 points. This includes Democratic leaning independents. But look at all voters. A completely different world. 27 points underwater Democratic Socialists of America are in the net favorable rating. So what are we talking about? A 44-point difference here in the wrong direction when we come to Democratic Socialists of America jumping from being pretty popular among Democrats to being not popular at all among all voters.
0: What about just the word socialist or socialism? How's that doing?
1: Yeah, okay. So, you know, one of the trends that we have seen is in among Democrats, socialism has become more popular over the last decade. Decade and a half. But what about the rest of the electorate? And this, I think, gives the game away right here. Okay, positive view of socialism. Among Democrats, look at this. Up considerably from where we were in 2010, 50% to now 66% now. That's a jump of 16 points in a decade and a half. But look at all others. The number is the same. It was 29% back in 2010. It's 30% now. Socialism has become increasingly popular among Democrats, but it is a much tougher sell in the rest of the electorate. It's a much tougher sell among independents. And this is why Republicans actually think that there could be some electoral opportunities because of these Democratic Socialists winning primaries, and why there are a number of mainstream Democrats who are going, I'm not quite sure about that.
0: Okay. Getting a lot of focus here in New York City. There are a lot of people, I occasionally one of them as a non-native New Yorker, think that New York gets disproportionate focus. Is this something that really is only a New York thing in terms of how people are paying attention?
1: No. This is what is so important. You know, when it comes to the popularity of Democratic Socialism, that may stay in the major urban corridors. But when it comes to it being an issue that people are talking about, this is why I think Republicans really like what's going on here. And given what you see in a slide like this, where you see, hey, you know what, there is still socialism isn't popular, and when you see, oh my goodness gracious, among all voters, it really isn't popular, Democratic Socialist America, that's why Republicans are saying, hey, there could be electoral opportunities here.
2: All right, we are going to have the mailbag coming up very shortly, our weekly mailbag event, and got a couple of fun ones I saw that made me laugh out loud when I was reading them, and that's great. Also, there's a lefty member of the San Francisco City Council. They call it the Board of Supervisors. She went on leave at the end of March, and she stayed away. Melted down, she broke down into tears, explained to her constituents yesterday, that she needs mental health break. She needs a mental health break. The supervisor, Jacqueline Fielder, that's her name, and she's a leftist, of course, says she's set to return to work next Monday after absence for 3 months earlier this year. And there were theories that she was motivated by first-term lawmakers. She is missing from City Hall because she needed mental health treatments. And, you know, she's a white woman, and as we know, more than half of women that identify as liberals have mental illness, and they've been diagnosed with more than half, 56%. Diagnosed with mental illness, and another one in San Francisco now, and even her voters are saying maybe we should let her have full-time mental health time off. What do you think about that? Yes, sir. They're very, very unwell. I have the mailbag questions in front of me, and they're coming up, and they're fun. They're always fun. I was looking at a couple of them today, made me laugh out loud just looking at the questions. That is coming up.

forecast, an excessive heat warning has been issued by the National Weather Service from 1 p.m. Sunday until 9 p.m. Tuesday. And tomorrow, it's going to get up to about 95 degrees with heat indexes in the 100s. It'll also be a bit breezy, but into the overnight, mostly clear, lows around 79. I'm meteorologist Ainsley Goble with KETV News Watch 7.

0: Middays with Matt.
1: We are in the NIL era, where it has never been easier to flip teams. It has never been easier to acquire players. It has never been more accessible to watch film, to watch a player, to say, that player's good, that player will fit in our system, and then acquire that player. Gone are the days where all the previous success mattered so much to the point of your recruitment. It still matters, but it does not matter as much as it does. What matters is money and dollars and evaluation and development. And it's never, ever been easy to go from having your team being average to them making them really good, or having your team going from bad to making them very competitive. It has never been easier. Indiana won a national championship, everybody. When I ask somebody, what are your expectations for Nebraska football if there were to be a 2014 college football playoff, and you go, well, you know, they haven't been top 25 since 2013, or they haven't been able to have this success in this decade. I don't give a damn about the past. And Nebraska football has invested enough resources, whether it be through coaching, or whether it be through acquisition of players, or whether it be through facilities, or whether it be through nutrition, to year in and year out be one of the best 24 teams in the country. The bar to make the college football playoff is not that high when it's 2014. I don't agree at all with making the college football playoff two every 6 years. It's a 2014 playoff. Viewing it from the macro perspective, Nebraska is good, invest enough to be in the top 24 year in and year out.
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4: ABC News, I'm Dave Packer. Rescue crews racing against time in Venezuela. 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
5: Whole infrastructure of Venezuela, including social services, public services, energy, medical supplies, et cetera, was already quite debilitated.
4: The U.S. military announcing strikes against Iran. CENTCOM calling it a response to the attack on Iran by Iran on ships in the Strait of Hormuz. The Texas Education Board making Bible passages required reading for more than 5 million public school students. A federal judge declaring a mistrial in the Los Angeles Palisades fire arson trial of Jonathan Rinderknecht. The jury deadlocked, unable to reach a verdict after 2 days of deliberations. This is ABC News.
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I found these old pictures of me and my best girl with George W. Bush and Laura Bush in the White House at the Christmas party. And then I was rummaging around, and I found another picture of me and my best girl at the White House with George W. Bush and Laura Bush at the White House for the Christmas party. And the pictures are nearly identical, but it turns out they're from different years. They're not the same picture. You might, you'd look at them and say, well, that's the same picture in front of the same painting of George Washington, but no. I got to get to my mailbag queries. There are some of them are queries. But the Reuters news agency just broke minutes ago. President Trump cancels signing of bipartisan U.S. housing bill. I'm thinking the Democrats poisoned the hell out of it. So that would explain it. Now, U.S. President Donald Trump on Wednesday canceled a planned signing of bipartisan legislation aimed at speeding up the construction and availability of more affordable housing, because that's what the Soviet Union would do. Today's housing news conference and signing is hereby canceled until such time as we pass the desperately needed Save America Act, which I consider to be a national emergency, President Trump said. And good for him, because we're the Congress. We'll tell you what we're going to pass. And yes, sir. By the way, in the Washington metropolitan area, the U.S. Air Force flight demonstration team, I think we used to call them the Thunderbirds, didn't we? But they're flying F-16s, and they've been in the area for several days now. They're going to be flying over Washington, doing a little bit of an air show in Washington. And they're saying at 1927, that's not a year, that's the year that Lindbergh flew the Atlantic, but that is in military time, international time, 7:27 p.m. I'm going to be pre-positioned to watch our Air Force F-16s coming in over the Mall and the White House at just before 7:30 tonight. You can call it 1927 if you want, but, you know, that's when Lindbergh flew the Atlantic. 727, squadron of F-16s, the Air Force flight demonstration team, and that is great. And then there are more flyovers after that as well, but I can't give you the details on those airplanes and all that good stuff. But I love those. I mean, what's better than that? Come on. Let's be serious. All right, now, let me get to the mailbag, because it's already Wednesday. It's mailbag day on Wednesday. Let's go. And I have the queries in front of me, the questions in front of me. First question is from Mark. Mark, for our start off our mailbag today. Mark asks, on Monday, you teased a story about finding your lost knife, but haven't told us yet. So what happened? And I apologize for that, and I think you're right. I started telling them, you know, news breaks and we fix it and all that stuff. But on Saturday, my best girl and I, we went down to the mall not far from home, and we were wandering around there. We wanted to go see the reflecting pool. And when we were walking by the front of the Lincoln Memorial, a nice Park Service person, well, we said hello. I said hello to the nice Park Service person in their Park Service uniform. And we were standing there for a minute talking. And soon, in fact, I think it's tomorrow, this week, there is a new thing to do at the Lincoln Memorial. They've opened a kind of an Abraham Lincoln Memorial museum of sorts beneath the Lincoln Memorial, and it's right there. The space has always been there, but they've updated it and improved it. And I knew, my best girl and I, we knew that it was coming soon. And we were talking to the Park Service person. Said, "Yeah, oh yeah, it's opening." It was Saturday, and he said, "It's opening next week. It's opening Thursday of next week." And we said, "Oh, that's fun. We'll have to come back." And he said, "Well, listen, if you wanted to get in today, we're letting a couple of people in, a few people. And if you wanted, we can get you in a few minutes." And my best girl and I said, "Yeah, sure. Heck yeah. We'll hang out." And they said, "Come back in about 10 minutes. So we walked over to the Korean War Memorial and spent a few minutes. And we came back, and the nice people said, "All right, come with us." And we went to go into the basement, a side entrance sort of the Lincoln Memorial, to go into the basement to see the new feature at the Link. And we like to call it the Link and the Jeff, you know,
the Jefferson Memorial and the Lincoln Memorial. And we went to go in, and then there's, we're about to walk in, and there are people there who said, now we're going to put you through airport style security with magnetometers and everything. And I said, oh, okay. And there are probably six of us or something standing, a couple of other random people, and we're random people too. And I said, okay, fine. Now I have a pocket knife in my pocket. I'm wearing blue jeans, black jeans, and I have my pocket knife, a folding Smith & Wesson spring activated pocket knife. It's a nice little pocket knife, and I've had it for years, and I tend to carry it everywhere I go. And I said, we're going to put you through airport style security. And I said, okay. And there's a little stone wall there. And I very casually sat down on the stone wall, and I'm talking to my best girl. And I very discreetly pulled my pocket knife, which has a clip on it, you know, a clasp, pulled it out of my pocket. And I very discreetly tucked it down alongside this wall, a granite wall, part of the Lincoln Memorial, in the grass, along the edge of the grass. And I said, and we'll go in and just pick it up. Not the first time I've done this kind of thing, the buildings with security, and I have a pocket knife, right? And so we'll just pick it up on the way out. I said, okay, so I put it there very discreetly. And we went in, and we toured the place, and there's a movie that they show you. We're in there for some time, probably 40, 45 minutes or so. And they were coming out, so I just pick it up on the way out. And we were coming out, there's mayhem out in front of the Lincoln because Democrats are all mental. And long story short, I forgot to grab my knife. And I felt bad about it because I like my knife. And I got home later on and said to my best girl, tapping my pocket, I said, damn, I left my knife outside the Lincoln Memorial. And she said, well, we'll go back tomorrow and get it. We'll go back. And I said, okay, we'll go back tomorrow and get it. So the next on Sunday morning, so let's go back to the link and pick up my knife. So we went down to the link, and we parked, you know, out on Constitution Avenue, and then walked over to the link. And I walked, made a beeline, and they're not letting people in on Sunday, as they were letting a few people in on Saturday. And the place is not open, so blah, blah, blah. So I just made a beeline to where my knife, where I know I left my knife. And I walked right, and there are two security people there, one man and one woman. And they are, I'm not even sure that the park service or something, but they're security people. And I walked up and I said, hi, you know, how are you? And I start talking, and the lady's talkative first, and then the guy is talkative, and he's smiling, and he's a real nice guy. And I said, listen, we came in here yesterday. We were passing by, and dude said, hey, how'd you like to go in and see it early? See the new feature at the Lincoln Mall? He said, yeah, sure. And I said, and we came over here. And they said, well, there's going to be security. And they both started laughing. The man and the woman both started laughing a little and said, yeah. And the lady spoke up and said, yeah. And you were told you can't bring in your cell phone or a pointy thing like a knife, she said. And the guy laughed and she laughed. And I laughed and I said, yeah. And I said, so when I came and we were coming in and they told us we were going to go through airport style security. And the guy laughed and said, it's still there. And then all three of us laughed. And I said, well, maybe it's still there. And I was standing right there where I left it. And I looked down and I saw I tucked it into the grass a little bit and I said, oh, there it is. And the guy laughed at me and I bent over and I picked up my knife and I showed it to him and I said, wait a minute. I said, you knew this was there and you left it there? And he laughed and said, yeah, I did. And I said, that's very cool of you. And I gave him a fist bump with my knife in my hand, clutched in my hand. I gave him a fist bump and we both laughed and I said, thanks. You're a good man. And he said, yeah, yeah, and I wandered off, and I grabbed my knife. My best girl was waiting down on the sidewalk down there, and I walked in, and I told her the story. I said, these guys are great. These people are great. They were fun, and they're funny, and we had a good little laugh. And I got my knife back, and, you know, if you're going to put people through, it's a perfectly legal pocket knife. It's not like a sword or anything like that. It's just wonderful. But it was kind of a fun story, I've got to say. And the people were very nice. And it's not, you know, a lot of people carry a pocket knife. It's not a big deal. Now, there's nothing illegal about it. But when you're going into buildings that have magnetometers and security in Washington, D.C., you're really not invited to take them with you. But it was a very nice experience. And sometimes you go into museums, and many times before, if I've taken my knife out and put it in a planter or, you know, into a bush or something, and go back and get it. And
And I got to tell you, I'm not the only one, because I've run into other people over the years. I've run into other people doing it. It's not uncommon. But the security people at the Lincoln were fun and cute and hilarious. And it was nice. It was a nice little moment. So, yeah. And I got my pocket knife back. Yes, I did. I was pleased. All right. Next question is Eric. Eric asks, hi, Chris. As you watch the World Cup matches, which squad, they call them squads, not teams, are you cheering for? Mexico, the Democratic Republic of Congo? That's a good one, I've got to say. Do you have a favorite footballer? And he writes favorite, O-U-R, O-U-R, like the European or Canadian spelling. Favorite footballer, they call the players footballers. Maybe Messi or Ronaldo. Enjoy your programming very much, he says, program MME. Program, Canadian and or European spellings, fun. We have watched, I think, two games. We watched the U.S. game, planning on watching the U.S. game tomorrow night, which is on, against, Turkey. And they mispronounce Turkey. They call it Turkey-ye. It's just Turkey. It doesn't matter how it's spelled in Turkey. It's USA versus Turkey. But it's on at 10 p.m. Eastern time tomorrow night, Thursday night. It starts at 10 p.m. And

We have a lot of great sports. And in Europe, they kick the ball around. Kick the ball. So I want the U.S. That's why I want U.S. and USA to win. And I've got to say, our guys look really good. Our team looked really good, good soccer players. And they seemed like, you know, cool and mellow people, yucking it up with the officials and slapping them on the back. It seemed like we've got good guys on our team, which helps a lot, I think, too. But, yeah, Team USA, Democratic Republic of Congo, I wish them the best. But you know how that goes, Eric. But thank you for the question. We got Mark and Eric with our starting off our mailbag questions for the day. That's great. And I still, it's got my knife in my pocket right now. And it's a wonderful knife. Joe asks, number three question says, when Muslims visit Utah, do they eschew Zion National Park? Now, that's pretty funny. And I, you know, we've been to Utah. I don't think we went to Zion. We went to Arches and some other places, national parks. Beautiful Utah. Went down to Moab. My best girl wanted to go skydiving, so we jumped out of an airplane out of Canyonlands Airport. They dropped us over our hotel, though, which was nice, and we parachuted down there so we could peel off the parachute, walk over to the pool, and get a beer. It was good. That was great. But in Utah, do they eschew Zion? I assume that Muslims would have to. You can't go enjoy anything that's at Zionist National Park. You know, it's the Zion National Park in Utah, and it's beautiful and wonderful. But I think if you're a Muslim, you have to reject anything with the word Zion in it. Well, and I've got to say, Joe, I think the Democrats are going to be avoiding Zion National Park as well. All these Democrats elected in New York last night, they're going to avoid Zion National Park. But that's funny. Muslims in Utah don't go to Zion National Park. Funny. That's great. And our last and final mailbag question for the day comes from A. Smid. A. Smid, all capital letters. Smid is, of course, our acronym for Severely Mentally Ill Democrat. So this is from someone identifying as A. Severely Mentally Ill Democrat, A. Smid. And the question is, we traded away the White House and majorities in both houses, sounds like a Democrat, for a losing war against Iran. It's not a losing war against Iran, but, you know, nuclear weapons in the hands of radical Islam. Wouldn't you have rather lost the midterms because of mass deportations? The Democrats think we'd lose the midterms because of mass deportations because the Democrats make sure all the illegal aliens can vote by the millions, and they're stealing democracy, stealing America. Wouldn't you rather have lost the midterms because of mass deportations? No, I think you win the midterms because of mass deportations. And then A. Smid continues, a border wall and or voting reform instead of yet another war for Israel. I think the United States has an interest in seeing to it that radical Islamists in charge of the nation of Iran, the Islamic Revolution, the Islamic Republic. I think that we as the United States, we're the great Satan. Israel is only the little Satan. And they're planning on using nuclear weapons against us. It's true, Tel Aviv would likely be the first city that they would use a nuclear weapon on to kill as many Jews as possible and start a worldwide war. They would want to do that. But we're definitely on the top of their list because we're the great Satan. Tel Aviv is closer, and they could get the whole Islamic world into an uproar and all of that stuff. But we traded away the White House. We didn't trade away the White House and majorities in both houses. The Republicans ended up with the White House and majorities in both houses. And it's not a losing war against Iran. It is, however, we have been sucked into just when I thought I was out. They sucked me back in again. But they, you know, you get involved in the Middle East. We've seen this again and again, and I kind of anticipated this from the beginning. You get drawn into this mess, and they lie about everything. In fact, I've got audio I can't get to today now because the Iranians are lying, saying, oh, yeah, we've got, we got the okay to make nuclear weapons and expand our ballistic missile reach. In fact, the head of the International Atomic Energy Agency yesterday came out and called the Iranians liars. Maybe I can get to that soundbite. That is our mailbag for the day. Thank you, A. Smid, and Joe, and Eric, and Mark. Thank you for our mailbag questions on this Wednesday.

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0: great blade. Yeah, that's great. So I sent him a picture of my knife, because, you know, you can do that stuff so easily now. Now, the head of the International Atomic Energy Agency came out yesterday because the Iranians are saying, oh, no, there's nothing in the agreement about not spinning centrifuges and building nuclear weapons and killing everybody. And that's what the Iranians are saying. But we know that they're lying because they lie. They lie all the time. That's what they do. It's a problem. You get sucked into this Middle East stuff and everything's a lie. But here's the head of the IAEA, the International Atomic Energy Agency, saying, oh, no, actually, everything the Iranians are saying now is a lie. And what Donald Trump is saying is actually in the documentation. Here he is.
1: This has been signed, has been agreed. Paragraph 8 of this memorandum of understanding says explicitly that the nuclear activities that are going to be carried out with regards to the nuclear material facilities and will be supervised by the IAEA.
0: Supervised by the IAEA. Rafael Grossi. Rafael Grossi is what the International Atomic Energy Agency is, the Director General. They like those words, Director and General and Secretary General and General Secretary and all of that stuff. But he just put the lie to the IAEA did, Rafael Grossi, said, yeah, everything Trump said is true.

forecast, an excessive heat warning has been issued by the National Weather Service from 1 p.m. Sunday until 9 p.m. Tuesday. And tomorrow, it's going to get up to about 95 degrees with heat indexes in the 100s. It'll also be a bit breezy, but into the overnight, mostly clear, lows around 79. I'm meteorologist Ainsley.

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0: Fizz handle on the law, marginal legal advice. So this is happening in Los Angeles County here in Southern California. And the district attorney, Nathan Hochman, is promoting legislation between an assembly member who introduced a bill and animal welfare advocates to promote legislation to streamline the adoption process for animals rescued from abuse and neglect cases. Here's what happens. Someone is accused of animal neglect or abuse, and it is a criminal case, thank goodness, and in some cases a felony, thank goodness. And the animal cannot be adopted out because it is evidence in the trial, the upcoming trial, or the legal determination of what's going to happen. And since it is evidence, it can't be released. And so some of these animals stay in the pound or stay with the animal control people for months at a time and could be and would be adopted out. And that is sort of kind of unintended consequences, although in terms of the criminal law, it has to work that way. So this legislation would be known as Assembly Bill 2344, the Justice for Seized Animals Act, and would allow animals seized in cruelty and neglect cases to be transferred from shelters to foster homes while awaiting adoption when the case is over. And rescue organizations or appropriate placements would be involved until the cases are resolved. The measure passed the state assembly 78-0, which you would expect, and now goes to the state senate. It is really heartbreaking because these animals in these cruelty cases remain in shelters for months, even years at a time, while criminal proceedings move through the court. So this law changes all of it, and it says, no, we're going to allow adoption to be much, much quicker, which is great news. Great news, to say the least. That's when the legislature, usually we nail into legislative bodies, and they spend a lot of time doing nothing or passing ridiculous, insane laws, or fighting with each other. You know, there's no such thing as bipartisanship anymore. But in this case, everybody got together, and this is legislation, democracy at its best, where you have either Congress, you have state Senate, assembly people realize there is a real problem, and let's work together to get it straightened out. Yeah, this is the way it should work. Phone number 800-520-1534. All right, let's take a phone call or two. And Big Al, hello, Big Al. What can I do for you?
1: Sir.
0: Yes, sir.
1: I
0: a little louder. Al, you have to go a little louder. I can barely hear you.
1: Okay.
0: There you go.
1: I have a tenant that lives with me. He's 75, he's blind in one eye, and he's already fallen twice. Now, I don't have a written rental agreement with him. It just was verbal. So what do I need to do to evict him?
0: Well, you can evict him, yeah. When you say lives with me, in your house, okay, and what city are you in?
1: Inglewood.
0: Okay. I'm trying to think. Is Inglewood part of Los Angeles, or is it a separate city? I don't know. But let's go either way.
1: It's a city on its own.
0: Oh, it's a city on itself. So I'm assuming there is no rent control. Okay. The verbal agreement is invalid. There is no verbal agreement. It doesn't exist because when it comes to rental property or any property, it has to be in writing. Okay, so let's say you had a lease, or you thought you had a lease, and you have a verbal agreement. You don't have a lease. What your tenant has is effectively a month-to-month tenancy, and he's simply a tenant. And can you evict him? Yep, you can. You serve him or have him served. First of all, you give him a three-day notice. You have to give them a 60-day notice because there's no rent involved. So it's a 60-day notice. At the end of the 60 days, have sued him for unlawful detainer, and then you go through the process of getting him out. And, I mean, does he have defenses? No, he doesn't have defenses, but I'm old, I'm blind, and your arguing keeps on falling. Therefore, you have liability because if he falls and really gets banged up, you've bought yourself a lawsuit, Al. Absolutely. There is no question. I'm assuming you have home insurance, right?
1: Yes.
0: Okay. So if you get sued, you will turn over your home insurance. And that should take care of it. But it is California really helps out tenants. I mean, you're better off. I wish the place were Nevada or Arizona, where if the same thing happened and he wouldn't leave on day 60. I don't even think it's 60 days. Sometimes it's 2 weeks. Then you simply go in it with a shotgun and you aim it at his face. Now, you aim it at his face where he can see. Okay, because if you aim it on the side of his face that he can't see, he's not going to really know that you are serious. So the answer is yes. And I would go to a landlord-tenant attorney. Because you've got some issues here, and you got a guy that everybody's going to feel sorry for. So That's what you. There it is. Those are the rules. And tenancy, getting rid of tenants is no small joke in California. Also, there is relocation money where $2,500 or $5,000 has to be paid. If you're the city of Los Angeles, for example, I even think it's a state where you have to pay big money to get someone out. It is it's no fun. A lot of people don't even bother owning property because of that. All right, David, welcome.
2: Hi, can you hear me?
0: Yes. Yes, I can.
2: Yeah. Okay, wow, that was fast. I've had a neighbor's tree. It's been falling on my house now for probably over 2 years. I had an arborist come in over a year ago. He deemed it to be deader than dead, his exact words. My neighbor at the time had a portion of his trunk removed at his own cost. And I actually got my house resided and my a portion of my roof repaired. Well, there is just
0: The neighbor's dead tree. Is that what you did? Cause there was damage to your home because of the tree.
2: Yes.
0: Okay. So the branch fell on your house on both the roof and the side of your house, and you had to repair those parts of your house because the dead branches of the dead tree fell over. Did all of the dead tree fall over, or just part of the dead tree?
2: Just portions of this tree. I live in a Blackhawk, kind of in a forest preservation, so trees are big oaks, big elms.
0: Yeah, but it was on his property, private property, right? It was on his property. Okay, good. So you have dead oak tree on his property, branches fall off, hit the roof, hit the side, you repair. Okay, got it.
2: Yes.
0: All right. Next question.
2: The house was sited, the roof was repaired. I think my subrogation department, my insurance company, recouped from their insurance company. But the last couple weeks, there was another major storm, and another big portion of this tree fell.
0: Okay, so what's your question? I got it.
2: Yeah,
0: tree fell, damaged property again. Dead tree. What's your question?
2: Yeah, I'm just... What could my damages be for this one?
0: Whatever their damages.
2: I've got a portion.
0: Whatever they are.
2: A portion of my,
0: your damages are whatever they are to repair or replace. That's easy. So you get a siding person, you get a roofing person, say, hey, here's how much it costs to fix it. All right? Now, first, you want to... go ahead.
2: My retaining wall, it's really taken a beating.
0: Okay, so you're retaining. Okay, yeah, we're going through all the damages. I get it. So what your damages are your damages. Here's what the dead tree has caused. Roof, siding, retaining wall. Okay, got it. Those are the facts. Now, what's your question?
2: Now, in my state, small claims is up to $10,000.
0: $12,500.
2: In Illinois?
0: Oh, I have no idea. Okay, Illinois is $10,000. Got it.
2: Yep. So I'm wondering if do I need to set this up for arbitration?
0: You know what? Let me stick you on hold, and I'll be back because this is taking a whole long time because it should have taken 30 seconds.
2: Okay.
0: But you go ahead and stick on hold, and I'll be back to you. And before we take a break, well, here it is. He's going to go to court on his own. Now, let's say there was an accident where he was hurt. He was personally hurt by the dead tree. What do you do? 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

0: This is Handle on the Law, Marginal Legal Advice, where I tell you you have no case. And Paul, you're up. Hello, Paul.
1: Hi, Bill. Thanks for taking my call. Sure. I just had a question about a general contractor I used. I basically had the whole inside of my house remodeled. So he had subcontractors, and the subcontractors are done, and everything's fine. However, there's some finish work that he did that probably would not pass inspection. He knows about it. We've talked about it. It doesn't seem like he wants to finish it. And I just wanted to know what my
0: Let me ask you this: how much is it going to cost to finish the work and make it reasonable? You know, so it does pass code, so it doesn't look horrible and terrible where it's clearly a breach. How much money do you think?
1: Well, I believe that I've paid him for.
0: I don't care. I understand that. It doesn't matter. How much money is it going to cost to fix it?
1: Okay, so but he's working at $80 an hour. I would say less than $5,000, maybe.
0: Okay, all right. So now, okay, I got it. So he's damaged you to the tune of $5,000 because you have to fix $5,000 worth of work. Doesn't matter if he's finished it. Doesn't matter what you've paid. What it is, if you haven't paid him, then that makes your case, your case weaker because you haven't paid him yet. Now, since you paid him, you're damaged, and of course you take him to small claims court. And first of all, you put it in writing. You put it in writing that he has screwed up. That here is the bid to fix your problem. You have just lay it all out. You haven't come out. I've called you a bunch of times. You have 2 weeks in which to fix this. And if he ignores it or says no, thank you, or will take me to court, you do exactly that. You take him to court.
1: Okay.
0: And what I would do is you got 2 weeks to do it, and then you follow it up with I'm going to give you another week to do this, and then you file the lawsuit in small claims court. Now, you have to know how much it's going to cost to fix, okay? Because you're suing him for money, and how much money is what did he pay? Oh, I don't know. It just has to be fixed. Doesn't work that way. It's going to cost X dollars. Now, a contractor working for $80 an hour personally, is that what you're saying?
1: He's a just a general contractor.
0: Yeah, but you're hiring him for $80 an hour. That's a handyman.
1: Yeah.
0: Okay. Yeah. So
1: that's what he was charging.
0: So therefore, if he's doing general work, you have to have a contract. He has to be licensed, so he doesn't have much of a defense. So there you go. Mm-hmm. You file the lawsuit and you go, congratulations. That's easy. Hey, Gary, welcome to Handle on the Law.
2: Hi, Bill. I have about 30 EE bonds that my parents left to me outside of a trust. So I've got them all ready to mail in. And I just wanted to know what type of I have to deposit it to a bank account or savings.
0: It doesn't matter. You know, you're inherited from hell or high water. Are the bonds made out to you?
2: No, they have their names on them.
0: Okay, so let me ask you this. When you turn them in, they're going to ask, the government's going to ask, who are you?
2: Oh, no, I've got that covered.
0: Great. All right, so you're good on that one. What's the value of the bonds?
2: Oh, probably maybe cash in value, maybe 40,000, 50,000.
0: Okay. All right. So that is the money. That's part of the money you've inherited. Now, how much you get within the trust?
2: Outside of the bond?
0: No. Total. The amount of money you're inheriting from your folks. Add it all up.
2: Oh, $3 million.
0: Yeah, you're fine. You're fine. You're not going to pay any inheritance tax.
2: Okay.
0: Yeah, you're fine. Yeah, I know. It's great. You know, $3 million is no small amount of money. You know,
2: right.
0: Good for you.
2: Bill, I'd really love to know.
0: Yeah, you did luck out. So, how what exactly did you do to kill your parents? How'd you do it?
2: I was using drugs for most of my life.
0: Excellent.
2: Now
0: well
2: I'm
0: done.
2: Clean.
0: Yeah, well done. For $3 million, boy, I can figure that out very, very quickly. Now, if your privacy has been undone. And what does that mean? Well, all of your information, all of it is online. I mean, everything, your home address, where you work, where you bank, what you buy, where you buy it, court records, accident history, insurance records, your DMV information, your credit score, your social media. I mean, I could go on forever. It's all out there, and it's not very hard to get. And it even gets worse than that, because all of that information about you is collected by hundreds of data brokers and then gets sold to anyone who wants to buy it. And there goes your privacy. Of course, it's gone. Never was there. And the bad guys can even get hold of it and really go to work. And this is where Incogni, it's a company that fights back for you. What they do is they contact hundreds of these data brokers and legally demand your information be deleted. They have to. That's what Incogni does. 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

For your forecast, an excessive heat warning has been issued by the National Weather Service from 1 p.m. Sunday until 9 p.m. Tuesday. And tomorrow, it's going to get up to about 95 degrees with heat indexes in the 100s. It'll also be a bit breezy, but into the overnight, mostly clear, lows around 79. I'm meteorologist Ainsley Goble with KETV News Watch 7.

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0: right, James, you've been there for a bit. Welcome. What can I do for you?
1: Bill, hi. Second time, long time. Last time I talked to you, I think it was 1999.
0: Oh, I remember.
1: Yeah, thank you. Anyway, I went to a St. Patrick's Day party in the City of Commerce, and it was one of these private parties, you know, made up of people who work out, I guess, in local gyms, probably about 200 people. Anyway, they offered free valet parking, so I said, what the hell? So I took it. And after the party, I got my car back. I drove back home. So fast forward about 1 month, I receive a letter from the Los Angeles Sheriff's Department saying that I took a right turn on a red light at Garfield. I think it was Garfield and
0: Telegraph
1: matter. Road.
0: It doesn't matter. So you took a right turn on a red light. Okay. Now
1: yeah, without stopping completely. It's one of those red light cameras. So I went to the photo website, and there was a picture of the rear of my car with the license plate showing, and a picture taken of the front windshield where about, I would say, 40% of the driver's face is covered by sun glare. And the ticket is almost $500, I think.
0: Yeah, I know. They nail you. Oh, do they nail you in California? Because it's not just the fine. It's not just the fine.
1: Yeah.
0: It's the added revenue, right? The enhancements, the fees they add on it. Yes, I once got a ticket for texting early days, and it was a $60 ticket. I said, big deal, $60. It turned out to be almost $200. Okay. So what's your question?
1: So anyway, I called the person who organized the party, and she said the valet people were all volunteers, and she has no idea who drove my car.
0: Okay,
1: so
0: fair enough.
1: I get a letter. This is like a month later, month and a half later, from the Superior Court of California, County of Los Angeles. And it said one of my options is called a trial by declaration.
0: Yep. And you can do that.
1: And the thing is, it said you have to send the bail amount, that $500.
0: Yeah, you do. Yeah, you have to do. It's bail. You have to send it. You'll get it back. You'll get it back.
1: But here's the problem, Bill. Here's the problem. I really can't even afford that. I'm
0: okay,
1: on Social
0: so here's
1: Security,
0: what you do. Fair
1: Medi-Cal,
0: enough.
1: So
0: all
1: what
0: right.
1: Do I
0: you
1: do?
0: Have, hold on. I can. This is an easy answer to that. You ask to go into court. Okay. You call whatever the email. Either you send an email, you call whoever. There's a phone number there, and you say, I can't afford the bail. I have to go in front of a judge. And you may very well have a bail hearing where the judge is going to look. And if you're destitute, they can't force you to pay up. We don't have debtor's prison in the United States. That was England. And then you actually argue the case right there at any bail hearing. And you're going to win. I mean, you're going to absolutely win. Here's a picture. I didn't do it. I wasn't there. Valet parking. We have no idea who was there. So case dismissed. And the judge will probably dismiss the case at that point. Or even the city attorney can dismiss the case. You've got a perfect defense. And you argue you can't afford it. I mean, that's it. You're indigent. You're poor. Yeah, that's all. It's easy.
1: But Bill, the thing is, I live in San Diego, so this is like a 2-hour drive up there.
0: Okay, so then you argue. Okay, so then you argue. You call someone and you say, "I can't drive because I don't even have transportation to get there." And you start talking to someone. I mean, there is some mechanism because, as I said, there's no debtor's prison. Either you pay up or you're going to prison. What are they going to do? So, no, it doesn't work that way. Robert. Hello, Robert.
2: Yes, Bill. Thanks for taking my call.
0: Sure.
2: Hey, my friend bought a turnkey business for $60,000. She's been there 9 months, and she's not making a dime. And she's got 2 years left on her lease, which is $5,000 a month. Is there any way she can get out of this lease? The manager will not negotiate a new price.
0: No, not really. I mean, it's a contract that she signed. She says, I owe the money. Let's say I loan you $1,000 and it's pursuant to a note and you can't pay me. Now what? You don't owe me the $1,000? I can't sue you? And the manager doesn't have to negotiate. There's nothing in the law that says the manager has to negotiate. And a couple of choices. She either just stops paying or pays a partial amount. And the manager either accepts this or throws her out, which is possible. And if she doesn't leave, there's an eviction there. And there really isn't a way to stop that contract unless you could argue fraud or duress. But generally in a business, no. No, she's screwed. She's screwed.
2: So she would have to owe the money for the 2-year lease.
0: Yeah, absolutely. Now, hold on a second.
2: She filed a bankruptcy on that.
0: Yeah, she does. Yeah, then she doesn't owe the money. If the business, it depends on whether she's personally, if she personally signed the lease. If she personally signed the lease, she is personally responsible. If it is the business that signed the lease, just the business, then you bankrupt the business and she doesn't owe the money personally. She can argue, I wasn't represented. I didn't know what I was doing. I mean, all that stuff, or I'm too stupid to understand. But for the most part, yeah, she owes the money. A rule. It's not just 2 years, because what the manager has to do, the owner of the property, is he has to mitigate. Under the law, he has to go find someone to replace her. And he's out of duty to do that. Now, he has a reasonable duty to do that. So let's say he finds someone and the only rent he can get is $4,000 a month as opposed to $5,000, which she owes. Then she owes $1,000 a month. And so he's got to lower his damages. Those are the rules. But the bottom line, she is completely screwed and has no case. And those are the calls that I really like. Now, if you've been injured in an accident, let's say you rear-ended or T-boned and you hurt, right? 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

Okay, we go back to David, who at last count, David, I'm going to really make this quick. Number one, tree next door, oak tree, dead, falling on.

0: Have to let him know you have 10 days to fix my roof or my retaining wall. Of course, he's going to ignore it. He may ask for arbitration. You can say yes. You can say no. Or you can go back to your insurance company and make another claim, of which they have to pay for the damages. And they're going to cancel your insurance, your homeowner's insurance, because homeowner's insurance, for example, here in California, well, it has doubled in my case, and a lot of people are getting nailed because of the wildfires, mainly the wildfires. The insurance companies paid so much money. So there you go. You demand that he fix everything. Also, any tree, any branch on your side of that fence, you can cut down. You can cut down. Now we're talking about oak, dead oak. Do you like s'mores?
1: Well, I've been doing that now for 2 years, basically.
0: Okay, then you then maybe you're tired of the s'mores. Talk to your insurance company. You don't have to. You don't have to make a claim. Sue the guy. You know, and you keep on suing. You can't force him to cut down. You can't force him to cut down the tree. It's his property. It's his tree. But sue him every time there's some damage. You sue his ass off. There's the answer. And in the case of Illinois, it's $10,000. In the case of California, it's $12,500. Ralph. Hello, Ralph. Welcome.
2: Hey, good morning, Bill. I have a problem. I'm a landlord. I have a tenant that moved into my home in a different city. They've been there about 13, 14 years. Last December, I told them I was selling the home because I can't drive and take care of problems anymore. And they said that they had needed time, which is fine. And they took a month or two, nothing. Finally, give them a 30 days notice, nothing. 60 days notice, nothing. They don't want to move. They said they can't find a place. We're in June already, and nothing. They still haven't moved. They still say they're still looking. We offered them a cash for keys a few months ago, about $7,000, so they can move out. And they came back. Now they said they want $15,000 to move out, $15,000 once they move, and which is that ridiculous. They tried to extort me, I think. And also, about a month ago, now they came back. Now they say they have mold in the house. I said, fine, I'll get a contractor to go out there and check the mold and correct it. And a month ago, when they notified me and the realtor that's trying to sell the home, they refused. Every time we contact them that they're going out, they canceled. They're not home. It's been three or four times they canceled the contract to go out there. And I don't know what to do.
0: You evict
2: them. The realtor told me.
0: You evict them. You've given them a 60-day notice, and you simply file for an unlawful detainer. You simply evict them. I don't know why people have such a problem with that. So you've done the 60-day notice. I'm assuming you've did it correctly. And you hire a landlord-tenant attorney, Ralph.
2: Okay.
0: And obviously you have no idea of how to do it because you're asking that question. And you hire someone and get them out. You can get them out. It's going to take a while. It's going to take a while. And the only thing you're going to pay is the relocation fee, the legal relocation fee, the amount. And, you know, I always forget how much it is. I think they raised $5,000.
2: Yeah. Well, we offered them $7,500.
0: It doesn't matter. It doesn't matter. You can offer them $100,000, and if they don't want to move, you still have to evict them. I had exactly the same problem. I bought a property, and the people would not move, and I ended up paying $25,000 because I was going to lose the case. Because it happened to be a rabbi who rented the place, and he had an attorney who was prepared to fight me and go to court and was going to argue the only reason I'm tossing him out is because of religious discrimination. So I paid up, but that's me. Ralph, just hire a landlord tenant attorney. Okay.
2: Can you recommend me one?
0: I'm sorry. No, I can't recommend because I don't have them. I only recommend personal injury lawyers. I don't keep a list of lawyers. All right. That is really simple stuff. Let me see. All right, Linda, welcome to Handle on the Law.
3: Hello.
0: Yes. Go ahead.
3: Okay. I would like to know if I have

0: the ability to sue my father's estate after he passes away for sexually abusing me. I have found out from my stepmother that I have been disinherited, and this came as a complete surprise to me.
1: Now, you're not going to sue the estate. Is he still alive?
0: No.
1: You know, it depends on the statute. They opened up the statute to go back. Normally, a statute would be closed. Because when did this abuse take place, Linda?
0: Many years ago, over, I would say, let's see, it would be 45 years ago.
1: Okay. Now, normally, the statute is history, of course. You can't go back 45 years, except, and this is California, and a lot of states did this, they opened up the statute that you could go back to infinity. You could literally go back to the day you were born. And there was a sunset clause on that, and I don't know if that is still available. I think that may have been shut down. But the answer, I think, is yes, you can sue. I think you can, and there are lawyers out there that handle that kind of a case. This is what they do. They represent women who have been, and occasionally men, but very rarely, but primarily women who have done that. And, you know, and people are going to ask you, my God, how can you bring it up 45 years later? And people bring it up 45 years later because the trauma was so great. I mean, being molested by your own father, man, people tend to suppress that for a while, like your entire life. And that's accepted, you know, that there's nothing wrong with you bringing it up 45 years later, except the statute. And you get to find that out.
0: How about, he's dead, and back then I did confront him and my stepmother.
1: Okay, here's the problem. Confronting him has no proof whatsoever, because he's dead. I mean, he's not going to testify.
0: Okay, but
1: now, your stepmother, is she still around?
0: She is, and she's the one who told me I'm disinherited, so is my brother, everything.
1: All right, then she is going to lie about you going and telling her.
0: However, she just said in front of witnesses a declarative utterance saying, I didn't believe you then, and I don't believe you now, because when she told me, I was in total shock.
1: All right.
0: So
1: well,
0: can that be admissible?
1: Okay, now, the fact that you mentioned that 45 years ago, is that any kind of proof? I don't know the answer. This is why I'm going to suggest you go to one of these lawyers that do this kind of case. And you simply, you Google it and you put lawyers and children molesting cases, plaintiffs, you throw all the words up there. There are law firms that do that, and that's the law firm you want to definitely contact. So my take on this is, one, you got a statute issue, and I don't know. Two, you got a proof issue. That's the problem. Have you gone to a shrink about this?
0: Yes, I've told it to many shrinks.
1: Okay, then you bring then you do is you bring them in, and that helps the proof. But that's why you want to talk to lawyers, law firms, sole practitioners who do exactly this. David, hello, David. Yo, David. You there?
2: Yes, I'm sorry.
1: Okay.
2: Hello?
1: Yes, I'm here.
2: Hello?
1: Yes, can you hear me?
2: Yeah. Yes, I can now.
1: Okay.
2: Can you hear me?
1: Yeah, I can. Is this the David I know?
2: Yes, this is the David you know.
1: Okay, David, I'm going to put you on hold because I want to give you plenty of time when we come back. So don't go away because you have an interesting story. David's an interesting guy, too. I've known him for many, many, many years. Okay, let's talk about your privacy for a moment. Your online privacy, and what does that mean? Well, it doesn't exist. That's what it means. Because everything about you, I mean, everything is available online. Your home address, where you work, where you bank, what you buy, where, court records, accident history, DMV information, credit score, social media. I mean, go on for an hour. It's all out there, and it is not hard to get. And if you can believe it, it gets worse than that, because all of that information is collected by hundreds of data brokers. Then it's sold to anyone who wants to buy it, including the bad guys. And your data and your privacy, well, that's gone, of course.
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2: This is Handle on the Law, marginal legal advice where I tell you you have no case. All right, this is San Bernardino, Southern California, and this is the meth capital of the world. So the good news is that if you like the smell of methamphetamine cooking, just move any place in San Bernardino and you're within 100 yards. All right, now let's get serious for a moment. There is a homeowner in San Bernardino that is arguing that a county sheriff's deputy entered his backyard without a warrant and shot and killed one of his dogs. And his attorney is saying, why were the deputies there at all? And it's been very hard on the family, especially on my two boys. It's heartbreaking, and this was not a pet. She was part of the family, which is absolutely true. I mean, for those of you that have dogs particularly, and in some cases cats, although I'm not a cat person, so I don't understand that. The dogs do become part of your family. I mean, they're far more than dogs, even though legally they're only property. But man, they're a lot more than just property. So here's what happens. Surveillance video shows deputies walking up a driveway, looking into the backyard where there was another dog, Raven. And the deputies leave, but then return about 2 minutes later, and one of the deputies enters the yard. The Rottweiler shows up. And the video shows the deputy pulling out his gun and then shooting the dog. Now, at this point, it's still unclear why deputies were even at the home, according to the lawsuit. Either there was a report of a stolen car, or they saw a stolen car that was in the neighborhood, and maybe it was nearby the home, but wasn't on the premises. And so if a cop says, I thought the car was there, I thought there was a reasonable suspicion the thief was there. Can you enter, especially a backyard? Yes, you can. So the cop is not going to be held liable for walking into someone's yard based on that. They're allowed reasonable mistake because there's qualified immunity. However, shooting a dog that was not a threat, that's a problem. Now, if the dog is a threat, and about to jump and start biting the deputy, yeah, it is legitimate. But I'm hearing both sides of the story. One, the Rottweiler just comes up and starts licking and, you know, being nice. And there are, in my life, I have two little doxies who, if someone comes to the front door or goes into the yard, they start screaming and barking like crazy. They don't attack at all. They don't bite, but they go growling and barking right up to these people. And if you don't know these dogs, they can be perceived as a threat. My daughter, on the other hand, has a dog, Kendall, who if a burglar came into the house, Kendall would lick the burglar to death. Just the sweetest dog in the world, comes up, takes a sniff, wags his tail, and then walks away. So it depends on the dog. Rottweilers, I think I'm going to argue, if I'm the cop, it was a Rottweiler. Because Rottweilers are not covered by insurance. Homeowners insurance, if you know that, look at your policy. There are a couple of types of dogs that they are not covered. The homeowners in policy is not covered. So in other words, if a dog goes ahead and eats someone, let's say someone who's visiting or the mailman outside the door, and usually you would turn it over your homeowner's insurance to cover it, not with Rottweilers, not with German Shepherds, not with Pit Bulls. So we'll see what happens to that case. Okay, back we go. David. David, who yeah. I've known for a bunch of years. Go ahead, David.
3: Can you hear me now?
2: Yeah, I can.
3: Yes. My wife and I were visiting Germany about 4 months ago and rented a car, and we just got in the mail a photographic speeding ticket. Since it's in Germany, do we really have to pay?
2: Okay.
3: And are we jeopardizing going back to Europe if we don't?
2: All right. Both excellent questions. By the way, just to let you know how close I am to David, I officiated at his wedding. So we're pretty close. And so, David, I forget, you are Jewish, right?
3: Yes.
2: Okay. So, problem number one, getting a ticket, a Jew getting a ticket in Germany, that's not good news. Number two is, do you have to pay it? Well, technically, yes. I mean, you certainly do. Now we have to get practical for a moment. And that is in Germany, if they have the same system we do, failure to pay, you get to, they issue a bench warrant actually for you. So you go to Germany and they stop you, for example, for a traffic ticket or whatever, just like they do here. They run your name, they run your license, whatever information was given to the cops. And by the way, if it says Jew on the ticket, boy, are you in trouble. The point is, if you go to Germany, yeah, there's a chance, that you're going to get, if you get stopped, although why would you get stopped? I mean, just because you're a tourist and zillions of tourists and you're driving within the speed limit. What did you get a ticket for?
3: It's speeding.
2: Okay. Speeding. All right.
3: The ticket's in Germany.
2: Okay. No, I understand. So, how much money do they want?
3: I can't interpret the ticket because it's in German.
2: Okay, but run it through a translator. It's in euros. Does it say anything about euros, the number?
3: It's basically wants me to admit that we did it. And
2: okay, so there's no fine at this point, right?
3: There's no fine, yes.
2: There's no fine. Okay. You know what I would do is just find out where you sit, because I don't know the rules of Germany, is I'd call the German consulate. And just start asking a question saying, hey, how much is this fine? They want me to admit it. I don't want to admit it because I don't think I'm wrong, because they have it's a democracy with the same rules we have here. I mean, you have due process. You're allowed to go to court unless it's one of those systems where you have to prove your innocence as opposed to the prosecution proving your guilt. And I don't know the answer, but I would get the information first from the consulate if you can find out where you sit. If it is not a lot of money, just pay it. Just pay it. I've been nailed in Italy. We were driving a couple of years ago and we got a ticket and it was a parking ticket and it was like $80 equivalent. We just sent the money. That's all. Here's your $80. Then they sent it again saying we owe the $80, and dealing with the bureaucracy in Italy didn't deal. We just paid it again. Just paid it again. And if they'd asked for it for a third time, we would have paid it again, only because we like Italy a lot. We're going to spend time there after I retire, and it's just not worth the hassle. So there are your choices, David.
3: Thank you very much.
2: Yeah, you don't pay. Good question. I have known. David is a really interesting guy. David worked for L.A. County as a coroner. He's a physician. He's a pathologist. Very, very interesting guy. Okay, let me share with you a scenario. You get in a car accident. You get rear-ended or T-boned, so it's clearly not your fault. And you've been injured. And so what do you do at this point? 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
1: 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Hey, planning a spring wild turkey hunt? 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We need to be doubly sure of our target and background before we fire a shot. 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

0: 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I can't. 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Lovely, isn't it?
1: Oh, welcome back. Handle on the Law, marginal legal advice. Ronald. Hello, Ronald. You're up.
2: Good morning, Bill. How
1: yes,
2: you
1: sir.
2: Doing? Good to talk to you.
1: Thank you.
2: I was wondering if it's possible to be a juror on a continuous volunteering basis. I'm retired, and I've got the time, and I've done jury duty a number of times, and I actually enjoyed it. So is that possible?
1: You know, do you have any idea how long I've been on the air, by the way, Ronald?
2: You there?
1: Yeah. Can you hear me?
2: You there?
1: Can you hear me, or we've lost you?
2: No.
1: Okay, you can hear me now. And the question is, can you be a juror on the regular basis? Oh. Can you volunteer because you're retired, and I'm assuming you like being a juror already. And then I asked you the question, do you know how long I've been on the air? And do you know how long I've been on the air?
2: Years.
1: Yeah. Oh, longer than that.
2: 30 years.
1: Oh, yeah. Longer than that. I have been doing Handle on the Law for over 30 years. And Ronald, do you know me? Do you know how many times I have been asked, can I volunteer to be a juror on a continuous basis? What would you guess?
2: No, I don't.
1: How about zero?
2: Zero.
1: Absolutely zero. No one has ever asked me if they can continue to be a juror. Now, I have no idea.
2: Rare these days, Bill.
1: Yeah, no kidding. I have absolutely no idea, Ronald. What I would do is ask the clerk of the court, because my guess is that anybody who is willing or even wants to be a juror on a continuing basis, you're going to be asked, assuming you can do it, you are going to be asked to be on one of those long trials that can take months. Very complicated civil cases that can go weeks and weeks. And some serious criminal cases, like capital cases, that can go on for months sometimes. So that's the question you ask the clerk of the court. You can just call the clerk or walk in the door and say, can I do this? They can't give you legal advice, but they sure as hell can answer that. And either they're going to say, no, you can't, because we don't have any mechanism for that. Or they're going to go, oh, boy, Ronald, thanks for showing up. We desperately need people like you. So the quick answer, I have absolutely no idea. Diane. Hello, Diane. Welcome. Diane, you there?
3: Hello, Bill. I'm here. And my question is regarding statute of limitations.
1: Okay.
3: I'm very confused. I'm looking at it. I did go to paralegal school and started to be a court reporter. And
1: okay, you have to be a little louder. Diane, you have to be a little louder.
3: Oh, okay. She told me I was too loud. Here you go.
1: Okay, no, this is good.
3: I'm a wireless engineer for 37 years. COVID knocked my career out of the park.
1: Mm-hmm.
3: My mother turned 98. You can understand this. No Alzheimer's. I had to put her in the nursing home. My best friend. I still see her every day. I finally bought my second career. And I'm a hotel front desk receptionist, San Clemente, California. I'm sure you know it. I was 3 years ago, June 2023. Thank you for taking my call. It's 3 years this month, and I'm reading the statute of limitations. I went to the Harvard Justice Center. No one can really understand or know. Just file it. So I'm in Huntington Beach, Orange County, California, Mario's Restaurant, privately owned by Grace.
1: Okay, yeah, I don't want any names because I know you're going to go to some accusation here.
3: No, all right. The grace of God.
1: Okay, so you're in some restaurant. What happened?
3: I was meeting my friend who was leaving to go in the military, and he said, I will meet you for lunch to say goodbye. I waited at the restaurant. I ordered some chips and salsa, enchilada.
1: I don't care what you ordered, okay, Diane. So
3: my friend does not show up. He was buying. I was in between jobs, didn't have the money, and they were very upset for the $28 bill. I said, I will pay you. Here's my driver's license, my passport. No. Okay, take my $1,295 bidet watch. And so she took it, and I said, I will bring back the $28 and a tip. And I haven't got to get back there. And I've called her for 3 years. She never answered.
1: Why did you wait 3 years? Why have you waited 3 years, Diane?
3: No, I've been calling for 3 years.
1: Okay, but why? Okay, but why have you, at what point that you say, okay, this doesn't look like I'm going to get my watch back? At what point did you wake up and go, okay, this I've got to do something else other than keep on calling her?
3: Well, I didn't have the receipt because I've moved and my mother. It's just convoluted. So I found.
1: All right, no, I understand. You're gonna have a hard time. You're gonna have a hard time proving it, but you know, I don't know what the statute is. It may be 3 years. It may be 3 years, and I don't know what it is, but there, you say that happened, and you have no proof.
3: No, I went to the jeweler where I bought it, and they're reputable for 40 years in Laguna Niguel, and they gave me the receipt, and they were mad. They said, we know people don't spend this.
1: But it doesn't matter.
3: It.
1: What does your jeweler have to do with it? You gave the waiter or the waitress watch, and they're going to say, no, you didn't. And it doesn't matter what the value is.
3: Thank you.
1: How
3: very
1: do you
3: much.
1: Prove,
3: I'm wearing it.
1: How
3: I,
1: are you going to prove that, number one, you had it on you, and number two, that's what happened? And when they say, no, it's not, how do you prove it?
3: Well, this is why I call you, because I think I'm smart, and then I call you.
1: No, actually, you're not. Actually, no. No, actually,
3: I'm really stupid.
1: Yeah, you are.
3: So I paid $1,295.
1: They're going to deny it. Diane, they're going to deny it, and you have no proof other than you're saying it. And that doesn't fly. And yes, I do agree with you. That was you are pretty stupid based on that. Although maybe that was just stupid, and you might be a member of Mensa for all I know. All right, let me spend a moment talking about your privacy before we take our break. And the question is, what privacy? You don't have any. Because everything about you is online. 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

For your forecast, an excessive heat warning has been issued by the National Weather Service from 1 p.m. Sunday until 9 p.m. Tuesday. And tomorrow, it's going to get up to about 95 degrees with heat indexes in the 100s. It'll also be a bit breezy, but into the overnight, mostly clear. Lows around 79. I'm meteorologist Ainsley Goble with KETV News Watch 7.

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1: Does it smell a little bit skunky in this room
2: now? Uh-oh, what happened?
3: Connor?
2: No. Uh-uh.
3: No, that's a different smell.
2: Thank you. You would know.
1: Am I the only one that thinks that it...
2: You are.
1: I'm right under this thing, and it feels
2: so,
1: like...
2: So I'm glad that you've noticed this now.
4: I think I got a whiff.
2: I'm glad that you've noticed this now, Schaefer, that you have walked a mile in these shoes. You've sat here. I've long said that this seat that I'm sitting in and the seat that you're sitting in, and really the seat that Joey is sitting in, are really three different climates entirely. It's like you're sitting in three different...
3: It's very hot where you're at.
2: Very hot because you're right underneath the deal. And for some reason, it gets shut. I'm sitting in a space where, for some reason, there's no airflow whatsoever.
3: None.
1: Are they worried about the skunks over at show tonight? Isn't that part of Skunkville over there?
4: Well, I'm sure they...
1: This area and the skunks. You never notice this.
4: I'm sure they're cleared off.
2: What's the deal? I didn't know about Dundee being a skunk town.
4: Well, when we drive in the morning, we'll smell skunks on the way, especially on Farnham. When we get on from Dodge. It's happened several times.
2: I mean, I smell skunks.
4: I mean, they're nocturnal animals, so they'll be out at night.
1: You seem surprised when I brought this up, like when I first started working here and I commented on how it smelled skunky most mornings.
2: So I feel like you guys are trying to convince me that I can't smell skunks. I can't.
1: I'm just using your own word.
2: So what you're trying to tell me is that there are more skunks in Dundee?
1: I definitely smell skunks more here than I do out where I live or where I spend the bulk of my time.
2: Really?
1: Yeah.
4: Just the smell is noticeable.
2: I
4: don't know how many skunks are
2: there. Skunk
1: in the morning, and I'm not expecting a skunk smell.
2: Every skunk I've ever smelled is random. It's just in a random place. You know? Oh, there goes the skunk smell.
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0: And welcome back. Handle on the Law, Marginal Legal Advice. Mark, yo, how can I help you? Yo? Yeah, yo. How can I help you, Mark?
1: If I don't go to jury duty, are they going to come and get me?
0: Yeah, there'll be a warrant issued for your arrest, and they're going to come and pick you up. And by the way, do you happen to be gay by any chance?
1: No.
0: No, you will be.
1: I'm willing I'm willing to change.
0: You'd better. So let's talk reality here. Yes, you have to go to jury duty, but here's what happens. You'll get a follow-up. And they'll keep on contacting you.
1: I've gotten the follow-up, and I got a thing that's threatening sanctions. I know.
0: They do that all the time. I mean, the court literally can have you arrested and hauled in. But sanctions are money. They're going to fine you. And if you ignore it, you have a chance. I mean, you'll get, they're going to try to collect some money, and you don't want that on your record that you didn't show up and there you are. And God help you if you get stopped by a cop for a ticket. You don't want to do that. All right. But, here's, the way it works. Everybody gets your jury summons, in LA County, if you happen to live there, and I happen to know that. Hundreds of thousands of people sit on juries or go to jury duty every year, if not over a million. So they have to go through a whole lot of people. Now, here's the practical part is you go ahead and you fill it out and you're put on a list and they call you. And so they'll tell you when you're going to you're going to be on jury duty.
2: Oh, thank you for coming today, sir.
0: Okay. Hello, you still there? All right.
1: I'm still here.
0: Okay.
1: I'm listening to every word you say, man.
0: Okay, fair enough. And so they call you, you put a number in, and they say, you have to show up tomorrow. And I think you do that for 5 days. You have to show up. You have to show up. Usually you don't have to show up. But if they call you and you show up, and they'll ask you, they'll put you on a jury for 1 or 2 days. Or I'm going to put you on a murder trial that's going to last a month. Because they ask for people that are willing to do that.
2: Okay.
0: Usually, people that work for companies or the federal government or the state government where you can, that's a vacation. You're gone for a month. And you can ask for a specific time. For example, they give you the week. And you can't. You can't show up. I'm scheduled for a vacation. Or you come up with any kind of excuse. I have a conference that I have to go to and I can't miss. And so you can ask for a specific time. And let me give you a little piece of advice. And this is for everybody. And I've done this. And that is the time you ask for, because the only time you'll be able to do it this year is between Christmas and New Year. And you say, that's the only time I'm booked my entire year. And then whatever you're talking to, they'll give it to you. And why do you want to do it between Christmas and New Year? The court is open. The courts are open. There is no judge on the planet that will have a trial during that time. So you call in and it's nope, you don't have to show up. Nope, you don't have to show up. Nope, you don't have to show up. Jury duty is a pain in the ass. I'll tell you that right now. You show up, you wait for hours there, you bring a book. And it is no fun, but that's our system. So the answer is, yeah,
1: What if I lost that card that they mailed to me?
0: Yeah, they don't care. You call up and you ask for another one. Yeah, call and say,
1: okay.
0: I lost my card, and they'll send you another one. But you can ignore it, and probably nothing's going to happen. And once you're there, by the way, trying to get out of jury duty today is impossible. It's impossible. It used to be where, are you biased? Anybody biased? And you'd raise your hand. You go, yes, Your Honor, I'm biased. Now, they don't buy bias at all. You're sitting on a jury come hell or high water.
1: I don't mind serving on a jury. I just, there's times I can do it and times I can't.
0: I'll let them know. That's exactly what you let them know. All right. So as I said, I've got a great jury story for you. And this is my story. So I'm summoned for jury duty. I'm one of those people that go. I don't need to be sanctioned. I don't need to have failure to appear on my record. I go, and the judges raise their hand, and that you raise your hand. Anybody who is biased think they can't be on the jury. A bunch of people raise their hands. Why do you think you're biased? And it doesn't matter what reason they come up with. None. The judge says no. So when it came to my turn, when I raised my hand for bias, yes, Mr. Handel, why do you think you're biased? And I said, Your Honor, we should go into Chambers, his office, for this. And the judge said, no, we do this in open court. Why do you think you're biased? And I said, Your Honor, you're going to want into Chambers on this one, believe me. And he said, oh, okay. So he brings in the stenographer, you know, to record it all, brings in the other attorney. They're prosecuting this. We're talking about the prosecutor now. It's a criminal case in which a kid, and I've never heard of this, is charged with a misdemeanor hit and what do they call it? Drive-in hit or hit and escape. That's it. Hit and run. Thank you. I had a senior moment there. He's charged with a hit and run, and I don't know why he's decided on a trial, but he is. So I'm sitting in the court's chambers, and the judge says, okay, why do you think you're biased? I said, Your Honor, here's why. Because I know this kid's illegal. You know this kid is illegal. Now, you can't ask him that. I got to tell you, he doesn't speak a word of English. He has an interpreter. He looks down and he can't meet anybody's eyes. He's scared to death far more than anything else. And he's clearly illegal. And that's what I said. Whether it was true or not, I thought he was. And then I said to the judge, and Your Honor, since I'm an attorney, I'm an officer of the court. And this kid has to be given a fair trial. And I'm going to nail him just because I think he's illegal. Just for that, I'm going to vote guilty. And it's not fair to him because he doesn't get a fair trial with me on the jury. And the judge looked and said, you know, I would immediately dismiss that reason as you've made that up. But I listened to your show, and I know you're telling the truth. And I was dismissed as a juror. Thank you. I'm gone. We'll be back. Oh, no, before we do, talking about me being an attorney, I've been a lawyer for a very long time, and I have seen personal injury cases that have gone south over and over again. 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
4: I heard the call to serve, so I answered. I earned a title and discovered my purpose. I found belonging, an unbreakable bond with my fellow Marines. We fought to overcome adversity together in defense of our nation and its people. I've lived a full life, rich with meaning. And even though I no longer wear the uniform, I am still a Marine. My service has come full circle. I will always look after those around me. I will always uplift and support my country and my community. Because that is the promise I made. That is what it means to be a Marine. Semper Fidelis. Always faithful, always Marine.

0: question about a CD that I'm a beneficiary of.
1: Mm-hmm.
0: And if that person passed away, will that CD go to me, or will it be considered part of the estate?
1: Mm. Okay, let's start with, has anybody ever told you you sound like Minnie Mouse?
0: Yes.
1: Yeah, that's what I thought. Yes. Okay. All right. So you are the beneficiary of a CD. Is the CD owned by an individual?
0: Yes.
1: Okay. I don't think it goes through probate. I think it goes directly to you as a beneficiary, unless it is, if it's owned. No, I think it just goes to you. I think you just collect the money. How much money are we talking about on this one? And this one, I'm not really sure on. I'm sure there's a few lawyers out there saying, Handle, you don't know what you're talking about, which happens virtually with every question. How much money is in the CD? Do you know?
0: I think about $40,000.
1: Okay, that's a good chunk of money. But I think as a beneficiary, upon the death of someone who owns it, I don't think that's part of the will. I think, or the trust, unless the trust owns it, I think it goes directly to you. Now, you have to show that the person who is dead, and that comes in with a death certificate where you show the folks. You don't even have to wait until the CD matures. You can pull it out whenever you want once you own it, and they just transfer the ownership to you. So you can do whatever the hell you want, assuming you are the beneficiary and there's nobody left. So that's the way I would deal with it. Yeah, I think. All right, Marilyn, you're up. Welcome. Hello, Marilyn. Yo, Marilyn. Oh, God, I love this stuff. I really do. Is Marilyn even there, Sam? Do we know? Because we're getting, I'm sorry, it looks like it or does not look like it? Yeah, I think Marilyn is changing her the batteries in her hearing aid, we caught Marilyn and she is rehearsing for her role as Helen Keller in an amateur production, and I don't know what it is. All right, so I will leave Marilyn on hold, and boy, I mean, this is dead. Usually you hear a toilet flush or whatever in the background. We'll see if Marilyn comes aboard. Now, here is, maybe Marilyn, is she there? No. All right. Okay. We are, now between phone calls. So this is what happens, when we don't have phone calls coming in. We go through them quickly, as I told you. And so, Sam, if you would get ready to go with our music. This is our music that we play when we are short of phone calls, because without you, of course, there's no show. It's a caller-driven show. By the way, this is why I don't take calls during the week. So here's what you get to listen to until you've decided to ask a legal question. Sam, maestro, if you please. By the way, the world, the record on this show for this song, Before Your Head Explodes, is 10 or 12 minutes that people have listened to. And usually when it goes that long, I go to the bathroom and I relax. I get a sandwich and you get to listen to this until you want it literally explode. You ever seen the movie Mars Attack? Yeah. Heads exploding. You betcha. 800-520-1534. 800-520-1534. All right, let me take a phone call. Hello, Mike. Mike, what can I do for you? Is something going on with these lines? Mike, are you there?
2: Yeah, I am there. I'm here.
1: Oh, okay, good. What can I do for you, Mike?
2: Okay, Bill. School bus. I didn't stop. I was... Four lanes. I was on the far right, and then the school bus was on the other side, going the other way on the far right. And I proceeded with caution, but I just kept going. I was, because it was way across the street. Man, it's a busy street. But this is in Rhode Island, by the way, not California. I got a ticket, a photo ticket. So. Getting ready to go to court in about 2 weeks. It's mandatory that I go to court.
1: Okay.

0: And your question?
1: So that would be the question.
0: Okay, you go to court. Oh, yeah. Well, if you have to go to court, you go to court. I would plead not guilty.
1: What's the
0: because,
1: law in California?
0: You have to stop for a school bus. But if you're talking on the other side of the street, effectively, if a school bus stops and lets off kids, then it just stops traffic both ways. The roads just stop. Now, the kids getting off, are they moving across the street? Is there a crosswalk? Because obviously, if they're moving across the street,
1: busy street, no crosswalk.
0: Yeah, I think you're going to be okay. I think if you plead not guilty, you're going to. You may ask the city attorney. It doesn't matter. It doesn't matter because again, if there are kids there. That's a little problematic. And if they're crossing the street towards where you are, that's problematic. But if it's just a school bus parked on the other side of the road, and we're talking four lanes, basically each way, I think even what the law says, you have to stop for a school bus, and it doesn't delineate your side, their side. I mean, at that point, do they want traffic blocked both ways? And that I would argue no. I would argue that's not the case. Troy. Hello, Troy. Welcome.
2: Good morning, Bill. So I have a motorhome that was in fairly good condition, drivable and everything, and I parked it on some property here in Palmdale, property that my dad was living with her girlfriend. Anyway, make a long story short, the property has been condemned and my motorhome is still locked behind fence and locks and everything. Who do I actually talk to, the city, to find out? Because it's an unincorporated part of Little Rock.
0: Okay.
2: The desert.
0: Yeah, it's still part of the county. It may be an unincorporated part, unincorporated city. There is still police. There's still a civil authority because someone has to condemn it.
2: Okay.
0: You know, it has to be some governmental agency that condemns it. It's probably Building and Safety. And I would call
2: it. Maybe in Palmdale would be.
0: Yeah. So what you do is you call the city attorney in Palmdale. And I think Palmdale is a city. So I think it's part of L.A. County. So you call the county folks, because that's what I would do, because I have no idea. And if it's condemned and they go in, I would think they can just pick the vehicle up, say, you've got to move the damn thing.
2: I actually tried to do that before she disappeared and the city moved in there. It was a kennel, you know, with dogs and everything. And I don't know what they did with the dogs, but it's a mess out there in Little Rock. So,
0: all right. So, if you can get the RV out of there, obviously you have to, because I don't think you can keep property, your vehicle on condemned property, but it could be
2: it's been pillaged. I may not be able to drive it out of there. The batteries are gone. I don't even know.
0: Yeah, you may have to. It doesn't matter. They don't care. They don't care if the batteries are gone. If the law says you have to get it out of there. It's on you. Yeah, I mean, there's no choice. And I think what the city is going to say, or the county, if it's an unincorporated part of the county, is, this whole property is condemned. Out you go. Okay, let me spend a minute talking about your privacy. And what privacy? There is no privacy. Online, let me tell you, everything about you is out there. 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

0: All right, welcome back to Handle on the Law. Hello, Michelle, my Belle.
1: Hey, Bill. Hey, yes, Bill. Ma'am. Appreciate your time.
0: Sure.
1: So in March of 2024, I rented a moving truck, and I declined the insurance on that. So trust me, I've already called myself an idiot several times over because during the trip, a large rock hit the windshield and almost shattered it. I could still get to my destination, but it was, the windshield is toast. So I go to return the moving truck, and the representative there said, okay, windshield's going to need to be replaced. We will contact you within the next 6 months with the bill. So again, that was in March of 2024. Here we are, almost over 2 years later, and I have not heard a word from the moving truck company.
0: That's good news.
1: So my question to you, it is good news. Is there like a statute of limitations?
0: Yeah, there is.
1: I certainly have not reached out to them.
0: Okay. Yeah, there is. But no, you don't reach out to them. Absolutely not. You just sit back, and because they haven't contacted you, this has slipped through the cracks, clearly. You don't have a duty to contact them at all. And so your decision not to buy insurance turned out to be a pretty good decision. So at this point, you just leave it alone. And the longer it goes, I don't even know they keep records of this after a year. Someone decided or slipped through the cracks and either decided not to go after you, which doesn't make any sense because I once had a car and I rented it in Utah and just the cold cracked the windshield and I got nailed for it because I rented the car. So is there a statute? It was 2 years ago. Yeah, probably, but at this point, I wouldn't even worry about it. Just sit back and enjoy you not getting nailed. Fahima, or is that? Do I have that right? Fahima?
2: Or cert in the future.
0: Hello. I'm having a hard time listening to you. You're not making yourself very clear.
3: Hi. Can you hear
0: me? Okay. Yes, I can. Wow, that's interesting. Okay. All right, who are you?
3: The name is Fahime.
0: Oh, there you go, Fahime. Okay, got it. I'm assuming that's an Iranian name, right?
3: Yes, correct.
0: Okay. What can I do for you, Fahime?
3: Okay, in 2004, my divorce was finalized. And I had no knowledge, fairly new in the country, didn't know about a pension, didn't know much. And it was a volatile situation. I just wanted to get out of it. So I signed off. I was wondering if there is any recourse.
0: I mean, that was a long time ago. You're talking over 20 years ago. How long were you married?
3: 17 years.
0: Okay, that's a good long time. And how many assets did you build up? You know, what was when you got divorced? Were there property owned? Did you have money in the bank? What?
3: No. We owned a home, which in the end was very messy, and the bank took over. Again, very, very messy.
0: I understand. But here's the problem. There's two questions here. Number one, can you go back 20 years, 22 years? Probably not. That's one. And the other one is, even if you could, it sounds like there's nothing to get. Because if you lost your house, the bank took it. Go ahead.
3: I'm so sorry to interrupt. My whole intention was the pension.
0: That was going to ask you next, the pension. And you are entitled to half of the pension for the 17 years that you were married, whatever the buildup of the pension was. But if you are talking 22 years ago going after the pension, man, I think there's an issue as to a statute of limitations on that. I do. However, you know, you can't take my word for it because I may be wrong on this. So you want to talk to a divorce attorney. And that's who you want to talk to, a family law attorney. And just ask the question. Just, you know, pick one and I'm going. I just have a quick question to ask you to see if here it is. It was 22 years ago, and is it possible for me to go back and get half the pension, which you're entitled to? Maybe not. Or half the pension going forward? Maybe. But that's certainly, I don't do family law. Matter of fact, I do very little law in general, but it's definitely a family law attorney question. That there is no question about. Okay.
4: Scott. Hello, Scott. Welcome to Handle on the Law.
5: Here's my question for you. I have a car from a major Japanese manufacturer. It's 7 years old. About 2 years ago, I noticed my headlights were diminishing on the brightness, and it was getting worse and worse. I brought it to their attention, and they just said, we don't know anything about it. I ended up buying two brand new headlights from a third party that cost about $900. And it turns out that they did send a warranty card to replace them. And I had them replaced about 2 months after the expiration date. So even though I missed the window, I did bring it to their attention twice, and they played it off like they knew nothing about it.
6: Okay, well, that's their problem. Scott, that's their problem. If you can prove you brought it in and complained about it, you've got them. You've got them. If it was done within the window, because it is their responsibility to know that there's a recall. I mean, they can say all day, we don't know anything about it. We never heard about it. Really? Then how does a dealership not know about a recall that has been officially, I guess, published, if you will, by a car company? You're the dealer. I think you got them. And I would sue them.
5: Well, okay.
6: I would sue them in the small claims court.
5: If they didn't document it on my service order.
6: Oh, you're fine. You're fine. You want to sue the dealership.
5: All right, I'll go after them.
6: Yeah, you want to go against the dealership. You do not want to go after the car company. That doesn't work.
0: All right, let's talk about your privacy. And my question is, what privacy? There is no privacy, especially online. You go online and click your name in there, and you can find out everything. I can find out everything about you, where you work, your home address, where you bank, where you buy, what you buy, court records, accident history, DMV info, credit score. 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

forecast, an excessive heat warning has been issued by the National Weather Service from 1 p.m. Sunday until 9 p.m. Tuesday. And tomorrow, it's going to get up to about 95 degrees with heat indexes in the 100s. It'll also be a bit breezy, but into the overnight, mostly clear, lows around 79. I'm meteorologist Ainsley Goble with KETV News Watch 7.

0: Middays with Matt.
1: We are in the NIL era, where it has never been easier to flip teams. It has never been easier to acquire players. It has never been more accessible to watch film, to watch a player, to say, that player's good, that player will fit in our system, and then acquire that player. Gone are the days where all the previous success mattered so much to the point of your recruitment. It still matters, but it does not matter as much as it does. What matters is money and dollars and evaluation and development. And it's never, ever been easy to go from having your team being average to them making them really good, or having your team going from bad to making them very competitive. It has never been easier. Indiana won a national championship, everybody. When I ask somebody, what are your expectations for Nebraska football if there were to be a 2014 college football playoff, and you go, well, you know, they haven't been top 25 since 2013, or they haven't been able to have this success in this decade. I don't give a damn about the past. And Nebraska football has invested enough resources, whether it be through coaching, or whether it be through acquisition of players, or whether it be through facilities, or whether it be through nutrition, to year in and year out,

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0: This is Handle on the Law. Hello, Aaron. What can I do for you?
1: Oh, hi, Bill. I'm glad we got a hold of you. This is a story straight out of Cape Fear. We had a man with power and connections reported in our neighborhood, in our area. My wife said that this man is stalking me. She told me before it happened, we need to get out of town and move out of the area before something horrible happens to our family. And then we found this man stalking her. She said, we can call the authorities, but no one will ever help. He's got connections. And lo and behold, I called to verify that this man had been calling her, and his wife answered the phone, verified that, yes, that's his number, and that's on my wife's phone for over 2 years, and she had been declining his calls, coordinated right to the time when she said, we need to get out of here. Then after that, the man, I guess, was upset that I called his wife, and our life got turned upside down. We started getting cars pulling up in the middle of the night, getting our phone lines cut, Wi-Fi cut, all connections.
0: Okay,
1: cut,
0: was this okay? When you talk about political connections, was this a law enforcement guy at all, or just an individual?
1: He is the president of a bank, and president of a bank, as well as chairman of the board of a big, well-known nonprofit.
0: And you call the police on this?
1: Yes.
0: Okay, and the police are doing nothing?
1: Well, no, they actually told us that that they know him, he's a good man, and we better stay out of his private life.
0: Okay, that's really weird. Have you filed a police report? They have to take a police report. They have to.
1: Well, each time they came out over a dozen times to our house. They singled me out, would not let my adult children speak. They said, no, we just want to talk to you.
0: Okay, you're going to need a civil rights attorney if all that is happening, because I don't care if he's the president of the bank. I don't care that he's a president of a nonprofit. What does that have to do with the police?
1: Well, that's exactly what I'm saying, because after this happened over a dozen times, and when my wife reported he is stalking me, they said, I want to talk to you, not my husband. I will talk
0: okay,
1: to you.
0: Okay, I'm going to answer the question. Yes. Have you filed a police report?
1: No, I worked on with off their video.
0: Okay, you walk into the police station. You walk into the police station. You go, I want to file a report. They have to take it. And then I'm sorry?
1: In our area, what they do is they say that we take the report to the sheriff. Deputy takes the report and you give it to him, and he will put it in the report however he interprets it.
0: They have to file a report. I don't understand this. I really don't. Because you have cops that show up and effectively say, he's a good guy. We're not going to take a report. You better leave, or whatever stalking that takes place. You have to move it up. If it's the sheriff's office, you go ahead and file the report. And if they won't take it, you go to the captain. And then you say, why is it that you won't take a report? Why are these guys doing this? I don't know of anybody that is that well connected that can tell the police, you tell them he's a good guy, you tell him to leave this guy alone, you allow him to keep stalking you, you have to put it on the record over and over again. Every time there is an incident, you put it on the record, you walk into the police department, you put it on the record. They have to take it. They cannot refuse to take it. And if they refuse to take it, you get the hold of a civil rights attorney, because there is big liability on their side. Big liability.
1: Well, Bill, this has been ongoing for 4 years. That was just
0: here we go. Here we go. Have you filed a police report? No, I have not.
1: We were afraid to, because I was told.
0: Well, then there's nothing I can do. Okay, listen, what can I do with that, Aaron? No, I haven't filed one. Well, I'm afraid to do that. So there's no record of you filing a police report. I don't know what to do that.
1: I
0: don't know what to do. The FBI won't touch it. Yeah, the FBI won't touch it. It's not a national issue. It's the local authorities. Man, I don't know where to go with that. You know, I get these situations. I was in a car accident, Bill. And I was hurt, and someone I know hit me. I go, okay. And then I'm told, but I don't want to file a lawsuit. Okay. then don't file a lawsuit. This conversation is over. What do you want me to do? Well, I want to know what I can do, and I don't want to go into litigation. And okay, then don't. Then just don't. That's easy. That's really easy. Chrissy. Hello, Chrissy. Welcome.
2: Hi, I'm getting off the speakerphone.
0: Yes, that would
2: I'm
0: be good.
2: I'm calling about... Okay, I know. I paid out of pocket, non-Medicare, non-tax deductible for progressive cataract lenses. The right eye is fine. The left eye feels like I have a sty in it. I went back to the doctor two times. And the first time he gave me a prescription because he said it looked like there was mucus in the eye. And now I am extremely sensitive to light.
0: Okay.
2: The day of the surgery, his secretary called and said, can we change your appointment tomorrow? The doctor is overbooked. So he was in a rush to do my surgery.
0: Well, you don't know that.
2: The other eye.
0: You don't know that, Chrissy, that he was in a rush. You do not know that.
2: Okay.
0: All right.
2: The other eye is perfect.
0: Okay. No, I understand. So you're arguing that this eye. All I'm saying is you've made a value judgment, even a medical judgment that he was in a rush. I'm calling you on that. That's not to say he didn't screw up. That's not to say that malpractice may not have happened. Have you gone to another eye surgeon? Have you gone to another ophthalmologist?
2: I have an appointment for September.
0: Okay, then you call
2: me
0: after
2: September. Very hard to get to.
0: Okay, then you call me after September and see what the doctor says. And if the second doctor said, yes, there is an issue of malpractice here, then you go to a medical malpractice attorney, because one of the things there are a couple things that they take the law takes really seriously, and that is eyeballs. Okay,
2: yeah.
0: That is something that the law. Whoa, okay, we're going to deal with eyes because that's your sight that's involved. So just get an opinion. Actually, you could probably go to a medical attorney right now. And the attorney will send you to an ophthalmologist that he or she works with. And then if there's medical malpractice, then the attorney starts to work. It's not complicated. It really isn't. Okay. There's not much more to say on that. But when I talk about attorneys, when do you actually need an attorney? Like she just did. I'm going to suggest if you've gotten in a car accident or a slip and fall, let's say someone has hit you, rear-ended you, it doesn't matter. It's not your fault and you've been injured. 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
7: 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Carter Jensen. Calm strike three on the fastball. Leads up. Oh, he caught it. It kicks back into center field. Let's watch John Ray fly. He's struck.
6: 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The countdown is on to Storm Chasers Baseball. Let's head inside the broadcast booth. Here's the voice of the Omaha Storm Chasers, Nick Batters.
8: Well, good afternoon from Warner Park in Papillion, Nebraska. I'm Nick Batters, the voice of the Omaha Storm Chasers. I trust your Sunday has been a good one. I hope the weekend has treated you well. So glad you're with us today on the Mutual First Federal Credit Union Storm Chasers Baseball Network. Tonight, we're counting down to a 5:05 first pitch in Game 6 of a six-game series between the Storm Chasers, the AAA affiliate of the Kansas City Royals, and the Columbus Clippers, the AAA affiliate of the Cleveland Guardians. Today, the Storm Chasers send left-hander Bailey Falter to the mound to make his third start and 13th appearance of the season, and Columbus calls upon right-hander Pedro Avila in his 13th AAA start and 15th appearance of the year. Omaha has won three of the first five games this week, so today the Storm Chasers will look for the team's sixth series win of the year and the first in over a month, while the Clippers are playing for a series split. The two teams have gone back and forth this week, with Omaha taking wins Tuesday, Thursday, and Saturday. Last night was just the second time in 11 games between these two clubs this season, and the game was decided by more than three runs. The Storm Chasers beat the Clippers last night 9-2. Abraham Toro went 4-for-4, a triple shy of a cycle. He drove in three runs and hit one of Omaha's three homers on the day. Chris Bubich on a Major League Rehab assignment started the game with two scoreless innings, and then the Clippers were kept off the board over the final six. Three innings from Ben Sears and one scoreless inning each from Dan Altavilla, Genesis Cabrera, and Eli Morgan. Well, coming up, we'll have today's starting lineups, but next, it's the Royals minor league reports. Myself and the voices of the Royals' other minor league affiliates take you through the last week for

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2: The Omaha Storm Chasers are opening the second half of the season with a two-week homestand and have taken three of the first five games from the Columbus Clippers, the AAA affiliate of the Cleveland Guardians. Brett Squires, Abraham Toro, and Gavin Cross each collected six hits over the first five games. And Toro has been one of the league's best hitters for now over a month. Since May 12th, he's second among qualified hitters in the International League with a 1028 OPS, while fourth with a 336 average, and tied fifth with 33 runs batted in. For Cross, a slow start to the season is finally in the rearview mirror. Over his first 36 games through May 15th, Cross hit just 128 with three extra base hits and six runs batted in. But in 33 games since May 16th, he's hitting 297 with eight extra base hits and 12 RBIs. And in Saturday's win over the Clippers, Cross hit his first Warner Park home run. The first pitch. Cross smacks that high in the air, deep to right field. Valera looks up. It's gone. Gavin Cross leaves the building. His first Warner Park home run puts the Storm Chasers up 2-0 in the bottom of the second. On the mound, the rotation has found a groove. In his second start with the Storm Chasers, right-hander Randy Dobnak threw a quality start Wednesday, striking out 6-6 in the third innings, while Bailey Falter and Ryan Ramsey each offered five innings of one-run ball in their starts against Columbus. Before he was recalled, Eric Sarantola earned saves in Omaha's first two wins of the week, and the Canadian right-hander now leads all AAA pitchers with 11 saves this season. That's tied for the second most in the minors. The Storm Chasers continue a two-week homestand and will welcome the Indianapolis Indians to town for six games beginning Tuesday, the second visit to Omaha this year for the Pirates AAA affiliate. From Warner Park in Papillion, Nebraska, for the Omaha Storm Chasers, I'm Nick Batters.
1: AA Northwest Arkansas.
3: The Naturals hit the road just 2 hours north of their home field for a six-game set against the Springfield Cardinals to open the second half of the season. It was a tremendous homecoming for one of their hitters. Outfielder Spencer Nivens is very familiar with Route 66 Stadium in Springfield, Missouri. It was his home field while at Missouri State, and it welcomed him with open arms. The lefty was 7-for-21 through the first five games, with five of his hits going for extra bases. That includes homers in each game of a doubleheader Friday night.
4: 1-0. Nivens hits it high in the air to deep center field. Cho going back. He's at the track, measures it at the wall. It's over his head and gone. Spencer Nivens homers in his second consecutive game and makes it a 2-1 ball game.
3: Felix Aranda got the series started off in impressive fashion. The righty earned the Nats' lone win of the week after tossing five scoreless frames, holding the Cardinals to three hits while striking out a season-high eight hitters. The Naturals return to Arvest Ballpark for a six-game series against the Astros' AA affiliate, the Corpus Christi Hooks, as the club celebrates Independence Day at home. From Route 66 Stadium in Springfield, Missouri, with the Northwest Arkansas Naturals, I'm Sean Murnin.
1: High A Quad Cities.
5: A challenging week in South Bend saw the River Bandits drop four of their first five against the first half division champion Cubs. But there were some positives in the Hoosier State, including Luke Pelzer, who just continues to hit. The outfielder leads High A and ranks sixth among all full season minor league hitters, batting .344. That includes a full season minor league best .406 when he's behind in the count, and a High A best .514 with runners in scoring position and two outs. Royals top prospect Blake Mitchell also continues to produce, and as of June 27th, has reached base safely in a team-best 21 straight games. During the stretch, the former first-rounder posted 19 of his minor league-leading 72 walks and four of his season's 13 homers. On the mound, David Shields and Kendry Churio kept matching each other milestone for milestone. After the pair strung together consecutive 10 strikeouts

0: games in Davenport, the teenagers rattled off back-to-back quality starts Thursday and Friday. While Shields' effort marked his second of the year, Churio secured his first in just his second high-A appearance, and in the process, became the first 18-year-old River Bandit to complete a quality start since Richard Castillo on August 28, 2008, just over a month before Kendry's first birthday. Next up, Quad Cities returns to Modern Woodland Park to begin a two-week homestand and a six-game set against the Cedar Rapids Colonels. For the Quad Cities River Bandits, I'm Kyle Kercheval.
1: Single A, Columbia.
2: The Fireflies Bats have led the way to a series victory in Kannapolis. The club took home the first four games of the series and saw a couple of Fireflies first. Josh Hammond put together a 4-for-4 outing Thursday, then hit a leadoff homer Friday, followed by a second-inning single. The infielder was the fourth Fireflies player in franchise history to have a hit in six consecutive at-bats. He joins Lisandro Rodriguez, Chase Chambers, and Rafael Gladue, who have accomplished the feat. To add to the tally, Hammond went 2-for-4 Saturday and is on his second-longest multi-hit game streak of June. The righty wasn't the only Fireflies player to homer Friday. Angel Ramirez smacked a pair of round trippers, including back-to-back homers, which he notched with Gabriel Silva in the top of the second inning. It was the first time a Fireflies duo combined for back-to-back homers since Yasuel De Los Santos and Edgar Martinez accomplished the feat back in the second inning, May 8, 2022, versus Delmarva. Friday's game also marked the end of Sean Gamble's 12-game hitting streak. It was the Fireflies' second-longest hitting streak in 2026, just behind Stone Russell's 13-gamer that ended June 10th. Over the run, Gamble hit 357 with 9 steals and 9 RBI. Finally, the Fireflies' pitching staff continues to groove this season. Columbia's rotation is combined for a 3.27 ERA across their first 74 games, which is the second-best starting ERA in minor league baseball, only 1/100th of a point behind the Fredericksburg Nationals, who come to town next week. The bullpen is heated up, too. After holding Kannapolis to 11 runs over the first 5 games of the series, the Fireflies staff has the 5th-best ERA in minor league baseball at 3.98. Tuesday, Columbia returns home to Segra Park, where they'll play 36 of their next 45 games. From Columbia, I'm John Kosis.
1: This has been the Royals Minor League Report, presented by Raising Royals. Follow Raising Royals, the official account of Royals player development, on X, Instagram, and TikTok for highlights, profiles, and more.

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1: Well, again, so grateful for your company today for Omaha Storm Chasers Baseball on the Mutual First Federal Credit Union Storm Chasers Baseball Network. I'm Nick Batters. Let's give you today's starting lineups. They're brought to you by Great Clips, and we'll begin first with the Columbus Clippers. They're the AAA affiliate of the Cleveland Guardians, managed by Andy Tracy. He's in his sixth year as the Clippers skipper. Columbus is 2-3 in the second half, 43-36 overall this season. Leading things off, batting first is the third baseman, Angel Henao. Juan Brito hits second. He's the second baseman. C.J. Kafis hits third in left field. Batting fourth is the designated hitter, Ralphie Velasquez. Batting fifth, the right fielder, George Valera. Hitting sixth is the catcher, Cody Huff. Batting seventh at center field, Joe Lampe. Hitting eighth is the shortstop, Milan Tolentino. And rounding out the order, batting ninth is the first baseman, Dion Frias. And that's all behind the right-hander, Pedro Avila, who today makes his 13th start, his 15th appearance of the year with the Clippers. Pedro's 3-7 with a 6.63 ERA. He took the loss in Tuesday's ball game, allowing three runs over five innings. Look to bounce back today. So that's the Clippers. Now let's take a look at the Omaha Storm Chasers. The AAA affiliate of the Kansas City Royals. Omaha is managed by Patrick Osborne. The Storm Chasers in the second half have a 3-2 record and are 36-43 overall this year. Rudy Martin Jr. bats first. He's the center fielder. Hitting second is the designated hitter, Peyton Wilson. Brent Squires hits third in left field. Batting fourth is the third baseman, Abraham Toro. Gavin Cross hits fifth in right field. Batting sixth is the first baseman, Brandon Drury. Luke Tresh hits seventh, the catcher. Batting eighth is the shortstop, Andrew Velasquez. And Kevin Newman rounds out the order. He's batting ninth and playing second base. And that's all behind the left-hander, Bailey Falter, who today makes his third start, his 13th appearance of the season with the Storm Chasers. Falter has a 2-0 record, a 2.52 ERA, and he got the win in Tuesday's series opener, holding the Clippers to a run over five innings with no walks and five strikeouts. This is Falter's, I mentioned, third start, his fourth appearance since he was designated for assignment and sent outright to AAA by the Royals. So Falter is not on the Royals' 40-man roster. He's built up as a starter. He's good for five innings, 80-85 pitches today. So these are today's starting lineups. They're presented by Great Clips. One more time for Columbus. It's Henao at third, Brito at second, Kafis in left, Velasquez the DH, Valera in right, Hop the catcher, Lampe in center, Tolentino at short, and Frias at first with the right-hander Avila on the mound. And for Omaha, Martin in center, Wilson the DH, Squires in left, Toro in third, Cross in right, Drury at first, Tresh the catcher, Velasquez at short, and Newman at second with the left-hander Falter on the mound. Umpires are presented by AARP. The home plate umpire today calling the balls and strikes is the crew chief, Darius Ghani. Tom O'Neill is the first base umpire. Alex Shears is the second base umpire. And Derek Thomas is the third base umpire. So that's Ghani on the plate, O'Neill at first, Shears at second, and Thomas at third. Umpires are presented by AARP. Well, the Storm Chasers today are once again in the throwback jerseys. It is the powder blue pullover jerseys, Omaha scripted across the front in white, the dark royal caps with the curly O logo on them. All the Clippers today are wearing their, for the fifth straight game, their black jerseys that say CBUS across the front. Black jerseys accented in light blue. There are white numbers in the back. CBUS is across the front in white. The Clippers wear black hats that have the Clipper ship, powder blue brim, paired with gray pants. They do have their normal navy helmets with their standard cap logo, the Clippers C. So blue hats, powder blue jerseys, white pants for Omaha, black caps, black jerseys, and gray pants for Columbus. Now Bailey Falter leads the Storm Chasers out of the field. So that'll do it for today's Sarpy County Tourism pregame show. We'll step aside when we come back. It's first pitch and all nine innings, the series finale. Game 6 of 6 between the Storm Chasers and the Clippers comes your way next from Warner Park.
0: This has been the Sarpy County Tourism pregame show. So much, so near, so fun at GoSarpy.com. Coming up next, all the play-by-play action of Storm Chasers baseball. First pitch is moments away on News Talk 1290 Coyle and the Mutual First Federal Credit Union Storm Chasers baseball.

0: 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And the accounts and descriptions of this game may not be disseminated without the express written consent of the Omaha Storm Chasers. Omaha Storm Chasers baseball is on the air.
1: He turns around and Carter Jensen's done again. Got him swinging. Strike three. A rocket out to right. And that one's out of here. John Rabe digging for third and he's in standing with a triple.
0: Welcome to live play-by-play coverage of Omaha Storm Chasers baseball on News Talk 1290 COIL and the Mutual First Federal Credit Union Storm Chasers Baseball Network. Let's head inside the broadcast booth. Here's the voice of the Omaha Storm Chasers, Nick Batters.
2: So glad to have your company today for Omaha Storm Chasers Baseball on the Mutual First Federal Credit Union Storm Chasers Baseball Network. I am the voice of the Omaha Storm Chasers, Nick Batters. I trust your Sunday has been a good one. Hope the weekend has treated you well. Glad you're with us today for the Omaha Storm Chasers and the Columbus Clippers. It is the series finale, the sixth of six games coming up. The Storm Chasers today are looking for a series win over the Clippers. It would be Omaha's first series win in over a month. The Chasers haven't won a series since May 16th to the 24th in St. Paul. The Clippers are trying to avoid a series loss and force a series split. Left-hander Bailey Falter is on the mound for Omaha, the 29-year-old southpaw out of Chino Hills, California. He's making his third start, his 13th appearance with Omaha. It is his fourth appearance since he was sent outright to the minor leagues after being designated for assignment by the Royals. He'll face a lineup for Columbus that goes Henao, Brito, Cephas, Velasquez, Valera, Huff, Lampe, Tolentino, and Frias. Well, it is a hot one today. 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It is 94 degrees with 53% humidity, so the feels like is 105. And there is an 18-mile-an-hour wind out to left field. So it is a good day to be a right-handed hitter. The Clippers don't have a lot of those. So it'll be Angel Henao, Juan Brito, and C.J. Cephas to lead things off for Columbus here in the top of the first inning against southpaw Bailey Falter. Falter toes the rubber from the first base side, kind of squared towards the first base side on deck circle. Falter into his wind, and away we go. The first pitch of the ballgame. Bounce foul to the left towards Omaha's third base dugout. We're underway at 5.07 p.m. Again, it is 94 degrees and sunny. An 18-mile-an-hour wind to left field. It feels like it's 105. First pitch time and temperature is brought to you by Bin Blasters. So no balls and a strike on Angel Henao. Falter into his wind, and the delivery home. This is inside. One ball and one strike. Bailey Falter coming off of a winning effort Tuesday against the Clippers in the series opener. He allowed just a run over five innings and struck out five without walking a batter. Now the 1-1. It's a splitter in for a strike. And the count is 1-2. Falter has a five-pitch mix, a four-seam fastball, a slider, a sinker, a curveball, and a splitter. Go ahead and the count, a ball and two strikes on Henao. Right-hand batter awaits. Here's the pitch. Check swing on an elevated fastball. He did not go. Held up in time, says the first base umpire, Tom O'Neill. It is 2-2. The crew chief, Darius Ghani, is the home plate umpire. He's calling the balls and strikes. It's Tom O'Neill at first. Alex Shears at second. Derek Thomas at third. Umpire is presented by AARP. The 2-2 pitch to Angel Henao is hit high in the air, deep down the left field line. Home run distance, but foul. And the count holds at two balls and two strikes. But now a switch hitter batting left-handed. He has gone 6-for-21 over the first five games of this series. He did have a walk and a single last night. Falter's sixth pitch of the plate appearance. Again, the 2-2 pitch to Henao. Popped up, first base side, foul territory. That'll get out of play into the seats. And the count holds at two balls and two strikes. Landed in the first row. In the section to the home plate side of the first base dugout, and the young fan gets the souvenir. How about that? Jumping for joy up and down. Though the infield plate to the left side. Shaded to Polk. Again, the 2-2. High for ball three, and the count runs full. Three balls and two strikes. Well, the Clippers have been some tough cookies to put away this week. On Friday, we saw Juan Brito have a couple of double-digit plate appearances. The 3-2. Ground ball hit foul past the third base coach, Max Siebert. Still 3-2. Max Siebert is the third base coach for the Clippers. He's listed on their roster as a development coach, and bench coach Daniel Robertson is the first base coach for Columbus. We will see a ninth pitch to Angel Henao in his game-opening plate appearance. Base is empty, nobody out. 3-2 the count with Juan Brito on deck. Falters payoff pitch. Is popped in the air on the center of the diamond. Who wants it? Third baseman Toro crashes in from third on the left side of the infield grass. Toro makes the catch, and that's how this ball game begins. One away in the top of the first inning, though it does take nine pitches to set down Juan Brito. Offensively behind Falter, the left fielder for Omaha today is Brent Squires. It's Rudy Martin Jr. in center, Gavin Cross in right. Abraham Toro plays third. It's Andrew Velasquez at shortstop. Kevin Newman at second with Brandon Drury at first. The pitch to Brito. And he's a curveball in for strike one. So left to right of the outfield. Squires, Martin, Cross. Third to first to the infield. Toro, Velasquez, Newman, and Drury with Tresh. Luca Tresh catching Bailey Falter. Here's the 0-1. Taking for a ball. It's 1-1. This is the first time that Tresh has caught a Falter start this season. But remember, Bailey Falter was with Omaha from April into May on a Major League rehab assignment. So Tresh has caught him plenty before. 0-1-1. Ground ball hit to short. Velasquez charges in. He scoops it with a red glove. Sets his feet and sidearm to throw across the diamond at first. In time for the second out. So there are two gone at the top of the first. 0-0 ball game. Base is empty with two outs for the number three hitter in the lineup, C.J. Kafis. He is one of five naturally left-hand hitters in the Clippers' order. They have three switch hitters and one right-handed hitter. This is a lefty-heavy club. Left on left with Falter. Here's the first pitch. Fastball up and in. Check swing appeal. No swing, says third base umpire Derek Thomas. And it's a ball and no strikes. Kafis has five hits in five games. Yesterday, he walked in the third and singled in the seventh. Falter into his line. The right knee kick on the 1-0. Fastball over for a strike on the outer third. And it's one ball and one strike. Infield plays to pull for the left-hand hitter. Toro is in at third. The 1-1. Up and in. Brushes him back. Kafis is ahead in the count. 2-1. The first baseman, Drury, second baseman, Newman, shortstop, Velasquez, are all a step or maybe two in from the grass. And Toro is even with the bag at third, but shaded towards second base. The 2-1. Fouled straight back, and it's 2-2. Bailey Falter in the series opener. He opened the game with four scoreless innings. He didn't have any 1-2-3 innings, but he did have a double that erased a leadoff single in the fourth. And the only run that he allowed in the fifth came on a disengagement violation. That was a new one for me. Here's the 2-2. Up high for ball three, and the count runs full 3-2. Falter allowed a one-out double in the fifth inning on Tuesday. He allowed a runner to reach first base. Batter that double moved to third. The 3-2 pitch to Kafis. It's a little high, ball four. So it's a two-out walk to C.J. Kafis. The Clippers have their first base runner of the game. Runner on first with two outs for Ralphie Velasquez. So at the time, Tuesday in the fifth inning, there were runners in the corners, and Falter picked over to first base three times, and the third time was not successful. So both runners advanced 90 feet. It was treated like a buck, and the runner from third scored. First pitch to Ralphie Velasquez. Grounded foul, wide of first, past the first base coach Daniel Robertson, who chases after the ball. He waves off Gavin Cross. And it's no balls and a strike. Ralphie Velasquez enters today on a six-game hitting streak. He has six hits in four games this week. Yesterday, he was 3-for-5, had an RBI single in the third. Runner on first, two outs. Falter looks to first and comes home. Line drive smack up the middle. Caught by the shortstop, Velasquez. That ends the top of the first inning. Bailey Falter works a scoreless frame. No runs, no hits, a walk. No errors and one left aboard. We go to the bottom of the first. The Clippers and Storm Chasers tied at zero. Chasers coming to bat. Pedro Avila headed to the mound.

0: 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Now, let's get back to Warner Park. Here's the voice of the Omaha Storm Chasers, Nick Batters.
1: We go to the bottom of the first inning on a Sunday evening in Sarpy County, Nebraska. Game six of a six-game series between the Omaha Storm Chasers and the Columbus Clippers. Right-hando Pedro Avila takes the mound. He'll face the left-hand batting center fielder Rudy Martin. Here's the first pitch. This is inside, ball one. It's Martin, Peyton Wilson, and Brent Squires to lead things off at the bottom of the first for Omaha. Martin, Wilson, and Squires are followed by Toro Cross, Drury, Tresh, Velasquez, and Newman. That is Omaha's lineup today. The right-hander Avila deals home. Pitch is taken for ball two. 2-0 on Martin, who's got two for his first seven across three games with Omaha. Yesterday, he had a double in the second, a solo homer in the fifth for a bases-loaded walk in the eighth. So he drove in a pair, including one on a home run. Here's the 2-0 pitch. Fastball in for a strike, 91 miles an hour. And the count is two balls and one strike on Rudy. He's played over 150 games for AA Northwest Arkansas over parts of a few seasons. That's where he began this year. It's his second stint in the Royals organization. The 2-1. Called a strike on the outside corner, and it's 2-2. Rudy was originally drafted by the Royals. He was a 25th round selection of Kansas City out of high school in Memphis in 2014. He made it up to AAA in 2019. Ended the year here in 2021. Spent some time with the Nationals, some time in independent baseball, some time in Mexico, and re-signed with the Royals last year. The 2-2. Line drive up the middle, over second, and down into center for a hit. So Rudy Martin opens the bottom of the first with a leadoff single. The Storm Chasers have one runner on with nobody out. Defensively for Columbus, the left fielder is C.J. Kafis. It's Joe Lampe in center, and George Valera in right. The third baseman, Angel Hanau. Milan Tolentino is the shortstop, with Juan Brito at second, Dion Frias at first, and the catcher is Cody Huff. So Kafis, Lampe, Valera left to right of the outfield. Third to first to the infield. Hanau, Tolentino, Brito, and Frias, with Huff catching Avila. Martin leads off for first. He's a speedster. First pitch to Wilson. Misses outside for ball one. Rudy Martin in 35 tries with the Naturals down at Double A. He stole 30 bases, so was 30 of 35. Led the team, ranked among the league leaders in the Texas League. Wilson, a switch hitter, bats left-handed. The right-hander Pedro Avila deals. And Wilson skies it in the air, deep to left. Cape is back on the warning track. To the wall, he leaps up, and it's off the wall, out of his reach. Kicks back into left field. Martin hits third. He's headed home to score. The throw comes in. It's late. Wilson takes third of the throw. It's an RBI double for Peyton Wilson, and the Storm Chasers take a 1-0 lead at the bottom of the first. A double by Peyton Wilson, and every Storm Chasers double this season is presented by Jay Stinnett Contracting. Jay Stinnett Contracting, we have you covered. And that RBI is brought to you by Warner Enterprises. For every Storm Chasers RBI this season, Warner Enterprises will donate $10 to Partnership for Kids. So 1-0 Chasers, two batters into the bottom of the first. Runner on third with nobody out. The infield comes in for Columbus. And the first pitch to Brett Squires. Is a fastball taken outside. The two-seamer is ball one. Brett Squires, left-hand batting left fielder, tied for a career-high 10-game on-base streak. Goes back to the beginning of last week in St. Paul. Here's the 1-0. Fly to the air, left field. Cafe is charging in. Streaming towards the left field line, he reaches up and makes the catch. Wilson bluffs a tag off of third. The throw comes home. It was way out in front of the plate. So Squires flies to left, one away in the bottom of the first inning. Runner on third with one out for Abraham Toro. Well, Toro has been one of the best hitters in the league since mid-May. He's had four-hit games over the last month. Remember, he hit for the cycle a week ago last Sunday in St. Paul. Yesterday, he was a triple shy of the cycle. Infield remains in for the Clippers. First pitch to Toro. Is a fastball taken outside. Ball one. Toro yesterday, 4-for-4. Two singles, a double, a home run. And his last three hits of the day each drove in a run. Now the 1-0 offering. Flied foul to the left. And the count is 1-1. So Abraham Toro since May 12th. He's second in the International League at OPS, on base plus slugging. Third in average. Third in slugging. Tied for the fifth most runs batted in. The 1-1. It's a swing and a miss. Toro can't connect in a changeup. And the count's 1-2. One ball and two strikes on Abraham Toro. Runner on third is Peyton Wilson. One out of the bottom of the first. Storm Chasers lead it 1-0. The 1-2 pitch to Toro. Down to the dirt. He lays off. And it's two balls and two strikes. Well, if you specifically go back to the start of last week, you're looking at Squires, Toro, and Brandon Drury as some of the best hitters in this league. A 2-2. High for ball three, and the count runs full. Three balls and two strikes on Abraham Toro. Switch hitter batting from the left side against the righty Avila. Runner on third, one out. A run home this inning. The Chasers lead at 1-0. And Gavin Cross waits on deck. So 3-2 on Toro. Infield plays in for the Clippers. Here's the 3-2 pitch. Taken on the outside corner. Called strike three. Toro's down looking for the second out of the bottom of the first. That was well placed to the outer edge by Avila. First strikeout of the game for him, second out of the bottom of the first. Well, the inning opened with a Rudy Martin Jr. single. Peyton Wilson doubled him home. And Squires flies to left. Toro strikes out looking. Here's Gavin Cross. Left-hand batting right fielder. A first pitch. Taking for a strike. Nothing in one. Cross doesn't super love the call, but he also doesn't challenge it. Might have been a little low. The infield plays back. They're shaded to the right side to pull for the left-hand batter. The pitch is a changeup outside. 1-1. Gavin Cross, 6 of 15 this week. Yesterday, he hit a two-run homer in the second as part of a 2-for-4 day. It was his first home run at Warner Park. A 1-1. Swing and a miss atop the changeup, and it's 1-2. Cross's first three home runs of the year, they all came on the road. Two in St. Paul, one in Columbus. He left the yard at Huntington Park. We'll talk more about it as the game goes on, but things are clicking for Gavin Cross after a dreadfully slow start to the year. He's heating up with the weather. A 1-2. Misses outside. Fastball brings the count even at two balls and two strikes. Infield to pull, outfield shaded that way as well. There's a bit of a gap in left center field, and the left fielder, Kafis, is way deep with the wind blowing out nearly 20 miles an hour to left field. The 2-2 misses away again, and the count runs full, three balls and two strikes. So three balls and two strikes on Gavin Cross with a runner on third. That's Peyton Wilson. Two outs at the bottom of the first inning, Omaha leading 1-0. Brandon Drury waits on deck. Here's the payoff pitch. In the dirt, ball four. Gavin Cross draws a two-out walk. Well, that walk to Gavin and every Storm Chasers walk this season is presented by Midlands Place. Find all your health services in one convenient place at 84th and Highway 370. A meeting on the mound for the Clippers. The catcher, Huff, is joined by a pair of Columbus infielders on the mound. That looks like Juan Brito and Angel Henao. Talking with Huff and the pitcher, Pedro Avila. Avila has thrown 21 pitches here in the bottom of the first inning. Martin single, Wilson RBI double. Squires fly out, Toro strikeout, Cross walk. And here is another one of the hottest hitters of recent, Brandon Drury. Sounding like a broken record. There are a lot of Storm Chasers swinging a hot stick right now. That first pitch. Drury takes a curveball in for a strike. Nothing and one. It's been a slower week for Drury. three hits in his last 15 at-bats. He was 0 for 3 yesterday to snap a 7-game hit streak, but he did walk and score in the 8th. Runners on the corners, 2 on, 2 out. 1-0 Chasers lead in the first, the pitch. Drury watches a curveball miss low, and it's 1-1. Brandon Drury sits coming off the... came off the development list, went to the Arizona Complex, rejoined Omaha last Thursday. He's hit 400 in 8 games, 12 for 30. Pitch. Swing and a miss through a curveball. 3 straight curves from Avila. He's gotten a strikeout looking, a ball, and a strikeout swinging. One of these last 8 games, Drury has 6 extra base hits. 3 walks, 8 runs batted in 8 games. 2 on, 2 out. And the 1-2 pitch. Runner heads for second. Pitch is taken for a ball. And Cross is hung up between first and second. They'll try and see if Wilson can score. Cross is caught in a rundown. And he's tagged out right before Wilson scores. So the run does not count and the inning is over. I have seen that play executed better. Well, the Chasers are done at the bottom of the first. A run on 2 hits, a walk, no errors, and 1 left aboard. After an inning, the Storm Chasers 1 and the Clippers 0. And we go to the second. From-

0: 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Now, let's get back to Warner Park. Here's the voice of the Omaha Storm Chasers, Nick Batters.
1: 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We go to the top of the second. The Omaha Storm Chasers lead the Columbus Clippers 1-0. Left-hander Bailey Falter will face the left-hand batting George Valero. Here's the first pitch from Falter. It's taken for a called strike. The ball's in one strike to count. Here in the second for the Clippers, it'll be Valero, Cody Huff, and Joe Lampe. Left, right, and left-hand batters against the southpaw Falter, who delivers. It's hit high in the air, hit deep out to left center. Martin has it tracked. He angles into the alley, a step away from the warning track, and Rudy hauls it in. There's one away at the top of inning two. I feel like today is a day where efficiency will be the name of the game for the pitchers. It is hot. It's 94 degrees. There's an extreme heat warning in place, and with a high dew point, a high humidity, it is muggy and feels about 10 degrees hotter than it really is, so it feels like 105. The first pitch from Falter to Cody Huff. Up and in, ball one. Huff is the only naturally right-hand hitter on this Clippers lineup. They do have three switch hitters, but he's the only one that exclusively bats right-handed. He's just 2-for-14 this week against Omaha. The 1-0. Taken for a strike, and it's 1-1. Huff has reached base safely in his last 18 games. It is the sixth longest active hitting streak in the International League. It's the second longest active streak among Clippers hitters. The 1-1. Popped in the air, right center field. Cross coming in on the run. He'll have to take it on a bounce in shallow right center. Cody Huff singles to right. That extends his on-base streak to 19. Ties him with teammate Ralphie Velasquez. Velasquez entered today on a 19-game on-base streak. Not a hitting streak, consecutive games reaching base. That includes walks hit by pitches as well as hits. So runner on first, one out for Joe Lampe. Left-hand batting center fielder has four hits in five games this week. And the first pitch. Taken for strike one. No balls in one strike. This is Joe Lampe's 10th game of the year with the Clippers after beginning the season at AA Akron. That's where he spent most of last season. Did get a taste of AAA baseball last year. The 0-1. Call the strike. That's nothing in two. So the ball's at two strikes on Joe Lampe. With a runner on first and one out of the top of the second, the Storm Chasers lead in the Clippers 1-0. Pick off to first. The runner dives back in safely. Bailey Falter does have two successful pickoffs this year. He had one back in April in Toledo, and he had one last week in St. Paul. Pitch. Fouled straight back to the screen, and it's still nothing at two. For what it's worth, Ethan Bosacker leads the Storm Chasers with three pickoffs this year. There are five Storm Chaser pitchers with multiple successful pickoffs. One on, one out, no balls and two strikes the count. Falter kicks and deals. Misses up and in. Couldn't locate the fastball, and it's 1-2. Falter has been a strike thrower in his time with the Storm Chasers. He has walked just 7 over 25 innings with Omaha. And the pitch. Runner hits for second. It's high for a ball. Tresh the throw to second. Skips in. Tag from Velasquez is late. Oh, it's a steal of second for Cody Huff, his 7th steal of the year. And the count is 2 balls and 2 strikes on Joe Lampe. Off into scoring position, he represents the potential tying run. Two balls and two strikes the count. And time is called. Field plays to pull. Falter a couple checks back to second. Home with the 2-2. Fastball just misses low. The count runs full. 3 balls and 2 strikes. It was not a bad pitch from Falter. Might have been one he wanted to challenge, but after Eli Morgan's brutal challenge in the ninth inning yesterday, I don't know if Omaha pitchers will be challenging for a bit. The 3-2 is taken for strike three, up and in. Well-placed slider by Bailey Falter. He gets the second out of the top of the second. It is his first strikeout of the night. A strikeout by Bailey, and every Storm Chaser strikeout this season is presented by Freddy's. From cook to order steak burgers to frozen custard treats, there's a dish for everyone at Freddy's. A runner on second with 2 outs in the top of the second. 1-0 Omaha leads. Here's Milan Tolentino, left-hand batting shortstop. First pitch, swinging strike one through the Falter slider. It's kind of the same location he went to with the strikeout of Lampe. The Lampies was in the zone. That was a touch high. Huff leads off of second. Infield plays to pull for the left-hand hitter. The 0-1. Inside-out swing. Flip the other way into left. Squires coming on into a feet first slide. It rolls past him into left field. Huff scores from second base. And into second base is Milan Tolentino. He ties the game, driving home Huff. It's 1-1 in the second. A good effort by Squires. Tolentino on second, and Diane Frias will be the batter. Switch hitter stands in to bat right-handed after the two-out RBI double from Milan Tolentino. And the first pitch. Slider in for strike one. No balls and one strike. Frias, 5 hits in 5 games this week, one of them a double. He was off yesterday. Was 2-for-4 back on Friday night. Next pitch misses for a ball. The count evens 1-1. One ball, one strike on the runner on second at 2 outs. The pitch. Swing and a miss through the slider. It's 1-2. Bailey Falter's strikeout came on the slider. The four-seam fastball has far and away been his best strikeout pitch this year. 21 of his 33 strikeouts have come on the four-seam. It's also a pitch that he's thrown for a strike. The four-seam fastball 3/4 of the time. But 1-2. Misses away. 2 balls and 2 strikes. Runner on second, 2 outs, the 2-2. Taken for strike three, a slider. Well, Diane Frias is down looking, and the top of the second inning comes to an end. Clippers do score, a run on 2 hits, no errors, and 1 left on. We have ourselves a 1-1 tie to the bottom of the second from Warner Park.

0: 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Now, let's get back to Warner Park. Here's the voice of the Omaha Storm Chasers, Nick Batters.
1: 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Every Tuesday home game, bring three cat food items to Warner Park in exchange for one burp ticket. We go to the bottom of the second. The Omaha Storm Chasers and Columbus Clippers are tied at one. The Chasers scored a run at the bottom of the first. The Clippers countered to tie it with a run on the top of the second. So we go to the bottom of the second. Brandon Drury will lead things off. Right-hand batting first baseman for Omaha. And the right-hander Pedro Avila into his wind delivers. First pitch is tapped foul at the plate. No balls and a strike. Drury was at the plate to end the bottom of the first when Gavin Cross was caught stealing second. He was trying to stay in a pickle long enough for Peyton Wilson to score from third, but just quite couldn't. Well, Drury gets a fresh count here. It's no balls and a strike. Avila rocks and fires home. Misses inside. 1-1. It'll be Drury, Luca Tresh, and Andrew Velasquez. The 6, 7, and 8 hitters in the Omaha order due up here in the bottom of the second. And the pitch. Taken for a strike. It's 1-2. Well, this is not Pedro Avila's first stint with the Clippers or in the Cleveland system. I guess it is his first stint with the Clippers. It's not his first stop with Cleveland. 1-2 misses down and away. 2 balls and 2 strikes. Pedro is 29 years old from Venezuela, from Caracas. Originally signed by the Nationals back in 2014. Traded to the Padres in December of 2016. The 2-2 misses away. And the count runs full, 3 balls and 2 strikes. It was initially signed by the Nationals, traded to the Padres, then to Cleveland. The 3-2. Up and in, ball four. So Drury draws a walk to open the bottom of the second. Leadoff man is on for Omaha for Luca Tresh. Well, the Padres traded Pedro Avila to the Guardians for cash in April of 2024. Pedro was designated for assignment and sent out right to Columbus January of 2025. He spent last year pitching overseas. He was pitching in Japan before re-signing with Cleveland this past March. The first pitch. Tresh takes strike one. No balls in a strike. Now really, he signed back in December, was released in mid-March, and then re-signed with Cleveland a week later. No balls to strike the count. Check over to first. The 0-1. Swing and a miss. Nothing in two. Avila pitched 50 games out of Cleveland's bullpen in 2024. That followed parts of 5 seasons in the major leagues with the Padres. So it's been just about 2 years since he pitched in the show. The 0-1. The 0-2, I should say, is taken upstairs. Now it's 1 ball and 2 strikes. One and two on Luca Tresh. It's been a slow week for him. He's got just 1 for 12. No longer is the team's leader in batting average. The 1-2 pitch. In the dirt. Kicks behind the catcher. Hop to the backstop. And Drury takes second on the wild pitch. So 2 balls and 2 strikes on Luca Tresh. Brandon Drury, the potential go-ahead run. He's in scoring position on second. Tresh's 4th start of the week, his 3rd behind the plate. He and Luke Maley splitting playing time about 50-50 right now behind the dish. The 2-2. Fouled off the mask of the catcher, Huff into the seat. Watch out. How about that? Young fan catches the ball in the ricochet. Barehanded. Sitting down a pool of cash. But still 2-2 on Luca Tresh. You'll see a 6th pitch in his plate appearance. Omaha and Columbus tied 1-1 at the bottom of the second. Runner on second with nobody out. And the 2-2. This is down and in. The count runs full. 3 balls and 2 strikes. on deck is Andrew Velasquez. First base is open with a runner on second. Three balls and two strikes on Tresh. The payoff pitch. Up and in, ball four. So back-to-back walks to open the bottom of the second for Pedro Avila. If you want to go back to the first inning, that is three straight batters walk. Gavin Cross walked in the first before he was caught stealing. Brandon Drury and Luca Tresha both walked. So three consecutive walks for Pedro Avila. Two on, nobody out for Andrew Velasquez. Velasquez, a switch hitter, stands in from the left side against the righty Avila. First pitch, he squares to bunt and pops it up. First base side, it's not a bad bunt. Oh, rolls foul. If that ball had stayed fair, Velasquez would have been safe at first. He is pretty fast. And that ball was, well, you don't want to pop a bunt up. He popped it into no man's land. So a few different Clippers chased after it.

Vasquez, one for his first five over three games with Omaha. He came in as a defensive replacement yesterday. And a sack bunt his first time up. He doubled and scored in the fifth. I'm curious to see if he tries to bunt again. Here's the 0-1. It squares, pulls back, gets down and in. And hit him. So Velasquez will be awarded first base. Andrew Velasquez hit by a pitch to load the bases. He's on first. Lou Kutrecz up to second. And Brandon Drury moves to third. The bases are loaded for Kevin Newman. Now the catcher Cody Huff out to visit with Pedro Avila. The Storm Chasers were quick out of the scoreboard at the bottom of the first. Rudy Martin Jr. singled. Two pitches later, Peyton Wilson doubled him in. Wilson took third on the throw and wound up being stranded on third base to end the inning. The mound meeting comes to an end. It's already the Clippers' second of the game. Bases are loaded, nowhere to put Kevin Newman. He has one grand slam in his career. He was in the big leagues in 2019 with Pittsburgh. The first pitch. Take it down and away, ball one. Count is 1-0. Newman, another guy who's had a slow week, just 1-for-12. He has drawn a couple of walks. He's gotten on base. Hasn't done much, by the way, in the sense of driving in runs. 1-0. Outside, 2-0. Well, that grand slam that Kevin Newman hit in 2019, the only of his professional career, it was actually his first major league home run. May the 28th at Cincinnati, a grand slam off of Lucas Sims. The 2-0. Up and in, ball three, 3-0. With that grand slam, he was the eighth Pittsburgh Pirate to hit a grand slam for their first career home run. Got up to the big leagues for the first time in August of 2018. Newman has just over 7 years of big league service. Bases loaded, nobody out. The 3-0 to Newman. Inside, ball four, that'll walk home a run. So home to score from third, Brandon Drury, and it is a 2-1 Storm Chasers lead at the bottom of the second. Five consecutive free passes issued by Pedro Avila. And this one comes to the bases loaded to score.

0: and a lot of John Rave and Josh Rojas this year, even a little Tyler Tolbert. They're all up in the big leagues. The 0-1. This is down and in. 1-1. And John Rave, for all of 2024, a good portion of last year, and even into the start of this year, he has been Omaha's go-to leadoff hitter. But you're excited for him to find success in the big leagues. Bases loaded, nobody out on Rudy Martin Jr. Here's the 1-1. Down and in towards his feet. Watch out. It's two balls and one strike. So two balls and one strike on Rudy Martin Jr. 2-1, Storm Chasers in the bottom of the second. Bases loaded, nowhere to put Rudy, and the Clippers bullpen springs into action. Right-hander Tommy Mace is warming. And the 2-1. This is outside of fastball, and it's 3-1. Pedro Avila
1: calls a ball, but catcher's challenging.
0: Well, Cody Huff thought it was in the zone. Did it clip the outer edge? It sure did.
1: Calls overturned. Clippers has one challenge remaining.
0: You hear the home plate umpire, the crew chief Darius Ghani on the microphone. And that is situationally a very good challenge, because for the Clippers, it is now a 2-2 count instead of being a 3-1 count. That's a big difference, 3-1 versus 2-2. Here's the even count offering to Martin. He taps it foul at the plate to stay alive. Still two balls and two strikes. It caught a piece of the catcher, Huff, who kind of crumpled into the ground and popped up. The home plate umpire, Darius Scotty, will make a slow walk out to the mound, hand a new baseball off to the pitcher. Meanwhile, the athletic trainer for the Clippers, Jake Leagan, and their manager, Andy Tracy, out of the first base dugout to come talk to Cody Huff. Maybe is obviously you hope he's okay. You also probably want to give him a little bit of a breather. Well, there isn't much of getting a breather in a ball game where the feels like is 105. You're just looking for the shade as quickly as possible. Well, a pat on the rear end. Andy Tracy and Jake Leagan head back to the first base dugout. Cody Huff will stay in this game. Bases are loaded. A run is already scored. Kevin Newman just drew a bases loaded walk on four pitches. The inning has gone walk to Brandon Drury, walk to Luca Tresh. Andrew Velasquez hit by a pitch. And then Kevin Newman drew a bases loaded walk. The count is 2-2 on Rudy Martin. Nowhere to put him. Chance for the Chasers to push the lead even further. Sixth pitch of the plate appearance coming up. 3-2. It's 2-2, I should say. The 2-2 pitch. Martin takes called strike three and challenges. But the home put umpire, Darius Scotty, doesn't let him. I mean, Rudy brought his hand up to challenge just about right away. I mean, before the call was made, he brought his hand up to challenge, but he didn't tap until after the fact. So my guess is that Scotty thought that he was aided by the dugout. And the dugout is not allowed to help with challenges. The Omaha doesn't put up much of an argument. Here's Peyton Wilson. Switch hitter bats left-handed. First pitch. Swing and a miss. Strike one. So it's Tresh on third. Velasquez on second. Newman on first. Bases loaded. One out at the bottom of the second. 2-1 Omaha leads. Wilson had an RBI double in the first. He almost hit it out. Almost lifted it out over the left field wall. Instead, he hit it off the top of the wall. The pitch. Swing and a miss. Can't connect to the changeup. And it's nothing to two. Quickly 0-2 on Peyton Wilson. And wouldn't this be the Houdini act if Avila can work out of the bases loaded jam? Still needs two outs, not just one. Wilson has one grand slam in his career, 2024 in AA. The 0-2. Bounce foul to the right behind the back of first base coach Tripp Keister, who chases after it. And it's still nothing in two. Brent Squires would be due to hit next. He's waiting on deck. You just don't want Wilson to hit it on the ground. The 0-2.

0: in the dirt, kicks past the catcher Huff, all the way to the backstop. Everyone moves 90 feet. Tresh scores from third, and the Storm Chasers lead it 3-1 in the second. Velasquez takes third, Newman up to second. Oh, it's two in scoring position with one out. The count is 1-2 on Peyton Wilson. If I had a nickel for every time Peyton Wilson had a grand slam opportunity ruined by a wild pitch, I'd have two nickels. Infield comes in for the Clippers. Chasers lead 3-1. Here's the 1-2. Changeup called, strike three on the outer edge. That was a well-placed pitch. Might have had a case to challenge, but Wilson decides not to. Might be a pitch that you challenge if the count is 3-2. It could turn to a walk, but not there. So back-to-back strikeouts looking for Pedro Aguilar. Two on, two out. Two runs home this inning. Omaha leads Columbus 3-1. Brent Squires is the batter. The first pitch. This is up and in. Ball one. Squires fly to left his first time up. That was back in the first inning. Trying to set a new career high. His 10-game on-base streak is tied for a career high, but he needs a hit today to extend it. A 1-0. Call the strike, and it's 1-1. Tommy Mace is still warming in the Clippers' bullpen. Would be curious to see how much longer they let Avila stick out there. 0-1-1. Squires takes a changeup just outside, and it's 2-1. Again, two walks and a hit batter load the bases. Kevin Newman draws a bases-loaded walk to bring home a run. Martin Wilson both strike out. A run scores and a wild pitch. So it's Velasquez on third, Newman on second, with two outs in the bottom of the second inning. The 2-1 pitch. Line drive the other way into left. Cape is coming in. Into a dive. It's passed him and rolls to the left field wall. Velasquez scores from third. Newman around for second. And Brad Squires heads for third. He's in. Standing with a triple. And the Storm Chasers lead 5-1 in the second. Brent Squires comes through. He got a changeup at the bottom of the zone. And that's exactly what happened to Squires when he was playing left field in the top half of this inning. Dove for a ball. It got past him. On the top of the first inning, just one run scored. But here, it cost the Clippers two. So it's 5-1 Chasers. A four-run bottom of the second. Here's Abraham Toro. The first pitch. Toro loops it foul off to the left, and it's no balls and a strike. Toro struck out looking in the first inning. That was the first of three strikeouts so far for Pedro Avila. And after he had to throw 24 pitches in the first, he's already thrown 36 pitches in the second. That's a lot. The 0-1. Fly ball driven high in the air. Hit well to left center field. Lampy in the alley. It's over his head and bangs off the base of the wall. Squires scores from third. Toro into second with an RBI double. And it's 6-1 Chasers in the second. And that will be the end of the line for Pedro Avila. He only works two outs into the bottom of the second inning. The Storm Chasers really get to him. It's six runs on not just four hits, but four walks. And the Clippers bullpen will have to take this one the rest of the way. So a pitching change here in the bottom of the second for the Clippers. Tommy Mace is coming in. It's a runner on second, two outs. Storm Chasers lead it 6-1. And we'll be right back.
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0: This ball game continues in the bottom of the second inning. The Omaha Storm Chasers hold a 6-1 lead over the Columbus Clippers. It's a rough one for Pedro Avila. The right-hander goes an inning and two-thirds, allows 6 runs on 4 hits, 4 walks, 3 strikeouts. He faced 13 batters, threw only 30 of his 61 pitches for strikes. So he threw more balls than strikes. And he exits responsible for Abraham Toro on second. Avila's not out of the clear yet. It's right-hander Tommy Mace coming in for his 22nd appearance of the year. Mace, a 4-0 record, 6.40 ERA. The first pitch to Gavin Cross. He is taken high for ball one, 1-0. Cross is the ninth batter to hit this inning. He is the only one who hasn't come to the plate. On deck is the man who opened the inning with a walk, Brandon Drury. The 1-0. Cross sends a line drive into right center and down for a base hit. It rolls all the way to the wall. Toro scores from second, and Cross replaces him on second with an RBI double. It's 7-1 Chasers in the second. How about 3 straight, 2-out, extra base hits for Omaha? Squires the 2-run triple, Toro the RBI double, and Cross the RBI double. That is a run charge to Pedro Avila, so it ends his day. 7 runs over just an inning and two-thirds, and it's the man who opened this inning, Brandon Drury, steps to the plate for Omaha. Drury opened the inning with a walk. He came around to score on the Kevin Newman bases-loaded walk. Right-hand batter against the right-hand thrower. First pitch. Taken for strike one. Well, if there's anything that I've learned this year, you cannot count this Clippers team out of a ballgame. Columbus, when Omaha came to Columbus a little under a month ago, the Clippers erased a 7-run deficit. The 0-1. Taken for a strike, and it's nothing and two. I won't forget that game. Omaha was leading 7-0 in the second inning, and the Clippers came back to win 9-8. And that was the getaway day. That was the Sunday ball game. The 0-2. Drury taps it foul to stay alive. Still no balls and 2 strikes. Tommy Mace, he's 27 years old. Was drafted out of the University of Florida in 2021. He reached the AAA level for the first time last year. The 0-2. Ground ball hit to the left, fielded on the forehand by the third baseman, Hidal. He scoots over to the shortstop position and sidearms a throw across to first to end the bottom of the second. But the Storm Chasers explode for 6 runs on 3 hits. 3 walks, 1 hit batter. There are no errors. 1 is left on base. So we head to the third from Warner Park. It's the Storm Chasers 7 and the Clippers 1.

0: 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Here's the voice of the Omaha Storm Chasers, Nick Batters.
1: 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We go to the top of the third. Omaha leads Columbus 7-1. Some good run support for Bailey Falter, who starts Angel Henao off with ball one high. The count is 1-0. It's the top of the Clippers order due up. Henao, Juan Brito, and C.J. Kafis. 1, 2, and 3 in the lineup. Here's the 1-0 pitch. Taken down and in, and it's 2-0. The Storm Chasers scored 6 runs at the bottom of the second. A bases loaded walk. Pitch from Falter to Henao. Taken for a strike, and it's 2-1. Bases loaded walk, wild pitch. And a 2-run triple and back-to-back RBI doubles. Falter did allow a run in the second on a couple of hits. The 2-1. Chopped to short. Velasquez charges it, backhands it, sets his feet, and throws across to first in time for the out. There's one away. That's past 10 seconds for station identification. 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
1: So glad to have your company today on the Mutual First Federal Credit Union Storm Chasers Baseball Network. I'm Nick Batters. First pitch from Bailey Falter to Juan Brito is taken for a ball inside, 1-0. 7-1, the Storm Chasers lead the Clippers as we play in the top of the third inning. This is the series finale, and Omaha positioning itself to win the series. Chasers have taken 3 of the first 5 games. 1-0. Taken for a strike, it's 1-1. Now, this is not the end of baseball at Warner Park. The Storm Chasers are back at home Tuesday. This is our 2-week homestand of the season. The Indianapolis Indians are in town beginning Tuesday. Here's the 1-1. This is high and away. 2 balls and a strike on Brito. He grounded out of the first. He's 0-for-1 today. Infield plays the right-hand hitter to pull. He's a switch hitter. And a lefty Falter delivers. Swinging a foul tip into the glove of the catcher, Tresh. And it's 2-2. Falter into his wide. The right knee kick of the 2-2 offering. Hit high in the air, out to left. Squires angling back onto the warning track. Just a few steps in front of the wall. He runs it down. Brett Squires, a fine running catch for the second out at the top of the third inning. Back of the first inning, Bailey Falter retired his first 2 before allowing a 2-out walk to the man that strides to the dish, C.J. Kafis. Falter, as a starting pitcher this year, has not yet worked a 1-2-3 inning. He has put a base runner on in each of his first innings as a starting pitcher this year. First offering. Taken for a strike, nothing in ones. Entering this frame, 11 innings as a starting pitcher in Omaha. Falter not yet a 1-2-3 inning. No balls, a strike. Here's the pitch. High for ball 2. Ball 1. The count is even. 1 ball and 1 strike. Bailey Falter's tenure in the Royals organization has not been smooth. Made just a couple of starts last year before he moved to the bullpen. The 1-1. Line through the right side. A base hit into right field. C.J. Kafis on for the second time today with a 2-out single. Falter was acquired by the Royals at the trade deadline last year. He was traded by the Pirates to the Royals, and Pittsburgh got back Callan Moss and Evan Sisk, an infielder and a left-hand pitcher. Sisk was with Omaha at the time of the trade. Falter pitched parts of 3 seasons with the Phillies, parts of 2 years with the Pirates, and he was having a career year when the Pirates traded him over to the Royals last season. First pitch home. Taken for a strike. Nothing in 1. And quite frankly, he was someone that had established themselves as a big league. This year was his 5th consecutive Major League opening day roster. Well, he made the Royals roster as a reliever. Next pitch to Velasquez is lined over the third baseman Toro down and a left for a hit. So back-to-back, two-out singles for the Clippers. Cephas to second, Ralphie Velasquez on first. And not only does that extend Ralphie Velasquez's hit streak to 20, or his hit streak extends to 7. The on-base streak is extended to 20. So it's two on, two out, top of the third, 7-1 Omaha. Here's George Valera. Father gets traded over at the deadline, and in four games, just two starts, first pitch, Valera swings and misses at a slider, strike one. In four games, he allowed 15 runs on 20 hits in 12 innings. He wound up going on the injured list with a left bicep contusion, and he finished the year on the IL. Neal one pitch. Popped up, third base side, foul territory. Abraham Toro on the run towards the Storm Chasers third base dugout. It's just past his reasonable reaching distance. Bounces into the seats, and it's 0-2. Falter is out of option years going into spring training this year. Now, each player gets three option years. That's years where they can be sent down to the minor leagues from the big leagues. That clock starts when your contract is first selected to the major leagues. How about John Rabe? His contract was selected last year. He was optioned. And then he was optioned back down to the minor leagues to begin this year. So this was his second of three option years. 0-2. This is outside. 1-2. Well, each player gets three option years. And Falter had exhausted all three option years entering this season. So the Royals were faced with a decision. Do you put him on the major league roster or designate him for assignment and extend him to the other 29 teams? 1-2. Just misses inside. That was a pretty good-looking fastball. The count evens 2-2. Now the Royals put Falter in the bullpen to begin the season. And after just two appearances, he was back on the injured list. This time it was with left elbow inflammation. And he spent a full month with Omaha. The 2-2 pitches waved at and missed. Strike three. Galera swings atop a slider. The third strikeout of the day for Bailey Falter. And it ends the top of the third inning. No runs on, two hits, no errors, and two left aboard. Storm Chasers lead the Clippers 7-1. Bottom of the third is coming up.

0: 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Now, let's get back to Warner Park. Here's the voice of the Omaha Storm Chasers, Nick Batters.
1: We go to the bottom of the third inning. The Omaha Storm Chasers lead the Columbus Clippers 7-1. Right-hander Tommy Mace back to work. He deals to Luca Tresh. First pitch misses outside for ball one, 1-0. It's the bottom three hitters in the order for Omaha. Tresh, Andrew Velasquez, and Kevin Newman. Luca walked in the second and came around to score on a wild pitch. 1-0. Pop foul back and out of play. And it's 1-1. The Storm Chasers scored one run in the first and six in the second to blow it open. Bailey Falter allowed a run in the top of the second, but worked scoreless frames, worked around traffic in the first and third. Next pitch is down low for a ball. 2-1 the count. Tresh playing his 57th game of the year for Omaha. This is game 80 of the season. Can you believe it? 80 games already. The 2-1. Down and away. It's 3-1. If this were a major league schedule, we'd be creeping up on the halfway point. But in AAA, we play 150 games. It'll actually be 149 this year for Omaha. We had a game canceled due to rain early in the season. The 3-1. Popped up on the infield. Who wants it? Third baseman Angel Henao calls for it. Coming down the third baseline, he makes the catch. And there's the first down. Well, Chasers Plus is the brand new rewards app from the Omaha Storm Chasers. 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Base is empty, one out, bottom of the third. Omaha leads Columbus 7-1. Here's Andrew Velasquez. Switch hitter stands in from the left side of the first pitch. He's stroked in the air to left center. Kafis angles over into the alley. He reaches up to make the catch quickly, two away. Tommy Mace, after allowing an RBI double to score the inherited runner, has allowed three straight to score. So bases empty, two out of the third. 7-1, Omaha leads. And here's Kevin Newman, a longtime Pittsburgh Pirate. He is one of just a few players that has been active with Omaha all year. He is one of five. The first pitch to Newman. This is outside, ball one. Jose Quas is the only pitcher who has been active for the entire season. Luca Tresh, Kevin Newman, Abraham Toro, and Gavin Cross all have from a hitting perspective. The 1-0 pitch. Newman takes high, 2-0. He has seen six pitches today. Hasn't seen a strike yet. Two balls and no strikes. But I was talking earlier, we play a 150-game season at AAA. Had a game canceled, so the halfway point was actually at the start of this week, end of last week. 2-0. It's called a strike, 2-1. So we play two 75-game halves instead of, you know, Major League Baseball. Two 81-game halves. The big leagues just hit the mathematical halfway point this week. The 2-1. Foul to the right, 2-2. I know it feels like the All-Star break is the halfway point in the season when we get into mid-July, but by that point, teams have already played, in most cases, around 90 games. Bases empty, two outs. The 2-2 pitch. Poked the other way, but foul rolling towards first base coach Tripp Keister. And it's still two balls and two strikes. Newman battling. He'll see a sixth pitch of this plate appearance. Chasers lead it 7-1, bottom of the third. Mace, the right-hander, set just above the belt, he deals. Fly ball lifted to right. Valera crisscrosses his steps, angles back the other way, makes the catch, and that completes a 1-2-3 bottom of the third inning. First time today that the Chasers have gone down in order. So three innings in the books. It's 7-1 Omaha. We head to the fourth from Warner Park.

0: 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Here's the voice of the Omaha Storm Chasers, Nick Batters.
1: 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This ballgame moves into the top of the fourth inning on a Sunday afternoon here in Papillion. Omaha leads Columbus 7-1. Bailey Falter's first pitch to Cody Huff is taken for a ball outside 1-0. It's Huff, Joe Lampe, and Milan Tolentino. The 6, 7, and 8 hitters due to bat here in the top of the fourth. Falter into his wind. The knee kick of the pitch. Splitter misses well high, and it's 2-0. Huff singled in the second. He scored what is to this point the only run of the game for the Clippers. Came around to the Tolentino double. Falter worked his way around a walk in the first. Pitched around a couple of two-out singles in the third. And the 2-0. Misses inside. Three balls and no strikes on Huff. Now the hope is that Falter can get through five innings today, but he might be limited just a little bit north of 80 pitches. The 3-0. Inside, ball four. Four-pitch walk. Second walk of the game for Falter. And the leadoff man is on here in the fourth. Well, it's time for a Jay Stinnett contracting game update. Jay Stinnett contracting. We have you covered. For the Clippers today, a run on four hits, no errors. Columbus has, in the first three innings, left four runners on base and gone 1-for-4 with runners in scoring position. Omaha, 7 runs on 5 hits, no errors, 2 left on. Chasers have gone 3-for-8 with runners in scoring position. First pitch to Joe Lampe. Drops in for a strike. Nothing and 1 on the slider. Now Lampe struck out looking on a slider in the second. That was the first of Bailey Falter's 3 punchouts today. And a pinch. Misses down. Couldn't locate the fastball. It's 1-1. I talked last inning about how Falter has generally located the fastball well. He's thrown it for a strike about 70% of the time. Not the case today. He's thrown his fastball for a strike only about half the time. 1-1. Rolled softly to the right. Backhanded by the first baseman, Drury, and there isn't a play anywhere. Nobody covering first. So Joe Lampe is safe on an infield single. Cody Huff takes second. There are two on with nobody out. While the fastball has not really been thrown for consistent strikes today, I'll tell you what has. The slider. Falter has gotten his slider for a strike 16 times on 7 pitches. 16 times on 17 pitches. So only one time he hasn't thrown the slider for a strike. That is exceptional. Here's Milan Tolentino. Left-hand batting shortstop with the first pitch. It's fouled back and out of play. Nothing in one. Huff on second, Lampe on first. Two on, nobody out. Top of the fourth inning. Chasers lead it by 6 runs. It's 7-1. And a pinch. And for a strike, nothing and 2. So no balls and 2 strikes on Milan Tolentino, who is playing his 70th game of the season. He's had some struggles this year. He's batting just .239, but he's driven in 40 runs. Pinch. Is down and away. It's 1-2. We're looking at Clipper hitters. Cody Huff leads the team with 48 runs batted in. Cooper Engel has 41. Engel in the big leagues now with Cleveland. Just debuted this week. 1-2. Foul straight back. And it's still a ball and 2 strikes. And left-hander Andrew Perez starts to throw in Omaha's bullpen out in center field. So Bailey Falter prepares to throw his 70th pitch. Nobody out of the fourth. Action starting in Omaha's bullpen. Well, Perez is just warming, so it might be a batter or two away, depending on how efficient Falter is. Ahead of the count, 1-2 on Tolentino. Two runners on, nobody out. At the pitch. High for a ball, and it's 2-2. infield shades to pole for the left-hand hitter. One of five in the Clippers lineup today. The 2-2. Flipped. Foul down the left field line. Toro's giving chase. The third baseman runs out of room. That's about halfway up the seating bowl down the left side. And it's two balls and two strikes. Still 2-2 the count. You get a seventh pitch of this plate appearance to Tolentino. Walter saunters back onto the mound. Wipes the sweat off his brow with the right sleeve of his jersey. Climbs atop the rubber. Comes set with a sky blue glove just in front of the letters Omaha on his jersey. The 2-2. Swing and a miss. Strike three. Splitter up and in. Tie Tolentino up for the first out in the top of the fourth. Fourth strikeout for Falter. One away in the top of inning four, and catcher Luca Tresh is out from behind home plate. Could be to give Falter a breather. Could be to buy some time for the bullpen to get warm. Could be to talk strategy. We're not there. Mound meeting ends before Darius Gagne, the home plate umpire, can make his way out. So it's two on, one out, 7-1. Omaha leads Columbus in the top of the fourth inning. The first pitch is high for ball one, 1-0. Diane Frias is the batter. He struck out looking on a slider to end the top of the second. It's his 53rd game of the year. Batting average under 199 now. It's under 200 at 199. The 1-0. High drive into left center field. Down for a hit. That'll score Huff. He touches third around from second base. And Frias turns at second but stops there. Home from first base, Joe Lampe crosses. It's a two-run double for Diane Frias. And the Clippers inch a little closer. Omaha now leads 7-3 in the fourth. Frias drives home. Huff from second, Lampe from first. And that's the end of the line for Bailey Falter. There are 73 pitches today. Two times through the lineup press. 3 1/3 innings. Manager Patrick Osborne out of Omaha's third base dugout. Come get the baseball from Bailey. I'll pause of the action. This pitch and change is brought to you by Bishop Exteriors. But it's time for a change. Trust the pros at Bishop Exteriors. Good round of applause for Bailey Falter. Andrew Perez is coming in. We'll be right back.
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1: Now we continue the top of the fourth inning. The Omaha Storm Chasers, a 7-3 lead over the Columbus Clippers. The day is done for Bailey Falter. He works 3 1/3 innings, allows three runs on six hits, two walks, and four strikeouts. He throws 74 pitches facing the lineup two times through. And it'll bring on the lefty Andrew Perez for his team-leading 29th appearance of the season. Has a 2-4 record, a 5.45 ERA. 40 strikeouts, 36 and one-third innings. He inherits a couple of runners from Falter, so Perez trying to strand the inherited runners. First pitch to Angel Henao. Switch it in third baseman. Grounds the first pitch to third. Fielded by Toro. His throw to first is in time, and there's the second out. You know, I said that Perez strands two inherited runners. He only strands one. Bailey Falter exits after allowing the two-run double to Dian Frias. So Perez is trying to strand the one inherited runner. This year, Perez has actually allowed more inherited runners to score than he has stranded them. He has allowed seven to score, has stranded six inherited runners. The first pitch to Juan Brito. Switch hitter batting left-handed, or batting right-handed. It's called strike one. So runner on second is Dian Frias. Two outs in the fourth. Chasers lead the Clippers 7-3. Perez looks back to second. And home with the 0-1. Runner heads for third. Pitches outside for a ball. Tresh bounces the throw to third, and the runner's in safely. Really spiked that ball into the ground. Did not get a good throw off. Maybe didn't have a good grip on the baseball. Count is 1-1. Dian Frias, the runner on third base. Two outs in the top of the fourth. Juan Brito today is 0-2. He's grounded out and flied out. And the pitch. This is inside off the glove of the catcher Tresh to the backstop. That scores the runner from third. Frias crosses, and it's 7-4 here in the fourth. Clippers add another run. That is a ball that probably should have been caught by Luca Tresh. So it's now 2-1 count. After that pass ball, Perez delivers. This is down and in, 3-1, and that goes to show you the importance of limiting the running game. If Dian Frias doesn't steal third base there, if you throw him out, the inning's over. If he doesn't steal third and stays on second, well, then that run doesn't score from third, right? He's not on third base to be able to score on a pitch that goes to the backstop. 3-1 from Perez to Brito on the way. Down and in, ball four. So a two-out walk to Juan Brito, his first time on base today. Run around first, two outs in the top of the fourth, and C.J. Cephas will be the batter. Cephas walked in the first, singled in the third. He's reached base twice today. Field the pull, runner on, two outs. 7-4 Omaha leads. Columbus trying to close the gap. The Chasers' lead has been trimmed to three runs. A first pitch. Fastball slider in for a ball challenged.
5: Calls a ball, the catcher challenging.
1: It's Darius Ghani. Luca Tresh thought that was on the inner edge of the zone. Was it? Might have missed a little inside. Yeah, just barely.
5: Confirm Omaha has one chance remaining.
1: That was a half inch off the plate. And instead of being strike one, it is ball one on C.J. Cephas. So an unsuccessful challenge for Omaha. Chasers are 0-1 in challenges today. The Clippers 1-1. A pitch. Taken down. 2-0. By far, an 0-0 count is the challenge. Is the count Omaha has challenged in the most. No balls, no strikes. 46 times Omaha has challenged this year. Next closest is a 3-2 count, 24 times. A 2-0. In the dirt ball, 3. It's 3-0. An 0-0 count is the challenge, the count that's been challenged the most. The most challenges have taken place in the 8th inning, though the most successful challenges have taken place in the 5th. A 3-0 from Perez. Pounds the zone, a fastball for a strike, and it's 3-1. This might come as a shock, but more challenges are made with the bases empty and with runners on. 20% of Omaha's challenges have come with runners on base. The 3-2. 3-1 is swung at and missed. Now the count is for 3 balls and 2 strikes. balls and two strikes on C.J. Kafis. The runner on first. Two outs at the top of the fourth. Clippers have plated three runs this inning. Omaha leads by 3-7-4. Juan Brito will get a head start for second on the upcoming pitch. Ralphie Velasquez waits on deck. A 3-2 from Perez. Tap foul at the plate. We'll try it again. Still 3-2. We're hoping that in a hot game where it feels like it's over 100, we will be playing at a brisk pace. You have come to the wrong ballpark, let me tell you. Once more, the 3-2 runner goes, and it's fly to the air, hit high in the air and deep to left. Squires back on the warning track. It's gone. A two-run homer from C.J. Kafis to the opposite field. And this is a one-run game. 7-6, the Storm Chasers' lead has been trimmed to 1, and the Clippers have plated 5 runs in the top of the 4th inning. For Kafis, just his second home run of the year. He scores Brito from first. After Andrew Perez got a first pitch ground out, a walk and a home run, making a one-run game. First pitch to Ralphie Velasquez. Grounded foul, strike one. Velasquez is 0-for-1, or is 1-for-2 today. He singled in the third. He is the 8th batter to hit in this inning for the Clippers. Won the count. Here's the pitch. This is inside. 1-1. You've highlighted Andrew Perez's struggles this month. His ERA entering the month of June was under 4. He's now closing in on 6. Pitch. This is down. 2-1. Prior to today's game, Perez had an ERA of 9 in the month of June. 11 runs allowed in 11 innings with 11 walks and 13 hits. Just not the Andrew Perez we saw at the beginning of the year. The 2-1 is grounded to first. On a few bounces taken by the first baseman, Brandon Drury. He runs it into the first base bag himself. That completes the top of the fourth inning. But the Clippers do some serious damage. Score 5 runs on 3 hits, a walk, with no errors and nobody left on base. So we find ourselves in a one-run game. It's the Storm Chasers 7 and the Clippers 6. We go to the bottom of the fourth from Warner Park.

0: 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Now, let's get back to Warner Park. Here's the voice of the Omaha Storm Chasers, Nick Batters.
1: We go to the bottom of the fourth at Warner Park. The Omaha Storm Chasers, a 7-6 lead over the Columbus Clippers, who scored five runs at the top of the fourth to close the gap. Feels like a slight understatement. Tommy Mace has retired four or five batters faced. He worked a 1-2-3 third. First pitch to Rudy Martin is bunted to the left, fielded by the third baseman Angel Henao. His throw to first, just in time. Martin is a speedster. And there is one away to begin the bottom of the fourth inning. Don't let the action stop when you leave the ballpark. Follow Omaha's top prospects and tomorrow's stars wherever you go with the Bally Sports Live app. It's free, and you can watch on your phone or connected TVs. 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Every game, right at your fingertips. A base is empty, one out for Peyton Wilson. Switch hitter bats left-handed in the first pitch. He's in for a strike, nothing and one. Oh, Willie is one for two today. He singled, or he doubled in a run in the first, struck out in the second. It's Martin, Wilson, and Brett Squires due to bat. The 0-1. Taken for a strike, and it's nothing and two. Omaha has Mason Black warming in the center field bullpen, which tells me Andrew Perez probably won't come back out for the top of the fifth inning. Tommy Mace listed on the roster, 6'6". He delivers. Wilson grounds it to the right. Second baseman Brito moving to the left. A step into the outfield grass. He fields and throws to first. And there's two away. So two gone to the bottom of the fourth. Six straight batters retired by Tommy Mace, who was the right reliever at the right time for the Clippers. Pedro Avila was charged with seven runs over just an inning and two-thirds. And, well, one of those runs was a runner that Mace inherited from Avila. Tommy's been good otherwise. And Brett Squires will hit, left-hand batting left fielder. Had a two-run triple his last time up, is one for two today. The first pitch. Bounced softly, back past the mound, past the reach of Mace, fielded by the third baseman Henao, who doesn't have a play to first. Brett Squires legs out an infield single. And there's a run around, a potential run of insurance for Omaha's third baseman, Abraham Toro. Toro, switch hitter, stands in from the left side against the right-hand pitcher. First offering home. He's taken just outside for ball one. Toro, one for two, RBI double, run scored in the second. And the pitch. Down and in all the way to the backstop. Quickly kicks back to the catcher Huff, but not before Brent Squires takes second on the wild pitch. It's two balls and no strikes. Abraham Toro, a week ago today, hit for the cycle. Final game of the first half last Sunday in St. Paul. Yesterday, he fell a triple shy of the cycle. Since May the 24th, he is hitting an International League best 369. He's tied third of the league in extra base hits, seventh in runs batted in. Pitch. This is up and in. It's 3-0 on Toro. There's no doubt about it. He started the year cold. The month of April hit just 185. 3-0 pitch. He's a sweeper in for a strike. It's 3-1. So three balls and a strike on Toro. Hitter-friendly count here. Gavin Cross is on deck, waiting to hit next. The 3-1 offering. Check swing on a ball down and in. He did not go. That's ball four. So Toro draws a two-out walk. He's down to first. It's two runners on and two outs in the fourth for Gavin Cross. Remember, the check swing rule changed early in May here at the Triple A level, the bat has to go 45 degrees past the plate. So for a left-hand batter, it has to cross the third base line for it to be considered a swing. For a right-hand batter, it has to cross the first base line. So it's not just crossing the front edge of the plate. It's going past the foul line. First pitch to Gavin Cross. We'll have to wait. The pitcher Mace steps off the rubber. Well, that change, it's actually in line with how check swings were called in the mid-1900s, the mid-20th century. First pitch to Cross. Line foul to the left, into the netting down the left field line. No balls and a strike to count. Cross has reached base twice today. Walked in the first, doubled in a run in the second. Oh, he did also cause a premature end to the bottom of the first. He was caught stealing second. That was a play where there are runners in the corners. If he can get into a pickle, you can try and score Peyton Wilson from third, but Wilson didn't cross in time. And Mace lifts his knee, looks the runner back to second. So now Tommy Mace is disengaged from the rubber twice this plate appearance. There's a world where Omaha could try for a double steal if they wanted. If he were to pick over, 1-0. 0-1 is high. One ball and one strike. I don't know if he would really pick over with two runners on. He's really just stepped off more than he has picked over. Two on, two out. 7-6 game in the fourth. The pitch. High pop on the third base side foul territory. The catcher, Cody Huff, circling up the third baseline, makes the catch. And that puts an end to the bottom of the fourth for Omaha. The Storm Chasers get a couple of two-out base runners but fail to score. No runs, a hit, a walk, no errors, and two left aboard. We head to the fifth. It is the Storm Chasers 7 and the Clippers 6.

0: 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Now, let's get back to Warner Park. Here's the voice of the Omaha Storm Chasers, Nick Batters.
1: We go to the top of the fifth inning at Warner Park. The Omaha Storm Chasers, a 7-6 lead over the Columbus Clippers. 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Well, it was 3 1/3 innings for Bailey Falter, 2/3 of an inning for Andrew Perez, and right-hander Mason Black takes over for the top of the fifth inning, trying to preserve a one-run lead as we creep up on the halfway point of this ballgame. Black will face the left-hand batting right fielder, George Valero. To begin the fifth inning, the first pitch is taken for a called strike. It's nothing and one. Well, Mason Black this year has pitched in 15 games for Omaha. This is his 16th appearance. 0-1 record with a 6.26 ERA. Next offering, high for a ball, 1-1. And Mason has pitched in the big leagues just about as much as he's been down here in AAA. 15 games, 23 innings for Omaha, 12 games, 17 2/3 innings for the Royals. 1-1 pitch is popped up, third base side of the infield. Third baseman Toro calls for it. He crosses the foul line to the very back of the infield dirt and makes the catch for the first out. A base is empty, one away for Cody Huff, right-hand batting catcher. I will forever argue that Mason Black's ERA is a little bit deceptive. Seven of the six.

6 in the second, and the Clippers scored 5 in the fourth. Back and forth and back and forth we go. No balls and two strikes on Black. And the 0-2. High for a ball, 1-2. With a single and walk today, Cody Huff has reached base in 19 consecutive ball games. Talked about that being one of the longest on-base streaks active in the International League right now. A pitch. Just misses off the outside. It's 2-2. Well, Huff on his on-base streak only hitting 222. It helps that he's drawn just about a walk a game. Maybe a little less, but it's close. Base is empty. One out of the fifth. 2-2. Sweeper just misses. And the count runs full. 3 balls and 2 strikes. So 3-2 on Cody Huff. Joe Lampe waits on deck. He's due to hit next. The 3-2. Fly to the air. Deep into center. Martin angles towards right center and makes the catch. There's the second out. Bank with a credit union that's been in Omaha for the last 77 years. Mutual First Federal Credit Union. With us, you're first. Remember, NCUA, equal housing lender. A base is empty, 2 outs at the top of the fifth. Omaha leads Columbus 7-6. Mason Black has gotten a pop-out and a fly-out to start his outing. And the batter will be Joe Lampe, left-hand batting center fielder, who's 1-for-2 today. He singled and scored in that 5-run fourth inning for the Clippers. The first pitch. Taken for a called strike, and it's nothing in one. Clippers do have action in their bullpen out in center. It's right-hander Hunter Stanley warming. 0-1 on Lampe in the pinch. Foul back, and it's nothing in two. I don't think Omaha would complain too much about a new arm coming in with how Tommy Mace's pitch the Storm Chasers tough over his 2 1/3 innings of scoreless relief. No balls, 2 strikes. The base is empty and 2 outs, the pitch. Glide foul down the left side. That is actually... Okay, that is foul. Thank goodness. Imagine if that had been a home run. It looked foul off the bat to me, and the left fielder, Brent Squires, took it all the way into the corner. But it was foul. A souvenir for some fans. Two. High and away. 1 ball and 2 strikes. One ball, 2 strikes, and the pitch is grounded up the middle. It hits off of Black. He recovers it on the back of the mound and throws to first for the out to end the top of the fifth inning. Mason Black works a 1-2-3 top of the fifth. First time today that Clippers have been set down in order. So halfway through this ball game, after 4.5, the Storm Chasers lead the Clippers 7-6.

0: 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Now, let's get back to Warner Park. Here's the voice of the Omaha Storm Chasers, Nick Batters.
1: We go to the bottom of the fifth inning, halfway home tonight at Warner Park. The Omaha Storm Chasers lead the Columbus Clippers 7-6. Hunter Stanley comes into the game for Columbus, making his fourth appearance of the year. He has thrown 2 2/3 scoreless innings with the Clippers this year. Stanley began the year at Double-A Akron, where he pitched in 17 games and joined the Clippers at the start of this month. Brandon Drury will lead things off here in the bottom of the fifth. The first pitch to Drury is taken for ball one, 1-0. Want to know on Drury. Luca Tresh and Andrew Velasquez will follow. Next pitch, down and away. Pass the catcher, Huff, to the backstop, and it's 2-0. So it was 1 2/3 innings for the starting pitcher, Pedro Avila, who allowed 7 runs. But Tommy Mace followed with some remarkable relief, 2 1/3 scoreless. The next pitch. Drury pops it foul over the backstop netting, and it's 2-1. Drury is 0-1 today, though we did walk in the second. So he has now reached base in 10 consecutive ball games. That includes all 9 he's played since rejoining Omaha last week, and one back in April before he left the club. The 2-1 is high, ball 3, 3-1 the count. 3-1 on Drury with Luca Tresh waiting to hit next. He's on deck. A 3-1. Drury takes on the inner edge of strike. That slider brings the count full 3-2. Might have been a pitch worth challenging, but you don't often see guys challenging a 3-1 count. And Omaha has been wrong more than they've been right in 3-1 challenging counts this year. Well, 3-2 on Drury. Base is empty. Nobody out on the fifth. The 3-2. Swing and a miss. Strike 3. He chased a fastball up out of the zone. Would have been ball 4. Instead, it's strike 3 in the first down at the bottom of the fifth. So with the base is empty and one out of the bottom of the fifth. 7-6, Omaha leads. Here's Luca Tresh, right-hand batting catcher. He's 0-1 today. Like Drury, walked and scored his first time up in the second inning. Tresh popped out in the third. The first pitch. Fouled back, and the count is 0-1. These two teams have played so many close games this season. It is not much of a surprise that we have ourselves a one-run ball game. Been a lot of 1-2-3-run games. You know, one. Take it up and in, 1-1. Of the 11 games that Omaha and Columbus have played this year, 9 of them have been decided by 3 runs or less. There have only been 2 quote-unquote blowout wins. A pitch. Ground ball hit sharply to third, backhanded by Hanau. He sets his feet and sends a strong throw across to first. Dion Frias has to give a little bit of a stretch, but he has it for the second out. Drury strikes out, Tresh grounds out, 2 away in the bottom of the fifth. For now, the shortstop, Andrew Velasquez. The first 5 losses that Omaha had to Columbus this year, all 4 at Huntington Park earlier in June, and then Wednesday's ball game, all were one-run losses. And then the Clippers' win on Friday was a 2-run ball game. Here's the first pitch to Andrew Velasquez. Fouled off the mask of the catcher, Huff, kicks into the stands. No balls and a strike. Velasquez is 0-1. He was hit by a pitch and scored in the second inning. Omaha has played so many close games. Actually, the Chasers rank among the league leaders in one-run losses. That's something you want to lead the league in. A 1. High for a ball. 1-1. Well, this is a Columbus team that has played a lot of close games, too.